traditional Latinx. It's that. If you were floundering in the world and you were looking for something substantial to latch on to, now you can go to a place, although there will be a reverent Novus Ordo Mass, but this really kind of connects you. It's like, you know, winning the lottery.

the 250th anniversary. And today I want to talk about the American incarnation of the Catholic tradition, which is not something anybody usually talks about because most people think America is a Protestant country, or worse yet, some kind of Enlightenment country, which is neither is true. And if you want to learn more, you can look at my article, What is America or What is America Too, which really goes into depth on disproving that. So I can't do that here, but I can tell you that the American Catholic tradition is the deepest thing is the natural law roots of the country, and every aspect of the Declaration and the Constitution comes out of the natural law. The founding fathers had it in their bones in a way that the average Catholic priest and bishop does not. It's a stark thing to say, but the average founder had a much better intuitive, habitual grasp of the natural law than the average bishop in our country today. That's a loss of that Catholic tradition, a deep Catholic tradition of understanding through nature. Nature and nature's God is the way Jefferson puts it. And we've lost that, and you can see that that this can't be Protestant in any real sense, because Protestantism has sola scriptura, sola fidei, and these are looking at nature, not the Bible. And the calling us to look at a deeper appreciation of the world is something, and the goodness of people is something that's not innate to the Protestant theology, which has total corruption, the idea that you're totally corrupt and all grace does is cover it over. That's deep in Protestant theology, and Americans can't hold that. And one of the most obvious icons of that I like to give people is Father Flanagan, who's a priest that founded Boys Town, and there's a great movie that I recommend on it, in which he talks about there's no such thing as a bad boy. And of course, Catholics understand that there's a damaged nature, and the founders understood this, but they never thought the nature is completely corrupt. They thought it was needed help, both of grace and of nature, of a culture that supported goodness and supported virtue. And they believe that. It's hard to hear that because we don't anymore, but this is part of our American heritage that we need to reclaim. And I recommend you watch the movie. The movie shows the receptivity of Americans to Catholicism, as the movie was just immensely popular, still is in some way. Then you have Bishop Sheen and Father Peyton, a family that prays together, stays together. That's a Catholic priest that penetrated all of Catholic culture. Thank you for listening.

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0: Dear brothers and sisters, I would like to welcome all of you to this Holy Rosary, which is going to be broadcast on the internet and on EWTN. Wherever you are, whether in Lourdes or far abroad, let us join together in prayer. Since the apparitions of the Virgin Mary to Saint Bernadette in this very grotto, millions, including many saints and popes, have come to pray and ask for God's mercy. Let us join together in praying the luminous mysteries of the Holy Rosary today, and let us ask the Virgin Mary, the Mother of Mercy, to be comforted and cured of our infirmities, both spiritual and corporal. The prayer request we have received from you over the internet and social networks have been placed in a box, which is now going to be laid on the altar of the grotto. May the Virgin Mary give courage and hope to those in need. I believe in God, the Father Almighty, creator of heaven and earth, and in Jesus Christ, his only Son, our Lord, who was conceived by the Holy Spirit, born of the Virgin Mary, suffered under Pontius Pilate, was crucified, died, and was buried. He descended into hell. On the third day he rose again from the dead. He ascended into heaven and is seated at the right hand of God the Father Almighty. From there he will come to judge the living and the dead. I believe in the Holy Spirit, the Holy Catholic Church, the communion of saints, the forgiveness of sins, the resurrection of the body, and life everlasting. Amen. Let us now pray for our Holy Father, Pope Leo, and for his intentions, and in a very special way, for his coming apostolic visit to France. Our Father, who art in heaven, hallowed be thy name. Thy kingdom come, thy will be done on earth as it is in heaven.
1: Give us this day our daily bread, and forgive us our trespasses, as we forgive those who trespass against us.

0: lead us not into temptation, but deliver us from evil. Amen.
1: Hail Mary, full of grace, the Lord is with thee. Blessed art thou amongst women, and blessed is the fruit of thy womb, Jesus.
0: Holy Mary, Mother of God, pray for us sinners, now and at the hour of our death. Amen.
1: Hail Mary, full of grace, the Lord is with thee. Blessed art thou amongst women, and blessed is the fruit of thy womb, Jesus.
0: Holy Mary, Mother of God, pray for us sinners, now and at the hour of our death. Amen.
1: Hail Mary, full of grace, the Lord is with thee. Blessed art thou amongst women, and blessed is the fruit of thy womb, Jesus.
0: Holy Mary, Mother of God, pray for us sinners, now and at the hour of our death. Amen.

0: The first luminous mystery, the baptism of our Lord. John said, I have baptized you with water, but he will baptize you with the Holy Spirit. It was at this time that Jesus came from Nazareth in Galilee and was baptized in the Jordan by John. And at once, as he was coming up out of the water, he saw the heavens open and the Spirit like a dove descending on him. And a voice came from heaven, You are my Son, the Beloved. My favor rests on you. O Lord, we offer you this mystery in praise of your baptism, and we ask you, through the intercession of your Holy Mother, the grace to bear witness to our own baptism by leading a holy life. Our Father who art in heaven, hallowed be thy name, thy kingdom come, thy will be done on earth as it is in heaven.
1: Give us this day our daily bread, and forgive us our trespasses, as we forgive those who trespass against us. And lead us not into temptation, but deliver us from evil. Amen.
0: Hail Mary, full of grace, the Lord is with thee. Blessed art thou amongst women, and blessed is the fruit of thy womb, Jesus.
1: Holy Mary, Mother of God, pray for us sinners, now and at the hour of our death. Amen.
0: Hail Mary, full of grace, the Lord is with thee. Blessed art thou amongst women, and blessed is the fruit of thy womb, Jesus.
1: Holy Mary, Mother of God, pray for us sinners, now and at the hour of our death. Amen.
0: Hail Mary, full of grace, the Lord is with thee. Blessed art thou amongst women, and blessed is the fruit of thy womb, Jesus.
1: Holy Mary, Mother of God, pray for us sinners, now and at the hour of our death. Amen.
0: Hail Mary, full of grace, the Lord is with thee. Blessed art thou amongst women, and blessed is the fruit of thy womb, Jesus.
1: Holy Mary, Mother of God, pray for us sinners, now and at the hour of our death. Amen.
0: Hail Mary, full of grace, the Lord is with thee. Blessed art thou amongst women, and blessed is the fruit of thy womb, Jesus.
1: Holy Mary, Mother of God, pray for us sinners, now and at the hour of our death. Amen.
0: Hail Mary, full of grace, the Lord is with thee. Blessed art thou amongst women, and blessed is the fruit of thy womb, Jesus.
1: Holy Mary, Mother of God, pray for us sinners, now and at the hour of our death. Amen.
0: Hail Mary, full of grace, the Lord is with thee. Blessed art thou amongst women, and blessed is the fruit of thy womb, Jesus.
1: Holy Mary, Mother of God, pray for us sinners, now and at the hour of our death. Amen.
0: Hail Mary, full of grace, the Lord is with thee. Blessed art thou amongst women, and blessed is the fruit of thy womb, Jesus.
1: Holy Mary, Mother of God, pray for us sinners, now and at the hour of our death. Amen.
0: Hail Mary, full of grace, the Lord is with thee. Blessed art thou amongst women, and blessed is the fruit of thy womb, Jesus.
1: Holy Mary, Mother of God, pray for us sinners, now and at the hour of our death. Amen.
0: Hail Mary, full of grace, the Lord is with thee. Blessed art thou amongst women, and blessed is the fruit of thy womb, Jesus.
1: Holy Mary, Mother of God, pray for us sinners, now and at the hour of our death. Amen.

0: O Mary, conceived without sin.
1: Pray for us who have recourse to thee.
0: The second luminous mystery, the wedding at Cana. On the third day, there was a wedding at Cana in Galilee. When the wine ran short, Mary said to Jesus, "They have no wine." And Jesus said to his mother, "Woman, how does this concern me? My hour has not yet come." Mary said to the servers, "Do whatever he tells you." O Lord, we offer you this mystery in praise of the wedding at Cana, and we ask you, through the intercession of your Holy Mother, the grace to be brought closer to Jesus through Mary. Our Father who art in heaven, hallowed be thy name. Thy kingdom come, thy will be done on earth as it is in heaven.
1: Give us this day our daily bread, and forgive us our trespasses, as we forgive those who trespass against us. And lead us not into temptation, but deliver us from evil. Amen.
2: Hail Mary, full of grace, the Lord is with thee. Blessed art thou among women, and blessed is the fruit of thy womb, Jesus.
1: Holy Mary, Mother of God, pray for us sinners, now and at the hour of our death. Amen.
2: Hail Mary, full of grace, the Lord is with thee. Blessed art thou among women, and blessed is the fruit of thy womb, Jesus.
1: Holy Mary, Mother of God, pray for us sinners, now and at the hour of our death. Amen.
2: Hail Mary, full of grace, the Lord is with thee. Blessed art thou among women, and blessed is the fruit of thy womb, Jesus.
1: Holy Mary, Mother of God, pray for us sinners, now and at the hour of our death. Amen.
2: Hail Mary, full of grace, the Lord is with thee. Blessed art thou among women, and blessed is the fruit of thy womb, Jesus.
1: Holy Mary, Mother of God, pray for us sinners, now and at the hour of our death. Amen.
2: Hail Mary, full of grace, the Lord is with thee. Blessed art thou among women, and blessed is the fruit of thy womb, Jesus.
1: Holy Mary, Mother of God, pray for us sinners, now and at the hour of our death. Amen.
2: Hail Mary, full of grace, the Lord is with thee. Blessed art thou among women, and blessed is the fruit of thy womb, Jesus.
1: Holy Mary, Mother of God, pray for us sinners, now and at the hour of our death. Amen.
2: Hail Mary, full of grace, the Lord is with thee. Blessed art thou among women, and blessed is the fruit of thy womb, Jesus.
1: Holy Mary, Mother of God, pray for us sinners, now and at the hour of our death. Amen.
2: Hail Mary, full of grace, the Lord is with thee. Blessed art thou among women, and blessed is the fruit of thy womb, Jesus.
1: Holy Mary, Mother of God, pray for us sinners, now and at the hour of our death. Amen.
2: Hail Mary, full of grace, the Lord is with thee. Blessed art thou among women, and blessed is the fruit of thy womb, Jesus.
1: Holy Mary, Mother of God, pray for us sinners, now and at the hour of our death. Amen.
2: Hail Mary, full of grace, the Lord is with thee. Blessed art thou among women, and blessed is the fruit of thy womb, Jesus.
1: Holy Mary, Mother of God, pray for us sinners, now and at the hour of our death.

0: O Mary, conceived without sin.
1: Pray for us who have recourse to thee.
0: The third luminous mystery, the proclamation of the kingdom of God. After John had been arrested, Jesus went into Galilee. There he proclaimed the gospel from God, saying, "The time is fulfilled, and the kingdom of God is close at hand. Repent and believe in the gospel." O Lord, we offer you this mystery in praise of your proclamation of the kingdom, and we ask you, through the intercession of your Holy Mother, the grace to be courageous. Our Father, who art in heaven, hallowed be thy name. Thy kingdom come, thy will be done on earth as it is in heaven.
1: Give us this day our daily bread, and forgive us our trespasses, as we forgive those who trespass against us. And lead us not into temptation, but deliver us from evil. Amen.
2: Hail Mary, full of grace, the Lord is with thee.

0: Blessed art thou among women, and blessed is the fruit of thy womb, Jesus.
1: Holy Mary, Mother of God, pray for us sinners, now and at the hour of our death. Amen.
0: Hail Mary, full of grace, the Lord is with thee. Blessed art thou among women, and blessed is the fruit of thy womb, Jesus.
1: Holy Mary, Mother of God, pray for us sinners, now and at the hour of our death. Amen.
0: Hail Mary, full of grace, the Lord is with thee. Blessed art thou among women, and blessed is the fruit of thy womb, Jesus.
1: Holy Mary, Mother of God, pray for us sinners, now and at the hour of our death. Amen.
0: Hail Mary, full of grace, the Lord is with thee. Blessed art thou among women, and blessed is the fruit of thy womb, Jesus.
1: Holy Mary, Mother of God, pray for us sinners, now and at the hour of our death. Amen.
0: Hail Mary, full of grace, the Lord is with thee. Blessed art thou among women, and blessed is the fruit of thy womb, Jesus.
1: Holy Mary, Mother of God, pray for us sinners, now and at the hour of our death. Amen.
0: Hail Mary, full of grace, the Lord is with thee. Blessed art thou among women, and blessed is the fruit of thy womb, Jesus.
1: Holy Mary, Mother of God, pray for us sinners, now and at the hour of our death. Amen.
0: Hail Mary, full of grace, the Lord is with thee. Blessed art thou among women, and blessed is the fruit of thy womb, Jesus.
1: Holy Mary, Mother of God, pray for us sinners, now and at the hour of our death. Amen.
0: Hail Mary, full of grace, the Lord is with thee. Blessed art thou among women, and blessed is the fruit of thy womb, Jesus.
1: Holy Mary, Mother of God, pray for us sinners, now and at the hour of our death. Amen.
0: Hail Mary, full of grace, the Lord is with thee. Blessed art thou among women, and blessed is the fruit of thy womb, Jesus.
1: Holy Mary, Mother of God, pray for us sinners, now and at the hour of our death. Amen.
0: Hail Mary, full of grace, the Lord is with thee. Blessed art thou among women, and blessed is the fruit of thy womb, Jesus.
1: Holy Mary, Mother of God, pray for us sinners, now and at the hour of our death. Amen.

0: O Mary, conceived without sin.
1: Pray for us who have recourse to thee.
0: The fourth luminous mystery, the Transfiguration. He took with him Peter, John, and James, and went up the mountain to pray. And it happened that, as he was praying, the aspect of his face was changed, and his clothing became sparkling white. And suddenly there were two men talking to him. They were Moses and Elijah, appearing in glory, and they were speaking of his passing, which he was to accomplish in Jerusalem. O Lord, we offer you this mystery in praise of the Transfiguration, and we ask you, through the intercession of your Holy Mother, the grace to be transformed. Our Father, who art in heaven, hallowed be thy name, thy kingdom come, thy will be done on earth as it is in heaven.
1: Give us this day our daily bread, and forgive us our trespasses, as we forgive those who trespass against us. And lead us not into temptation, but deliver us from evil. Amen.
2: Hail Mary, full of grace, the Lord is with thee. Blessed art thou among women, and blessed is the fruit of thy womb, Jesus.
1: Holy Mary, Mother of God, pray for us sinners, now and at the hour of our death. Amen.
2: Hail Mary, full of grace, the Lord is with thee. Blessed art thou among women, and blessed is the fruit of thy womb, Jesus.
1: Holy Mary, Mother of God, pray for us sinners, now and at the hour of our death. Amen.
2: Hail Mary, full of grace, the Lord is with thee. Blessed art thou among women, and blessed is the fruit of thy womb, Jesus.
1: Holy Mary, Mother of God, pray for us sinners, now and at the hour of our death. Amen.
2: Hail Mary, full of grace, the Lord is with thee. Blessed art thou among women, and blessed is the fruit of thy womb, Jesus.
1: Holy Mary, Mother of God, pray for us sinners, now and at the hour of our death. Amen.
2: Hail Mary, full of grace, the Lord is with thee. Blessed art thou among women, and blessed is the fruit of thy womb, Jesus.
1: Holy Mary, Mother of God, pray for us sinners, now and at the hour of our death. Amen.
2: Hail Mary, full of grace, the Lord is with thee. Blessed art thou among women, and blessed is the fruit of thy womb, Jesus.
1: Holy Mary, Mother of God, pray for us sinners, now and at the hour of our death.

0: Amen.
1: Hail Mary, full of grace, the Lord is with thee. Blessed art thou among women, and blessed is the fruit of thy womb, Jesus.
0: Holy Mary, Mother of God, pray for us sinners now and at the hour of our death. Amen.
1: Hail Mary, full of grace, the Lord is with thee. Blessed art thou among women, and blessed is the fruit of thy womb, Jesus.
0: Holy Mary, Mother of God, pray for us sinners now and at the hour of our death. Amen.
1: Hail Mary, full of grace, the Lord is with thee. Blessed art thou among women, and blessed is the fruit of thy womb, Jesus.
0: Holy Mary, Mother of God, pray for us sinners now and at the hour of our death. Amen.
1: Hail Mary, full of grace, the Lord is with thee. Blessed art thou among women, and blessed is the fruit of thy womb, Jesus.
0: Holy Mary, Mother of God, pray for us sinners now and at the hour of our death. Amen.

0: Son, O Mary, conceived without sin.
1: Pray for us who have recourse to thee.
0: The fifth luminous mystery, the institution of the Holy Eucharist. He took bread, and when he had given thanks, he broke it and gave to them, saying, "This is my body given for you. Do this in remembrance of me." He did the same with the cup after supper and said, "This cup is the new covenant in my blood poured out for you." O Lord, we offer you this mystery in praise of the institution of the Holy Eucharist. And we ask you, through the intercession of your Holy Mother, the grace to more deeply adore Jesus in the Eucharist. Our Father, who art in heaven, hallowed be thy name. Thy kingdom come, thy will be done on earth as it is in heaven.
1: Give us this day our daily bread, and forgive us our trespasses, as we forgive those who trespass against us. And lead us not into temptation, but deliver us from evil. Amen.
0: Hail Mary, full of grace, the Lord is with thee. Blessed art thou amongst women, and blessed is the fruit of thy womb, Jesus.
1: Holy Mary, Mother of God, pray for us sinners, now and at the hour of our death. Amen.
0: Hail Mary, full of grace, the Lord is with thee. Blessed art thou amongst women, and blessed is the fruit of thy womb, Jesus.
1: Holy Mary, Mother of God, pray for us sinners, now and at the hour of our death. Amen.
0: Hail Mary, full of grace, the Lord is with thee. Blessed art thou amongst women, and blessed is the fruit of thy womb, Jesus.
1: Holy Mary, Mother of God, pray for us sinners, now and at the hour of our death. Amen.
0: Hail Mary, full of grace, the Lord is with thee. Blessed art thou amongst women, and blessed is the fruit of thy womb, Jesus.
1: Holy Mary, Mother of God, pray for us sinners, now and at the hour of our death. Amen.
0: Hail Mary, full of grace, the Lord is with thee. Blessed art thou amongst women, and blessed is the fruit of thy womb, Jesus.
1: Holy Mary, Mother of God, pray for us sinners, now and at the hour of our death. Amen.
0: Hail Mary, full of grace, the Lord is with thee. Blessed art thou amongst women, and blessed is the fruit of thy womb, Jesus.
1: Holy Mary, Mother of God, pray for us sinners, now and at the hour of our death. Amen.
0: Hail Mary, full of grace, the Lord is with thee. Blessed art thou amongst women, and blessed is the fruit of thy womb, Jesus.
1: Holy Mary, Mother of God, pray for us sinners, now and at the hour of our death. Amen.
0: Hail Mary, full of grace, the Lord is with thee. Blessed art thou amongst women, and blessed is the fruit of thy womb, Jesus.
1: Holy Mary, Mother of God, pray for us sinners, now and at the hour of our death. Amen.
0: Hail Mary, full of grace, the Lord is with thee. Blessed art thou amongst women, and blessed is the fruit of thy womb, Jesus.
1: Holy Mary, Mother of God, pray for us sinners, now and at the hour of our death. Amen.
0: Hail Mary, full of grace, the Lord is with thee. Blessed art thou amongst women, and blessed is the fruit of thy womb, Jesus.
1: Holy Mary, Mother of God, pray for us sinners, now and at the hour of our death. Amen.
0: Gloria Patri et Filio et Spiritui Sancto.

0: O Mary, conceived without sin.
1: Pray for us who have recourse to thee.
0: Let us pray. O God, whose only begotten Son, by his life, death, and resurrection, has purchased for us the rewards of eternal salvation. Grant, we beseech thee, that while meditating on these mysteries of the most holy rosary of the Blessed Virgin Mary, that we may both imitate what they contain and obtain what they promise, through Christ our Lord.
1: Amen.
0: The Lord be with you.
1: And with your spirit.
0: May the blessing of Almighty God the Father and the Son and the Holy Spirit come down on you and remain with you forever.
1: Amen.
0: Hail, Holy Queen, Mother of Mercy. Hail our life, our sweetness, and our hope. To thee do we cry, poor banished children of Eve. To thee do we send up our sighs, mourning and weeping in this valley of tears. Turn then, most gracious Advocate, thine eyes of mercy towards us, and after this our exile, show unto us the blessed fruit of thy womb, Jesus. O clement, O loving, O sweet Virgin Mary, Our Lady of Lourdes,
1: pray for us.
0: Our Lady of Lourdes,
1: pray for us.
0: Our Lady of Lourdes,
1: pray for us.
0: Saint Bernadette,
1: pray for us.
0: In the name of the Father, and of the Son, and of the Holy Spirit.
1: Amen.

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3: O guardian angel, whom God in his infinite mercy has appointed over me, enlighten, protect, direct, and govern me this day. Amen.

Hi, I'm Father Chris Alar of the Marian Fathers, and welcome back to Living Divine Mercy here on EWTN. Jesus had a different attitude towards women than the culture of his day. Back then, women had no social status, and they were often assigned inferior roles. But the women with Jesus were happy to serve quietly, and they gave generously out of their resources. A key woman in that group was Mary Magdalene, mentioned a dozen times in the Gospels, which is more than most apostles. So, who was she, and how did the Da Vinci Code get the facts so wrong? Mary Magdalene was one of the women who accompanied Jesus and the apostles in Luke chapter 8. It says, the 12 accompanied him, and also some women, who had been cured of evil spirits and maladies. Mary called the Magdalene, from whom 7 devils had gone out. Mary Magdalene was at the foot of the cross during the crucifixion, and she witnessed Christ's burial. On Easter, she was the first to discover the empty tomb, and then the first to see the risen Lord. Thus, she is very important, and it's why she has her own feast day on July 22nd. The word Magdalene is derived from Magdala, a wealthy city along the Sea of Galilee. And in the Talmud, from the word Magdalene is derived the expression curling women's hair, which means adulteress. However, Mary Magdalene had credence when women had no real dignity in the first century Palestine, because if the apostles stole the body, they would not have used a woman witness at the tomb. Legally, there had to be 2 male witnesses for an event to be considered true. She was also the first evangelizer, the first person to see the empty tomb, to hear the truth of the resurrection from Christ himself, and the first person to announce this message, even before the apostles. She was the one to first tell the 11, so she became an apostle to the apostles. Wow.

0: Now, the first witness of divine mercy was a sinner. But she wasn't just a sinner. She was a saint. Remember, every saint has a past and every sinner has a future. She loved Jesus so much during his life that from that love, she had come back to the tomb when all others had left. People today insist that if we identify Mary Magdalene as a reformed prostitute, we marginalize her. They say she was respectable because she was not lifted out of a life of prostitution, but it was all made up by the church to keep a good woman down. Yes, while we do not have definitive truth of this fact, the model of a prostitute turned penitent, of a woman who had been most sinful but God redeemed, is inspiring and gives hope. What does it say to the prostitutes that we not call Mary Magdalene one of them? You're not worthy of mercy? What could be more empowering to women than Mary Magdalene saying, "No matter what you have done, come to Jesus as I did"? Remember, St. Faustina said, "The greater the sinner, the greater the right he has to my mercy." Through her intercession, let us pray for those caught in such devastating lifestyles. Now, let's say a few words about the fictional story Da Vinci Code by Dan Brown. In it, the main actors learn a false legend of the Holy Grail, starting with the historical evidence that the Bible didn't come straight from God, but was compiled by Emperor Constantine. This book makes false claims like that, and such as saying Jesus was married to Mary Magdalene and he had children by her. It shows supposed hidden symbols, which were made up in the Last Supper painting. It claims the Holy Grail is actually Mary Magdalene's body, not the chalice, because she carried the blood of Jesus in her. Then it states murders happened because the church feared that the secret would be revealed. This is very dangerous because fiction, whether good or quite bad, like the Da Vinci Code, influences how we see things. Dan Brown is quite open about his desire to expose the truth, but ironically, his novel is full of errors and half-truths. Sandra Meisel, who's the co-author of The Da Vinci Hoax, pokes holes throughout Dan Brown's claim that Mary Magdalene was the Holy Grail. Brown claims over the centuries that grail keepers have been guarding the true bloodline of Christ and the relics of Mary Magdalene, not an actual chalice. Brown's character, Silas, will stop at nothing to prohibit the revealing of the secret. So there's a barrage of codes, puzzles, mysteries, and conspiracies, which Brown says everyone loves. He said, "Every faith in the world is based on fabrication." Well, no, Dan, you're wrong on that one. Our faith is based on the greatest truth in history. Using sources that are not credible, he says churches were built, for example, around female anatomy and built by Templars. Well, Templars had nothing to do with the cathedrals of their time. They were commissioned by the bishops. Then there is the holy blood, which, according to Brown, descended from Jesus and his wife, Mary Magdalene, to the Merovingian dynasty in Dark Ages France, surviving in several modern French families. He uses as a source the Templar Revelation, which focuses on secret goddess worshipers who adopt ancient Gnostic claims of Christ's true mission of power, not love. He makes Christ and Mary Magdalene sex partners, performing the erotic mysteries of Isis. To him, Jesus is neither Messiah nor a humble carpenter, but a wealthy religious teacher bent on power. Brown claims that Christ wasn't considered divine until the Council of Nicaea in 325, but primitive church documents and the testimony of even anti-Nicene fathers confirm Christians have always believed Jesus to be God well before Nicaea. This is blasphemy. And Brown's treatment of Mary Magdalene is also sheer delusion. He claims she was not a penitent prostitute, but Christ's intended head of his church until she was supplanted by Peter. According to him, she fled with her offspring to France, where medieval Cathars kept the real truth of Jesus. Dan Brown also defames the Knights Templar, the oldest of the military religious orders, founded to protect pilgrims in the Holy Land. They were disbanded after the Crusades, but Brown incorrectly ascribes the suppression of the Templars to Pope Clement V, whom he says was blackmailed with the Grail secret. So he arrested them, tortured, and killed them. But in reality, the initiative for crushing the Templars came from King Philip of France, not the church. About 120 Templars were burned by local state courts in France for not confessing. Pope Clement, a weak, sickly Frenchman, manipulated by his king, burned no one. Much of Brown's argument centers around Da Vinci's painting of the Last Supper, a painting he considers a coded message that reveals the truth about Jesus and the Grail. Brown points to the lack of a chalice on the table as proof that the Grail isn't a material vessel. But Da Vinci's painting specifically dramatizes the moment when Jesus warns, "One of you will betray me." There is no institution narrative, however, in St. John's Gospel, and no Eucharist in the Gospel of John in that specific chapter. So there would be no chalice on the table. And the person sitting next to Jesus is not Mary Magdalene, it is John, portrayed as the usual effeminate Da Vinci youth, similar to his St. John the Baptist. Although Da Vinci was a spiritually troubled homosexual, Brown's contention that he coded his paintings with those meanings and anti-Christian messages simply cannot be sustained. And the New Testament doesn't say that Jesus had a wife. There's no hint of it, even. Christianity holds that Jesus gave himself wholly to the mission of inaugurating God's kingdom. If Jesus was married, then at some point he compromised either his mission or his marriage. Neither scenario fits the Christian view of Jesus. He was dedicated to his bride, the church. Paul discusses the relationship between husbands and wives in 1 Corinthians 7, so he would have certainly mentioned it. We also have no mention of Jesus separating himself from a wife as we do the apostles. And some will say that most Jewish men of Jesus' time were expected to marry. But at least some of the Essenes of Qumran practiced celibacy. Old Testament prophets such as Jeremiah were celibate, and John the Baptist appears to have been as well. No document written within 150 years of Christ's death depicts or even implies such a relationship. Some argue that Mary Magdalene was Jesus' lover rather than his wife. Well, many accusations against Jesus are clearly recorded, this is true, but never this one. Jesus points to celibacy as a spiritual ideal, a great gift. It would be strange for him to propose this spiritual ideal if he did not live it himself. St. Mary Magdalene reminds us that when we encounter the risen Christ, everything changes. She went from the sorrow of the tomb to becoming the first witness of the resurrection. Now, continuing our Marian Route series, we remember that the gospel was proclaimed on these shores long before our nation was founded. So let's learn more about the Spanish Catholic missions in America, again in celebration of our anniversary, to the place where Catholic America first touched the shore. Here, missionaries brought the cross, the Mass, and devotion to Our Lady, planting seeds of faith that would shape the spiritual story of this land. It is a story of sacrifice, evangelization, and the mercy of God reaching a new world.
1: The Catholic foundation of what is now the United States of America begins here in the city of St. Augustine. On September 8, 1565, Pedro Menendez de Aviles landed in Florida and founded what would become the oldest continuously occupied European settlement in what is now the United States. It was not only a ceremony, it was the planting.

0: King of the Catholic faith.
1: Well, originally, when Spain came to the New World, they were looking for wealth, and they came as conquerors. And they had heard all of the legends in South America, and so they went into South America. When Ponce de Leon came and found Florida, he did some initial explorations. They never found anything. There was just palm trees and mosquitoes. It wasn't a very hospitable place, and there was no wealth to be found. So while claiming Florida, La Florida, they had no desire to land here. It was only when the French started to want to build a settlement that they decided they needed to actually come. So the Spanish then tried to make a settlement in Pensacola about 5-6 years before they came to St. Augustine. They were there less than 2 years. Mass was celebrated there. That would be the first documented Mass, Catholic Mass, in what is today the United States, in Pensacola. But that settlement didn't survive. And it was only in 1565 when Father Lopez and Pedro Menendez arrived here, the Mass was said, and a permanent European city was established that has continued to this day.
0: The date matters. September 8th is Mary's birthday. In the church, it's known as the Feast of the Nativity of the Blessed Virgin Mary. So the first enduring Catholic foundation in what will become the United States was born on Mary's birthday. The landing site became known as Mission Nombre de Dios, the name of God. This name gives the mission its theological identity. This land was first claimed under God's name, and Catholic worship began here with the Eucharist. From this place, missionaries brought the sacraments, catechesis, baptism, Christian burial, and devotion to Our Lady.
1: Pedro Menendez was given orders by the Spanish crown, as well as by the Pope himself, that when they came to Florida, they were to be missionaries and evangelists of the faith, to treat the peoples here as children of God and to help them to see this great gift of who they are and how they are loved by God and how the Lord came to save. And so they came as people of love, not as conquerors, which was different than South America. Very much so. And so the city was founded on that day. A mission was set here to meet with the indigenous peoples. And it actually is recorded that when they celebrated the Mass, there was a meal after the Mass at which the indigenous shared their food.
0: The Saloy people, the indigenous inhabitants of the area, witnessed these first Catholic rites. Father Lopez wrote that, "The Indians imitated all they saw done," giving us a brief but powerful glimpse of this first encounter between the Mass and the people of this land.
1: So we're standing in front of the shrine of Our Lady of La Leche at the Mission Nombre de Dios. Pedro Menendez is from Avilés in Spain, and the devotion to Our Lady of La Leche specifically had its beginnings in Avilés. So he brought that devotion to the maternity of Our Lady with him. They did not establish the shrine right away. It would be a few years later when someone actually brought a statue of Our Lady of La Leche, and that's when the shrine would have been formally established. But the devotion to Our Lady of La Leche existed from the very beginning. When we look at the image of Our Lady of La Leche, we see that Our Lady is nursing our Lord. And we always think about Our Lady, but here the Lord is vulnerable. He's fully human, and he's longing to be fed by her milk.
0: This devotion is one of the most tender Marian images in America's Catholic memory. Mary is shown nursing the Christ child. It is an image of motherhood, childbirth, fertility, family, and the mystery of the incarnation. At La Leche, Mary teaches America that the Word became flesh and that God entered history through a mother. For centuries, women have come here praying for children, for safe delivery, for healing from infertility, and for protection over their families.
1: From the very beginning, when Pedro Menendez landed, they made this location a mission. from this mission, this became the center of the Franciscan work, and the Franciscans built a mission chain that went as far south as Key West, as far north as the Chesapeake Bay, and as far west as Mobile, Alabama. A very, very successful mission chain that just bore great fruit. Everyone was expected to be a catechist, whether they were a priest, a soldier, a layperson. Everyone was expected to live a moral life, to live a life that gives glory to God, and to share that with everyone they came into contact with. That would initially include the native peoples, but eventually through the English establishing their colonies and then the slave trade coming, Spain did not have slaves. And so the slaves would escape and come to Florida. And so the missionaries would welcome them and give them freedom and say, no, you're a brother, you're a child of God, and welcome them and help them to grow in the faith.
0: The city of St. Augustine is where Catholic America first touched the shore. Before the Declaration, there was the Eucharist. Before the Constitution, there was the cross. Before the language of religious freedom, there were missionaries, converts, families, and people seeking refuge under God's mercy. And on the first day of St. Augustine's Catholic life, Our Lady was there, on her birthday, under her mantle, leading America's first Catholic mission to the mercy of her Son.
1: Anything that we think our nation has done is only because the Lord has been with us. Our Lady has watched over us. It's been us working in cooperation with them from the very beginning.
2: Well, thank you, Father Mark, for that closer look at the rich history of faith and service seen in these missions. Let's turn now to Father Daniel Klimek, who offers us a reflection from the Diary of St. Faustina on the connection between thanksgiving and grace as found in the Diary of St. Faustina.
3: In today's world, there's a huge emphasis on gratitude practices, that it is important to be grateful because gratitude puts us in a right state of mind, a positive state of mind, that it can affect our mental well-being. Well, St. Faustina's diary gives us an even deeper perspective that gratitude affects grace. Jesus says to St. Faustina, in diary entry 1701, "Be grateful for the smallest of my graces, because your gratitude compels me to grant you new graces." That is powerful. Consider that. Gratitude is not just about positive psychology, it's not just about a healthy mental state, but if we show gratitude for the goodness of God, for His graces in our lives, it compels the Lord to grant us more graces. Consider the inversion. Perhaps there's graces in our lives that Jesus wants to grant, but He hasn't because of an attitude of ingratitude. So how do I cultivate this thanksgiving? And consider this, the very word Eucharist means thanksgiving. So to live a life of gratitude is to live a Eucharistic lifestyle, one that reflects the gift that the Lord has given us. Part of gratitude includes having an examination of conscience. A lot of spiritual people, many saints, at the end of the day, they make an examination of conscience. They look back at their day, they consider where they fell, what they could have done better, but also what worked and how God has blessed them and what they should be grateful for. To make an examination of conscience at the end of the day, to consider what were the blessings today, where was God kind to me, where did He spoil me, what should I be grateful for? That I receive the Eucharist, that I have the chance for daily Mass, that I see friends and loved ones? Was I able to receive compliments? Was I able to give compliments and elevate someone's human dignity? Each and every one of those moments deserve gratitude because God is present in them, and we need to take joy and acknowledge the beauty of those sacred moments, moments where He is present both in the liturgy but also in other people, and to acknowledge the gratitude.

0: Shrine of the Divine Mercy, and we are one of the stops for the pilgrimage for the Eucharistic Congress.
1: So the National Eucharistic Pilgrimage is really an invitation to realign our lives under the sovereignty of Jesus Christ, to invite others into a living relationship with Jesus present in the Eucharist. So we are traveling with the Blessed Sacrament across most of the original 13 colonies in honor of America's 250th anniversary, really praying that we would be one nation under God, that we would thank God for all the blessings He's bestowed upon us as a nation, and we recognize that true healing and freedom is found in Jesus, and so we're bringing Him to the nation.
2: The bishops, as we all know, a few years ago called for a Eucharistic revival in our nation to foster that deeper devotion to Christ, to His Eucharistic heart. So that inspired them to do another one, which is now our route, the Cabrini route. Started in Florida, we'll go up to Maine and then back down to Philadelphia through Boston, praying for every soul that we encounter, praying for our great nation, and hoping that hearts will hear Christ's voice and harden themselves not.
0: I just want to take this moment to thank everyone. What a beautiful celebration. Anytime we can have our Lord Jesus with us, walking with us in Eucharistic adoration, processing Jesus in a pilgrimage type of environment is very beautiful. Thank you, and God bless you.
3: Hail, most merciful heart of Jesus, living fountain of all graces, our sole shelter, our only refuge. In you, I have the light of hope. Hail, most compassionate heart of my God, unfathomable living fount of love, from which gushes life for sinful man, and the spring of all sweetness. Hail, open wound of the most sacred heart, from which the rays of mercy issued forth, and from which it was given us to draw life with the vessel of trust alone. Hail, God's goodness, incomprehensible, never to be measured or fathomed, full of love and mercy, though always holy, yet, like a good mother, ever bent over us. Hail, throne of mercy, Lamb of God, who gave your life in sacrifice for me, before whom my soul humbles itself daily, living in faith profound.
4: Well, thank you everybody for joining us this week as we talked about the life of St. Mary Magdalene. And please join us next week as we'll be talking about another great saint and apostle of Christ, St. James the Greater. So until then, may Almighty God bless you, the Father, and the Son, and the Holy Spirit. Amen.

0: Hello, family. I'm Montse Alvarado with some great news. EWTN's National Catholic Register has a new look. 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

0: Hi, I'm Doug Keck, and welcome to the Catholic Sphere. You know, each week we bring you an insightful discussion on the latest issues facing the Catholic Church and the culture we live in from a theological perspective. Today's topic asks the question, was Jesus a pyromaniac, since he said something about setting the world on fire? That doesn't sound right. We'll find out more. Up first, we have EWTN's Vice President of Theology, Colin Donovan. He's in our theology studio, always. And next, we have EWTN's TV and radio host, the one and only Father Mitch Pacwa. He joins us from his Scripture and Tradition set, which is right here in Irondale, Alabama. Finally, we are joined by Franciscan Friar of the Eternal Word, Father Mark Mary, with some images of the shrine behind him. So what a great lineup we have for this program. Thank you so much, all, for making the time.
1: Our pleasure.
0: Very good. Well, our topic is about setting the world on fire. And since you're a firebrand, Father Mitch, I figured we'd start with you. So what is this, the Jesus, the peacemaker, the Prince of Peace, all these things. So what is the story about him wanting to light the world on fire?
1: There's an interesting use here of fire. It is used throughout the New Testament. St. John, for instance, St. John the Baptist, talks about casting fire as well. And Jesus our Lord does this. So this is part of it. But think back on the word holy. In Hebrew, kadosh, it's a root that appears in all the Semitic languages. It's in Hebrew, of course, Aramaic, Akkadian, etc. And it has two meanings. One is to set on fire. Mm-hmm. And it has that sense that you see, for instance, at the burning bush. Mm-hmm. When the Lord says to Moses, take off your shoes, this is holy ground, which was where the burning bush is. Mm-hmm. And that is part of the meaning of the word holy, kadosh, in its various forms. Second meaning is to separate. Now, fire does separate. Mm-hmm. For instance, fire separates the metals from the dross. When you set ore onto a flame, the metal sinks down, the dross, the dirt, mm-hmm. and other chemicals go up to the top. Mm-hmm. And this is another sense of holiness. It's that which separates the things of God from the things of the rest of society. Mm-hmm. So you have that sense of fire being used for purification and holiness. Mm-hmm. And I think that that's a part of this sense, mm-hmm. because our Lord intends by this idea of setting the world on fire, mm-hmm. to separate the good from the bad, the mm-hmm. damned from the redeemed, mm-hmm. the sinners from the saints. And I think that double sense of the fire and holiness go together.
0: Okay. Well, let me ask you, Colin, because theologically, we always talk about things being in context. So mm-hmm. if you look at the actual scriptures themselves, where does this fit in and how are we to understand it contextually?
2: Well, there are certainly many uses. I mean, Father Mitch, we could probably now in the future read the scripture and looking for these kinds of references mm-hmm. that illustrate these points. But the thing of fire is, the scripture is always alive and we're always getting new meaning out of it. One that I get out of it is the relationship of fire and light. And that is, in the beginning, when the universe was created, where God said, let there be light. In other words, by an outpouring of this dynamic energy, mm-hmm. he created the universe, and we see the fruits of that today. And so at Pentecost, we also see this outpouring of this mm-hmm. dynamic energy, and we see it being introduced into the world as being a new fire, a new creation. And that very much connects together, I think, the ideas of Genesis and the creation accounts and the church's own birth on Pentecost. So I think there's a lot to be found there, and there is a lot to be seen in the way down through history This fire of divine love has had effect mm-hmm. on our world because of our Lord's incarnation and redemption.
0: Okay, so let me ask you, Father Mark. So, part of that Bible scripture reading fits into also the idea of sword and division. So, again, the Prince of Peace has got a sword, and he's dividing people when it seems like the whole goal of the church today, certainly in the way it's presented, is our Lord's uniting everybody as one. How does those two things work together?
3: Well, I think it's relates to just the cost of discipleship, that mm-hmm. we're called to put Jesus first in our life, right? We place the kingdom of God first, mm-hmm. and all these things will be added unto us. You know, it says in Luke's gospel, but he comes first, and we make that decision, it can be a dividing line. And I think it's, you know, God asks for everything, right? We're all in a process. We're all trying to grow in that aspect to give ourselves. Mm-hmm. But I know, like in Luke 14, you know, we're told great multitudes accompanied him, and he turned to them and said, if anyone comes to me and does not hate his own father and mother, wife, mm-hmm. children, brothers, sisters, yes, even his own life, he cannot be my disciple. Whoever does not bear his own cross, come after me, cannot be my disciple. Mm-hmm. So, and so one level, it's comforting because Jesus does want us, and he mm-hmm. wants everything. He wants us, our total commitment, our love for him. And it's free, though, so not mm-hmm. everybody's going to do that. And we live in a fallen mm-hmm. world, right? We have a rebellious spirit. The world's in rebellion against mm-hmm. God. So a lot of division can happen right there. There's a lot of dross that needs to be burned off.
0: Mm-hmm. Kind of reminds me, while you were talking about it, that idea of the looking back and Lot's wife and that idea of leaving and walking away from the earlier life. And then, but that one who's still attached to it, that idea that you really have to make a break, right, Father?
3: Right. And it can feel like a trial by fire. You know, mm-hmm. I think First Peter talks about that. We describe these trials at times. It just feels like mm-hmm. trial by fire. It's so intense. He says, in this place you rejoice, though now for a little while you may have to suffer various trials, so that mm-hmm. the genuineness of your faith, more precious than gold, which though perishable is tested by fire, mm-hmm. may redound to praise, glory, and honor the revelation of Jesus Christ. Any disciple of Christ knows that. Mm-hmm. They were always being called to grow, and there are real trials that we have to trust in the Lord. We have to mm-hmm. focus on him. We have to be detached from the world. And even detached in a certain sense from loved ones, you know, mm-hmm. that he comes first.
0: Right. Well, it seems to be, I guess, Father Mitch, that our Lord's basically saying, as Father Mark was saying, anything that keeps you from that total commitment to our Lord is something you have to step away from.
1: There's certainly that. And oftentimes mm-hmm. it becomes very easy for us to be attached to certain things that we like. We easily want to hang on to what we've got mm-hmm. and not let go of things when there are times we have to let

0: go with them. Every parent goes through this when at a certain way they want to make sure that their kid still loves them, but they have to let them go to their new relationships in a marriage or to religious life and the seminary, whatever it might be, but they go off. And you have to be willing to let go, because trying to keep something or someone that is no longer proper for you to keep ruins the relationship and can ruin the person trying to hang on. So it's very important to have what St. Ignatius of Loyola calls detachment. One of our masters of novices had put it, to have equal-mindedness towards everything. I want to use things insofar as they give greater glory to God. I stay away from things insofar as they do not give greater glory to God. And the glory of God is what determines what I will do or not do.
1: Well, one question would be, is the division that our Lord speaks of something that he himself creates, or in what he's his action, or in how we respond to him?
0: I would point out that through history, we see that people who, for instance, in the modern world, will say, you do your thing, we'll do ours. Don't impose your religion upon us, and we'll all learn to get along. The relativism of our time. That never, ever stand. Once they get us to stop preaching against them, they immediately turn against us. That there is not a neutrality towards Christ, or towards God, towards the Ten Commandments, and towards goodness itself. People who want to be bad will truly bring out their own badness and will attack us. And so they are the ones who will initiate the sword. That's the reality of life. And we have to be ready to deal with that in a variety of ways, ranging from great cleverness and wisdom to willingness to be martyred. And there's a range in between of how we can deal with some of these things.
1: So let me ask you, Colin, with that idea, you know, sometimes it seems that, you know, we got to turn the other cheek and we have to be compassionate and we need to be understanding. So how do we take on those with the sword if we're basically being told to be pacifistic?
2: Well, I think we have one advantage that the modern era has that ancient other eras didn't, where especially in Europe and even coming to this this continent, you had divisions between those churches that were aligned with secular princes in the old world and bringing those trials and tribulations over here, where it was sometimes a literal physical fights between the factions and even wars of religion and so on. We have the advantage, at least, that the secular state wants to leave us alone for the most part. Yes, we've seen an increase of hostility coming from it, but at least at the moment, we still have the means to resist that. I think the real danger is one that we're actually seeing in the church and even outside of the church, and that is from retreat from engagement with the world. I understand the why people choose, you know, to move apart, be apart, and not interact with the culture. But on the other hand, in a way, it's sort of our duty to be the fire, to be the light in the culture, and to go into it, and to represent the values of Christ in the culture, even while under attack, even to the point of martyrdom. And we can't do that if we're not prepared to engage with the culture in its own systems of operation, you know, dealing with it, whether it's in the media or whether it's in government, politics, and so on. Medicine is another area where there's a great clash of values there. But it's that engagement which connects us to Christ and the apostles and their own activity, and gives to others the opportunity to see the light and to receive the fire of the Holy Spirit.
1: Well, I was thinking, Colin, you know, Mother used to say things like, if somebody's not mad at you, you're not doing Christianity right. And the idea, is it part of the church's goal? And if we're not doing it, and even as a Christian, not in a sense, you know, to create a certain amount of tension with the secular society?
2: I wouldn't say it's a goal, but it's a natural offshoot of our gospel activity, of our evangelizing activity, and living that in the workplace. You know, the confrontation between what your employer wants you to do that's wrong and your own beliefs, you know, whether it's in the medical profession or whether it's in politics, to hold those values in face of those challenges, that's the real test.
1: Right. And of course, that has nothing to do with people working at EWTN, of course.
2: Of course.
1: We're talking about other corporations and organizations. We're a mission, let's face it. Father Mark, speaking of missions, what about the church itself? Does the church, as the body of Christ, is part of the church's mission to cast out fire and cause division in living out and preaching the gospel?
3: I think the church is seeking unity, is trying to reconcile humanity with God, seeking reconciliation among peoples. But because we're in a fallen world, because there's rebellion, in a sense it looks like we're causing division, but we're seeking to unify, and there's only one winner. At the end of the day, it's good versus evil. So evil can have no part of the kingdom of God at the end of the day. So there is this kind of, sometimes hostile engagement that can occur. Mm-hmm. You know, Jesus came, in Mark's gospel, his first words were, repent and believe, in the gospel. The kingdom of heaven is at hand. He's calling us to repentance. You know, we all are on that journey to turn from sin. So, yeah, there's a lot of division surrounding it. The world's rebelling. Our own human nature rebels against it, right? So on one level, I guess it looks like division, but he prays that we all may be one as we are one, right? Jesus says that we are to image that unity of the Trinitarian life itself. And right. The church is giving herself away, inviting all to this kingdom of God. Mm-hmm. And at the center of it is the cross. Mm-hmm. At the center of it's the cross. Right. That it's that reconciliation that happens there, that Jesus dies a violent death, abandoned on the city garbage dump outside Jerusalem for our salvation, for reconciliation.
1: Speaking as a son of Mother Angelica in that sense, the idea, she used to always talk about, Father Mark, about false compassion. Is that the other side of the coin sometimes we have in an attempt to speak the truth where we're caught in this kind of, you need to be more compassionate, not so judgmental?
3: I think so. I definitely, there's a false charity kind of thing that, we want, in love, we want the best for people. Married people can tell us this, that the love in marriage is not some sentimental thing. I mean, it's a real thing that can challenge each other and want the other to come up higher, want them to be saved. And so we need to have that courage, not just to try to to get along and not upset people, but at the same time, we're trying to bring them along. So we have to be kind, you have to be gentle, you have to be loving that reaches their hearts and makes them want what we have. But certainly, I mean, here at the shrine, right, you go to the castle, it's a castle. There's St. Joan of Arc, there's St. Michael, there's suits of armor, that we're definitely engaged in a battle. Right? Scripture talks about taking the kingdom of heaven by force, even that there's this violence that needs to be done to ourselves. We need to die to ourselves, and that evil can have no part. At the end of the day, it's God alone is sovereign, and he's the victor.
1: Right. Father Mitch, let me ask you this question, talking about authentic mercy, retiring as a follow-up on that, kind of more of a confrontation sometimes rather than an affirmation, that we kind of back away from that confrontation. But it seems like rather than bringing fire to the world, a lot of mainstream churches at least seem to be more burnt out than on fire.
0: They're burnt out because they give up their faith in what Christ said. They'll believe in Jesus, most of them. Mm-hmm. though there are a number of people who remain

0: In the church, who even put our Lord Jesus Christ on a back burner, and they focus on abstract notions of justice and an abstraction of mercy separated from the person of Jesus Christ. This is why they become washed out. They remove these essentials of faith. And it's ironic that in many churches which had begun with believing in the Bible alone and rejecting tradition, they have now moved to rejecting the Bible also, except for vague abstractions that are consonant with a number of the values of modernity. And at this, they become, to use a different image entirely, salt that has no flavor. They, and this happens not only among some of the churches in very official ways, and as a result of this, they decline. They're falling apart. If you don't even hold to what you basically taught of about the importance of the Word of God and the teaching of Scripture, and you focus on Jesus Christ and His Word in its entirety, then you will just fade away. So if you pick, for instance, as I've heard politicians say, well, I'm a Matthew 25 Christian, do unto others whatever you did to the least of my brethren did to me. And they'll focus on that to the exclusion of other parts of the gospel. This is not why. This is the death knell of such a community. But this also happens within within and among many Catholics. They also follow that trend, and they and their communities will cease to exist. Our Lord
1: And we've
0: calls,
1: seen that. And we've seen that if you look back. See it going
0: on.
1: Oh, yes.
0: And certainly in our lifetime, we've seen many Catholic communities of religious just, they'll be gone by 2035 entirely. They did not believe in their own mission. They didn't believe in the charism of their own orders, etc., and other groups like that. There is this need for us to have that fire that Christ has to reject evil and choose good, as Father Mark was saying. We need to have that sword. But can I just add a little bit of something on the sword?
1: Anything you want to talk about. Go ahead.
0: There's a in the book of Judges, chapter 3, one of the minor judges is called Ehud. He was bringing tribute because Israel was oppressed by the Moabites, a tribe of Bedouins that came to the country at the same time as Israel. He was paying tribute to the king, Eglon. And he said to the king, I have a word from the Lord for you. And but it's only for you, no one else. So the king sends everybody else away. And he said, here's the word of the Lord. And he stabs him with the sword and kills him and ends the Moabite oppression of Israel. Okay. That became something of a model for understanding the power of God's word. That for the vast majority, there is not the inclusion of physical swords. But the Word of God is described in the Bible repeatedly as a two-edged sword. You see it in Hebrews chapter 4. It's the two-edged sword that cuts right to the very core of things. And to use our Lord's words again and refer them back to the chapter 19 of the book of Revelation, a two-edged sword comes out of the mouth of Christ as he goes to judge. Not a sword that, again, is cutting, but it's his word that is a sword. And this idea of allowing the Word of God to be that two-edged sword that cuts to the core is what St. Paul commends in Ephesians chapter 6 when he tells us to put on the armor of God, mm-hmm. the breastplate of righteousness, helmet of salvation, the shield of faith. The one offensive weapon he describes is the sword of Scripture, mm-hmm. the Word of God. And if we don't have that same sword of God's word that our Lord Jesus Christ wielded, mm-hmm. we will become as bland and mm-hmm. flavorless and vaguely mm-hmm. empty as those Christians who have given up real faith in Christ and have gone for bland notions of vague ideals of justice or something. Right. We need the fine point.
1: Yeah, let me ask you, Colin, thinking back on what Father Mitch just said, it reminds me of mother at one time talking about the day has come that you can't sit on the fence any longer. You're either with Christ or against him. Is that where we are today? And what advice would you give to Catholics dealing with that?
2: Well, in a sense, it's true in everyone's life that we have those defining moments where mm-hmm. we have to be with the Lord or against the Lord. And, you know, certainly Father Mitch and Father Mark have both talked about that effect in the society. And I think it certainly is coalescing today, you know, not to get too apocalyptic or anything, but when Pope John Paul II, then a cardinal, came to the United States at the time of our bicentennial 50 years ago, mm-hmm. he noted that we have in the culture, and he was referring primarily to Poland, but he was also speaking of it as a broader thing which would hit the world, mm-hmm. this anti-church and anti-word. And so it brings to the fore, I think, the ideas of this program that we must make a choice. We're either for the church and for the word, or we're for the anti-church and the anti-word. And that doesn't necessarily mean a particular organization, but it certainly means a spirit and an attitude which is infused mm-hmm. Throughout our culture today. You know, and you see it in the way the behaving in the media and the way in social media. You see it in every corner of culture.
1: Right. Let me ask you, Father Mark, as we're wrapping up under 2 minutes, just the idea of you in dealing with parishioners and people who write to you or come to you. What would you ask somebody who feels very, you know, tepid, Laodicea-like in their faith at this point in time to rekindle that fire in their lives for Jesus and his church?
3: Yeah, they call it acedia, right? This laxity mm-hmm. and even a depression sometimes. You know, the best advice I ever heard about that was to focus, to live in the present moment, as Mother Angelica would often tell us to do, and to focus on what are my duties, what's my state in life, what's put before me today, to start doing that, to be mm-hmm. faithful to the small things, what's on my desk, what's in the room with me that I need to attend to, mm-hmm. and that works for me. Sometimes if I'm dragging, I feel paralyzed. Okay, what's God really asking me to do right now in the present moment? And it has a way of just cranking us and pulling us right out of the pit.
1: So. And as you say, it doesn't need to be a big thing. We know St. Teresa, of course, is a little way. Well, we're just out of time. I appreciate all of you being here on the program. Thanks once again to my partner, Colin Donovan, the one and only Father Mitch, and the one and only Father Mark for being with us here today. And of course, we always thank you for joining us as well. Don't forget to join us next week right here on the Catholic Sphere, where we'll bring you yet another a topic dealing with theological issues and concerns in the Catholic Church. I'm Doug Keck. Thanks for joining us. We'll see you next time.

0: I adore thee, O Jesus, God of love, truly present in the most holy Eucharist.
1: Echoing Mother Angelica's devotion to the Blessed Sacrament, the Poor Clares of Perpetual Adoration would like you to meet Jesus in the Holy Eucharist and share in His love and desire for peace in your soul. 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
1: I adore Thee with all Thy friends, O Jesus. With them, I prostrate myself at the foot of the altar. Oh, how good it is for me to be here with Thee. Amen.

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1: Hello, everyone, and welcome to Women of Grace. I'm Janet Williams. What a blessing it is to be a Catholic woman. Sacred Scripture and the teachings of the Church provide us with such great insight, guidance, and hope regarding who we are in God, how we can live the truth about ourselves, and the impact our life can have when we live it in Him. Today, Danielle Bean is back with us, and she is going to talk with us about all of this in light of the gift of our gender. Join us for part two of our series, A Woman After God's Own Heart.

0: scripture to church teaching to the wisdom of the saints, we find a wealth of insight and inspiration for women who seek to live the abundant life of Jesus Christ and share it with others. And we discover something else as well. The Catholic Church is and has been the greatest champion for all women. There's so much to share and discuss today that I am eager to get started. Our guest is a blogger, speaker, and prolific author who has written this lovely book, Manual for Women, available for you at EWTN's Religious Catalog. Let's welcome Danielle Bean. Danielle, welcome, welcome back.
1: I'm thrilled to be here.
0: I am too. I'll tell you, yesterday was such an exciting time to be together because we were talking about the reality of who woman is and the great gift that is ours by virtue of our gender, and that just falls strangely on the ears of so many people today. But right. God loves us, created us in His image and likeness, and has happiness in mind for us, right?
1: Right, absolutely. And then I think that's why we need books like this one. That's mm-hmm. why we need shows like this one to remind women who they are in the eyes of God, because there's nothing more powerful than knowing who you are in the eyes of God. And I know, and I'm sure you've experienced this in your own marriage, Janet, the more that we become who we're meant to be as men specifically, and as women specifically, the more we're freed up to more fully become the people that God means for us to be, to more fully accomplish the work that He has set out for us here on earth.
0: Yeah, there's no question about that. And I think that this is part of the difficulty that we face in our day and time, because there's not an appreciation for the reality of the masculine and feminine, mm-hmm. for the reality of the masculine and feminine. And so there is this, I don't even know what to call it, ideology, I suppose, agenda, cultural perspective that says, no, you can be, there's a plethora of genders, right? You know, you can be a man, a woman, you can be this, you can be that. No, that is not the case. Male and female, He created them. There are only two genders. And it's discovering that reality, being open to it and living in that reality that truly brings joy.
1: Right, truly. And, you know, politically, you know, for political correctness, you're not supposed to notice the differences between the sexes, right? And how ridiculous is that? Because how aware are we of the differences between the sexes in our own personal relationships, right?
0: That's right.
1: I mean, and of course it varies by person, and I'm not saying all women are one way and all men are another way,
0: no.
1: But we do have certain things in common. God made us different, and our differences matter.
0: That's right.
1: Our differences speak to the work that He has put out for us here on earth. So in a very real way, every man is called to be a father. Every woman is called to be a mother. And that's a controversial thing to say, but St. John Paul II had the audacity to say it, so I guess I can dare too.
0: You can too. And the fact of the matter, that is the truth. The difficulty comes with how we define motherhood and
1: right.
0: fatherhood. We oftentimes have, I think, a rather myopic view of it, and we define it narrowly.
1: Mm-hmm.
0: But the reality is that's a very broad terminology, fatherhood and motherhood. And it extends not just to the biological realities of that, but it extends far beyond that. And I don't know who it was that stated this. It might even be you who wrote this, Danielle, and you tell me if I'm right or wrong. But it talked about the fact that, you know, a fatherhood typically is, when we talk about being
1: right.
0: a father, it's typically limited to the impregnation of a woman.
1: Right.
0: Right? But when we talk about motherhood, it's far broader than that.
1: Right.
0: We need to expand our notion of fatherhood as well. But for women, that concept of mothering, that verb of it all, you
1: mm-hmm.
0: know, that action of it all, is far broader than just bringing a child into the world. We're
1: right.
0: not animals. We don't bring it, have a litter.
1: Right.
0: And we let them get up and walk away. That's not the idea. No, we nurture them throughout their lives, and we continue to nurture them.
1: Right. There's a relationship implied there,
0: mm-hmm.
1: right? So those differences, I think that really, there's a lot there to think about with regard to,
0: mm-hmm.
1: like, fathering a child means simply, you know, for our basic understanding of it, the action of creating, co-creating this child, right?
0: Right.
1: And ends there, right? Not, of course, not
0: right.
1: necessarily in a healthy relationship with a father.
0: No.
1: But to mother a child really implies a lifelong relationship.
0: That's right.
1: Of love, of interaction, of bonding, of communion. And really, I think there's a lot there for us to reflect on, that God made us really good at doing that.
0: That's right.
1: Like, why did God make women really good at doing that? Because we're meant to be the builders of community in our world. We're meant to be filling that role of nurturing familial bonds, those
0: right.
1: things that give our lives meaning, whether you're male or female, we find our meaning inside of relationship,
0: mm-hmm.
1: right? With our family, with our friends, with our community, with the world at large, we find meaning in relationship, and we women are really good at nurturing relationships. We understand them intuitively. We're not always perfect at it, and we don't always respond perfectly to God's grace, but ultimately that's what we're built for, is that kind of relationship. And then mother honoring the people that God places in our lives. It might be the toddler that is waking you up in your bed at 5 a.m. It might be your own husband. It might be the people that are living next door to you. It might be your coworkers. It might be your aging parents. The people that God has put in your life are part of His manifestation of His will for you.
0: Yes.
1: But caring for them, mothering them is what you're called to do.
0: Yeah, and you know, when you put that, especially in terms of the marital relationship, you know, many people are out there like, I'm supposed to mother my husband. Yeah. Well, but I think it has to do with, well, what does that mean?
1: Right.
0: And I think we have to go back to the garden, and we've got to look at Eve again, because she, in her pristine condition, at the moment God created her until the fall, that is what she did. She kept bringing out of Adam who Adam was.
1: Right.
0: And so women have a capacity, an intuitive capacity, to look into the person and see who they are and bring that out. They in a certain sense, take their make their interior exterior. They take who they are and bring it to the outside, whereby we mother them, nurture them, give them life in the giftedness of who they are, from little wee children all the way to our husbands who need our affirmation and our encouragement as much as we need theirs,
1: right?
0: But the fact of the matter is that that is an intrinsic gift of the feminine person.
1: Absolutely. And I think the more we recognize that, the more we're able to affirm it in others,
0: right?
1: Which is really just a very life-giving practice that we can do as women, right?
0: Yes.
1: Affirming in one another our feminine gifts, because I always say no one can, you know, tear down a woman quite like another woman can, because because we have that feminine genius, and we can see and we know where it's going to hurt and we know exactly what to do. But nobody can build up a woman quite like another woman can.
0: That's right.
1: That we have that unique strength, that capacity to bring the interior to the exterior, to see the person and bring them out fully who God means for them to be. What a beautiful gift.
0: Truly.
1: You know, and I think it's important for us to also affirm for one another the fact that this work that we do as women costs us. It hurts. It can be hard to do.
0: That's right.
1: It can be a great trial. Like, it's this life-giving love that it's self-giving love. We're pouring ourselves into these relationships. So the more we can connect with other women and recognize that truth, the more built up we're going to be in those roles.
0: Yeah, and this takes me back to something that I read years and years ago. Do you know Dr. Rhonda Turvin?
1: Oh, yes.
0: You know Rhonda.
1: Yes.
0: So she wrote this book, Feminine, Free, and Faithful. Many years ago. Oh, well, you'll want to get it. I'm sure it's still available out there. It was republished some time ago. But she did something very interesting in there. And you know, and I was just getting my head on to all of this at that time. Mm-hmm. This is going back years and years. I don't know how many, 30 maybe. And

0: I was just reading everything the church could give me, and we're going to talk about how the church has always been the champion of women. But the fact of the matter is, she talked in there about the positive traits of woman. Mm-hmm. You know, so just think of our Blessed Mother, who fulfills those to perfection, right?
1: Right.
0: And again, it requires that we think broadly of Our Lady, not in a narrow way that sometimes we, box her into. She also talked about, well, what sin does and how those beautiful traits of woman become perverted. That's what you're talking about here.
1: Right.
0: Because woman has the capacity to build up, and she can tear down in a heartbeat.
1: Right.
0: And when we're wounded, we tend to find ourselves in that latter category, mm-hmm. because we know, let's just take simple little things. A woman has a trait that we admire. We don't have it, we tear her down.
1: Right. Right.
0: Out of jealousy.
1: Yes, competition,
0: right? Out of
1: and
0: greed,
1: jealousy.
0: Competition.
1: Those are Satan's tools.
0: They're Satan's tools. Unfortunately, they exist. They mm-hmm. exist within the church. They exist within apostolate.
1: Right.
0: You know, and so it's like, okay, so if I have a tendency to do that, self-knowledge, then what in me needs to be healed, mm-hmm. redeemed? How can I ask Mary to procure for me the grace that I need to get out of this and over here?
1: Right. And I think the more we become aware of that, the more we can even have these candid conversations with other women,
0: yep.
1: about, I struggle with this, or here, I noticed this about my
0: That's
1: friend,
0: right.
1: and then I started feeling bad about myself, and I was tempted to put her down in this way. That being honest about those temptations that we have, there's a lot of healing that can happen there.
0: That's right.
1: Just in knowing you're not alone in that struggle, first
0: right.
1: of all. And you know what? Social media doesn't help.
0: Oh, no, it does not.
1: All of a sudden, I know everything about everybody, but it's only the good stuff, right?
0: Yeah, exactly. And we know that can't be true.
1: Right.
0: You know, because we're all fallen. No, it's not true. Let me assure you, it's not
1: fake.
0: True.
1: It's fake.
0: Fake news. But, you know, that is the fact of the matter.
1: Mm-hmm.
0: And so we've got to look at this. And the church gives us great guidance. And we've got beautiful, beautiful literature. We've got beautiful insight and wisdom on how glorious we are.
1: Right.
0: And so striving for that glory that is meant to be ours is where we should put our energy, so that we can let this reality flow out of us into the world at large, even when somebody has something bigger, better, more
1: right.
0: beautiful, lovelier than we.
1: Right, exactly. You could just be, glory be to God that she's got this amazing thing. If you're focused on your own work, if you're focused on your own identity, your own unique calling, I find that, you know, our teachers used to tell us, like, keep your eyes on your own paper, right? That's what we need to be doing. We need to be keeping our eyes on our own paper.
0: That's
1: because
0: right.
1: it's not in our relationship with other people, like, oh, I'm doing better than her, so I'm having a good day, or, oh, I ran into so-and-so at the grocery store, she looked fabulous, and I was a wreck, and so I'm having a bad day. It's like, that's not where we're supposed to discern ourselves.
0: No, but that is what women think.
1: That is what
0: just
1: happens.
0: Just a little insight.
1: It's
0: all
1: reality.
0: All of you ladies out there, you know that this is
1: it's
0: true.
1: It's real, but when it happens to you, know what it is.
0: Yeah, exactly. And it's not meant to drag us down further.
1: Right.
0: That illumination of the Holy Spirit is beautiful, because it means, okay, the grace is here now to get this healed up, girl.
1: You know? Right.
0: You know, so I'm letting you see for your betterment, so that you can be more like Mary,
1: right.
0: You know, a mini Mary in the world, as opposed to, you know, a mini Eve at her worst moment.
1: Yes, yes. Know? And I find that the more we're focused on our personal relationship with God, with mm-hmm. our unique identity, unique, right? No
0: That's
1: one else
0: right.
1: has it. And it's not the same as anybody else's. So their business, you know, isn't our business. And so the more we focus on that, that's truly where we discern our self-worth, is in that unique identity as a daughter of God. And each of us is going to live out that path differently.
0: That's exactly right. And the great call and mission is to do what Mary did. She extolled, you know, I found this interesting. I was thinking about this, I don't know, a couple of months ago, still thinking about it. But, you know, what did Jesus do with all of these women that you know, in sacred scripture, we tend to think that they're all the same woman,
1: mm-hmm.
0: maybe they were, maybe it was all Mary Magdalene, I don't know, the woman caught in adultery,
1: right, right.
0: the woman who washed his feet and cried tears, you know, all of these things.
1: Right.
0: I don't know if they were or not, and scripture scholars still debate that. The fact of the matter is, what did Jesus do with them? I kept thinking, what did he do with them? Well, I know what he did. He turned them over to his mom.
1: Right.
0: These were the women that formed the group of women who went with him
1: at
0: the foot of the cross and went on mission. It was all
1: right.
0: of those women. He kept turning them over. And what did Our Lady do? She breathed life into them. She affirmed them. She nurtured them. She brought
1: That's
0: out
1: right.
0: their gifts in them. That's what we're supposed to be doing.
1: Right.
0: So let me just say, I love the fact that you're an excellent author. I love the fact that you've given us this wonderful book. Let me affirm you in your gift, Danielle.
1: Thank you so much.
0: Because the fact of the matter is, we need each other.
1: Right.
0: We're not going to transform this day and time on our own. Mm-hmm. We're going to do it together.
1: Absolutely.
0: As women marching forward underneath the banner of our Blessed Lady.
1: One more thing Satan is afraid of.
0: Heads.
1: Yes, exactly. He's terrified of women banding together.
0: I know. So he separates us. No, no, no, no, no. So whoever it is that's getting on your last nerve, especially if she's a woman, pray to God. Thank God for that woman, right? Just lift her up, and next time you see her, you know, bring a gift out in her, and oh my goodness, the healing that comes from that, right?
1: Absolutely.
0: My goodness. Well, we still have to talk about everything that the church gives us on this, or at least a good portion of it, and we'll do that, friends, after our break. Here is the book for you. It is Manual for Women. It's available for you at EWTN's Religious Catalog. 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That's the way you can begin to live this abundant life that God wants you to know through your feminine person, through who you are in Him. It's available for you there. All of the episodes in this series, too. We're going to be right back. Stay tuned.

0: these days, our lives are so busy. Our families have varying demands, and the stress of work and even our social lives can leave things feeling topsy-turvy and overwhelming. 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Have you ever questioned what causes it? 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

0: Welcome back, friends. We're visiting with our guest, Danielle Bean, and we're talking about her book, Manual for Women, and we're talking about a whole lot of other things in light of it. And this is what we hope happens, you see, that as we begin to read literature that helps for us to understand who we are as the daughters of the Most High God, we have conversation with other women so that we can bond together in a sacred sisterhood, you know, a true, real, deep friendship that has one thing in mind, the best for the other, because that best is always going to lead to salvation in Christ Jesus. So that's the way it's supposed to go. And anything that can help us get there, my goodness sakes, what a blessing it is. And this book will help you to do that. Manual for Women, available for you at EWTN's Religious Catalog. That's EWTNRC.com. All of the episodes in this Women of Grace series are also available for you there. So we want you to get out there and get a copy of the book for sure, for sure, for sure. Danielle's also written a whole lot of other books too. All you have to do is put her name in a search engine and all kinds of things come up, including some very beautiful pictures of you. So
1: thank you.
0: Lots of nice things are there for you. So we invite you to do that as well. You know, Danielle, we went to the break. We were talking about women. We were talking about, you know, the great wisdom that we have through Holy Mother Church and through the saints of the church. And we've spoken about John Paul II, Mulieris Dignitatem, and Letter to Women, and the closing message from the Second Vatican Council, which is really a rallying cry. But we've also spoken about somebody that we both love. And I know that she loves us. I do. And I think that she's just up there applauding our efforts. Because in some way, we're giving feet

0: to her mission that she didn't live long enough to give feet to in certain ways. And that's Edith Stein, St. Teresa Benedict of the Cross. And in your book, you include something in here that I think in light of what we were talking about is really important, because we're talking about the emotions, like jealousy, she's got it, I don't. She looks great today, I look terrible. I look better than she did when we were in the produce line today. We start walking away all happy with our, you know. And I mean, this is not the way we're supposed to behave.
1: No.
0: But she talks about the emotions, and she talks about the emotionality of women, which is different than the emotionality of men.
1: Right.
0: And she gives us good guidance here. So why don't you expound on all this
1: I
0: for
1: think
0: us?
1: That that's so important that she points that out, and it's something that we should reflect on as women, that emotionally we are different from men, right? This is actually not a great revelation, but it sounds like it, because in today's world we're not supposed to recognize things like that, right? But that we approach our emotions differently, and that women have a great capacity for understanding human emotion, for recognizing it in others. You know, how many times in your relationships with men in your life are you playing that role of teacher? I mean, I think we naturally find ourselves in that way, teacher in human relationship, right? Because I know oftentimes I'll point out to my husband, you know, oh, so-and-so, you know, I noticed this about, you know, our daughter, or, you know, kind of guiding the men in our lives. Not that they're dummies, right? But they approach life differently.
0: Well, they live in boxes in their head.
1: Yes.
0: You know, and we live like
1: we're
0: in a mess
1: all
0: of
1: fluid,
0: things.
1: And it's a beautiful mess in there.
0: It's a hot mess in there, a lot of days. Come on.
1: I know my husband says, that sounds exhausting, like thinking all along
0: well,
1: these lines.
0: Well, it never stops. We can't turn it off. They have a nothing box. I learned this through a video.
1: How do we get a nothing box? I want a nothing box because that sounds very relaxing.
0: It does indeed.
1: How do they do one thing?
0: We don't have one. No. This is not stereotyping. I mean, this is really scientific fact.
1: It absolutely
0: you can
1: is.
0: Look at the way that a male brain is structured, the way a female brain is structured, and they're not the same, which is why it's so foolish to try to be something that you're not.
1: Right. And of course, it expresses itself differently in each of us, right? We're not trying to say all men are one way and all women are one way.
0: No, of course not.
1: But recognizing our natural tendencies, I think, is a very helpful exercise.
0: That's
1: and that's what St. Edith Stein helps us to do, is recognize that we have this unique capacity. Why would God give us that?
0: That's right.
1: He didn't give us that to, you know, ruminate about what so-and-so looks like in the produce line, right?
0: That's right. That's
1: he gave it to us to be a gift to the world.
0: That's
1: he
0: right.
1: gave it to us to build relationships, to build bonds. Every human being is made for communion. That's the most meaningful thing we can do, is connect with others, ultimately connect with God, right? Connect with our Creator.
0: That's
1: what we're made for. And all these human ways that we connect are practices for that. They're little mirrors of that. They're lesser forms of that. And we women are teaching others, teaching our families, teaching our coworkers. Thank God for women in the workplace, you know? I'm not anti-feminist. I don't want women in the workplace. Thank God we have good women in the workplace who can bring their feminine genius to the boardroom, bring their feminine genius to the corporate world, bring their feminine genius to, you know, a cashiering position at Walmart, for goodness sake. That we need women in the world. We need our unique perspective brought to all of those different situations. Our world is hungry for that motherhood. That's what St. John Paul II reminded us.
0: Well, you know, if you remember that closing message of the Second Vatican Council, where it talks about reconcile men with life, who in a moment of folly might destroy human civilization, and then it goes on, more good stuff, and then it says, women of the entire universe, you to whom life is entrusted at this grave moment in the history of man, it is for you to save the peace of the world. Because when the feminine is out of the marketplace of ideas, when she is not present, then the world itself has a tendency to become very mechanized, to become very, very right-brained, to become very dehumanized. Because it's the woman who brings that dimension. So we end up without women in those positions, we end up with something very, very utilitarian.
1: Right.
0: In the apparatus that it gains, and also in its approach to everything. And I think, see, part of the strategy of the evil one is to get women to forego their feelings. You can change the neural pathways in your brain to think like men, to get that out of the equation, so that the world does self-destruct, which is what his ultimate mission is.
1: Of course, he doesn't want our gifts to be given to the world.
0: No,
1: he wants us
0: to
1: hide them, to squash them in the name of success, accomplishing success, a man's version of success. He wants us to hide who we are. He wants us to feel like that can't possibly be my calling, right? That can't be what God made me for. That's beneath me.
0: Right.
1: These kinds of caregiver roles that women are naturally inclined toward because we value human beings and human relationships, that's what we're made for. That's where we find peace and lasting joy and fulfillment. Not that we can't do all these other things. Not that we can't accomplish great things in, you know, our

0: academia,
1: sure,
0: from preschool on up. So how do we begin to get back in touch with the reality of who we are? I mean, we need some rehabilitation here.
1: Right. We need to start with ourselves, right? We need to reaffirm that identity in ourselves so that we can impart it to others, to our daughters, to our nieces, to our students, to our coworkers, and to our friends, that we can bring that message of God's identity, the unique identity that women have in God's eyes, to other women in our lives. But we need to know it ourselves first, right? Mm-hmm. And so we're fighting a battle, right? We're fighting. I know even I, raised in an amazing Catholic family, you know, in cradle Catholic, and raised in a, you know, a very beautiful, nurturing environment, I still was affected by the culture, the cultural influence of something in my heart and mind was kind of rejecting the idea. Even though I got married right after I graduated college and started my family right away, it was what I knew God wanted me to do. Not that that's every woman's calling, right? That was mine, right? That was unique to me. But something in me knew that I was made for that, but there was something inside of me that I was very aware of that I was battling that was like, this can't be all that God wants you to do, right? You're made for something bigger than this, right? That kind of devaluing, belittling our motherhood in whatever way that looks in our lives, that there's always that temptation fed by our culture to belittle motherhood.
0: Yeah, well, and again, even within the workplace, you know, this attempt to masculinize the way in which we approach our jobs and everything. And this doesn't, and I think that we get very confused, you know, that if you live out the reality of your femininity, that makes you weak.
1: Right.
0: That makes you a little stupid.
1: Right.
0: Right.
1: It's embarrassing.
0: Yeah, it's embarrassing. Yeah, that you're just off track. There's something the matter with you if you have these desires, and that's not the case at all.
1: Exactly. And look at so many women who, you know, with no particular faith background, are still listening to that message that's written on their hearts, are abandoning lucrative careers because they feel this call to start a home, a family, have children. They're feeling that pressure in both ways. They're understanding what's written on their hearts, whether they know where it came from or not.
0: Yes.
1: And yet they're responding to a culture that's telling them otherwise. They're feeling that battle. And so many women in a countercultural way are choosing these caregiver roles, are choosing to focus on human relationships, their families, they're maybe caring for their parents, maybe caring for loved ones, maybe starting their own family over these ideals that society tells them they should be pursuing.
0: Yeah. And you know, when we go through, and you've done it so beautifully in your book, you help us to go through the lives of so many of these great saints. You know, these are strong women. There's nothing weak about being a woman. These women, and we all know it. I mean, our job is never done, ladies. It doesn't matter if we're, you know, in the boardroom or, you know, or we're cleaning the bathroom. It really doesn't matter. Our job is never done. So the fact of the matter is there's nothing weak. And you go through some of these beautiful saints that you have given to us in this book, and we just see how strong they truly were.
1: Right.
0: So what they accomplished. I mean, look at, and we're down to the end of the show here, but look at Mother Teresa of Calcutta. I mean, she started an international organization of women in a very, very difficult ministry with a very difficult charism.
1: Right.
0: But she did it, this little lady. How? She did it by being who God created her to be. And you can do it too. And we want to give you the help that you need. Manual for Women is available for you out there at EWTN's religious catalog, EWTNRC.com. And all of the episodes in this Women of Grace series are also available for you there. We're going to be back again tomorrow with our guest, Danielle Bean, hoping that you're going to tune in. We love to get your emails, womenofgrace@EWTN.com. Till then, God bless you. Bye.

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1: What is the impact of educational debt on vocations?
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2: About 70% of the statues and artifacts you see here come from parishes that have closed their doors

Hello, I'm Father Pablo, and many other pilgrims and I are here at the Shrine of the Most Blessed Sacrament in Hanceville, Alabama. We're in the Lord Chapel, where Jesus in the Blessed Sacrament is, and how it fills our souls to bend the knee before Him. And I'm so happy that there be here a statue of Our Lady of Mount Carmel, because we're here to pay tribute to her, the Mother of Jesus and our Mother, and to explain her holy scapula, the brown scapula of Our Lady of Mount Carmel. Now, what is this Mount Carmel? And what is the history of this beautiful thing, this powerful thing, this holy scapular? I have mine on and I do not take it off. I want to live and die clothed in the scapular of Our Lady of Mount Carmel. Mount Carmel, it's a mountain in the Holy Land. Not the highest of the mountains, but a very beautiful one, seen from very far away. Elias the prophet lived some 800 years before Jesus came. And Israel was in terrible shape in the days of Elias. A pagan queen, Jezebel, had married the king of Israel. And she prevailed, defeated whatever faith her husband had, and plunged Israel into official paganism. She had her armies tear down the shrines of Israel. She tried devilishly to blot out all remembrance of the one true God. And God called Elias to keep alive the faith of Israel. And what a life that man had. He would hide by day and, kind of like Blessed Miguel Pro in Mexico City, by night and in the early morning before the sun came up, Elias would go around having pre-gathered little groups of Israelites in hiding. At night, in the dark, he talked about the one true God and a faithfulness to the one true God. And he finished one service, adoring Yahweh with the people, and then move off by night to the next group and do the same there. I don't know how many times every night, I'm sure it varied. And always, Jezebel's troops were behind Elias, and it didn't look at all as though Elias were winning. Victory came after his death. Israel did keep the faith in the one true God. Israel did produce that daughter of King David, Mary of Nazareth. And so Elias did prevail. God prevailed. Elias was a very contemplative man. And one day, under all the weight and all the pressure of the very difficult life he was leading, he walked to Mount Carmel and he prayed and he prayed in hiding at the foot of the mountain, and going up the mountain as best he could, trying not to leave tracks. I suppose he did his ascent of the Mount Carmel, mostly in the dusk. He prayed. He gave his contemplative soul to God. He prayed for Israel. And out of that, by the grace of God, came a tradition
of contemplation having to do with Mount Carmel. Then the years went by, and in the year 1241, a group of pilgrims who had gone to Mount Carmel from Europe founded a monastery in England, 1241, and they called it Our Lady of Mount Carmel. They were Carmelites. And 10 years later, Our Lady appeared to St. Simon Stock and said, I want the Carmelites always to wear the scapula. Now, a full monastic scapula is kind of like a stole, a hole in the middle ample enough to let it slip over a head, and then all down the front and all down the back, probably about to the ankles. But a lady did manifest to St. Simon Stock that this holy scapula, this brown scapula, was not only for the monks and for the nuns, that also those people who had a love for her wanted to wear the scapula could wear a layman's version, could wear a laywoman's version. And she said to St. Simon Stock some extraordinary things, so extraordinary. I'm so happy that the church has backed this up. A whole series of popes right into our day have spoken so highly of the scapula and of the devotion thereto. She did say to St. Simon Stock, whoever should die wearing this scapula shall not taste eternal fire. Oh my. Now is not that an extraordinary promise? Whoever shall die wearing this holy scapula shall not taste hellfire. Now let us set aside something ridiculous. It doesn't mean put the scapula on and do whatever temptation would lead you into. Of course not. You see, the scapula is a sign of our devotion to her. You know, do not little girls sometimes say, Mommy, would you lend me your high heels? And they prance around the house as best they can with Mommy's high heels on. Doesn't that happen? And doesn't the little fella just love to put on Dad's cap? There's not even enough holes in the back to get the size down, and it's much too big and tends to slip over the little fellow's eyes. Or Dad's sweatshirt, even, sweaty or not. Isn't it true? There is something about a clothing bond. I tell you, there is. There's meaning in

clothing. And you know, the Holy Catholic Church is very earthy and heavenly. She looks towards heaven. She aims towards heaven. She's called by Christ to heaven. She is heaven's gate. And yet she's very earthy in a very good sense. I mean, there's ashes, there's water, there's brown cloth. There are earthy things. There are candles. There are palms. We are a heavenly, earthy people. And that's good. Because the Word was made flesh. God, pure spirit, was incarnate. The eternal married the temporal. The Almighty married the earthy. Jesus is true God and true man. And ever since that day, we have no fear of the earthy. It's made by God. But we want to use earthy things for the glory of God. So now, doesn't the scapula appear to you to be a very human, divine thing? It responds to a child's need to have something of his parents, something you can touch, something you can even kiss. So it doesn't just mean you put the scapula on and then do what you please, smashing the will of God to bits, though nobody can do that because his will always prevail. But to place on the scapula means, Blessed Mother, I know you think of me all the time. I also want to think of you. Blessed Mother, I think of you all the time. I know you think of me all the time. I want to love you because I know if I do, I shall love your son. Now, we shouldn't be surprised by any of this because the Blessed Mother in Scripture, in St. John's Gospel, is revealed as the one who intercedes and is our mother. She's revealed, Word of God, as the one who intercedes for us and is indeed our mother. Intercedes for us? Well, the very first day of Jesus' public life, he was invited along with his apostles to a wedding feast in Cana of Galilee. And so is the Blessed Virgin Mary. She had her home about 5 miles away in Nazareth. And it is a testimony to the amiability of the Blessed Virgin Mary that without telephones or any kind of easy communication, her sweetness, her goodness was known to the people of Cana, 8 kilometers, 5 miles away. And there was Mary. And the wedding feast was going very badly. You know, Coca-Cola had not yet been invented or anything like that. People drank wine. They'd water it down to stretch it out. And Israel in general knew how to drink wine. They knew how to celebrate without drunkenness in general. And so the Blessed Mother at that wedding feast saw a terrible look of preoccupation on the face of the bride. Maybe the bride was doing something like this. Oh, Lord. And the Blessed Mother has big eyes. In some of the best pictures of her, she's depicted with big eyes and just a tiny mouth. She doesn't have to

say a lot, but she sees all our needs, and she said, "Son, they have no wine." And he said, "My hour has not yet come. Neither his hour for miracles had come, nor that hour before which he was going to transubstantiate wine into his blood and bread into his body. But she is the Rosa Mystica, the mystical rose. She is the bride of the Holy Spirit." So she knew that something was going to happen, though Jesus had never done a single miracle. And she said to the attendants, "Do whatever he tells you." And you know that he changed water into wine because his mother asked him to. And can you hear him in heaven now saying to her, "Mother, when I was on earth, anything I asked you to do, you did. Now that you're in heaven with me, anything you ask me to do, I shall do." And Jesus said to her from the cross, she was right here. St. John was right here. The cross was raised up. Jesus, at that moment, we are told, had to shake his eyelids violently because he couldn't see for the blood. His eyes were perfectly good, but the blood flowed so copiously from the area of his cranium, blinding him. In order to see how, we are told by St. Alphonsus Liguori, he had to shake his eyelids so that his eyes would rest upon that crushed virginal flower. And he said, "Woman, behold thy son." And then to John. John was there. He was there for John, but he was there for you, and he was there for me. We hadn't been born yet, but John was there for us. And he said to John, "Behold thy mother." As if to say, "John, don't think that you can become very, very friendly in the purest divine love with me if it is not through my mother, whom I give you as your mother." And that's why in this very statue here of Our Lady of Mount Carmel, you know, anybody here that has such a beautiful baby, when holding the baby, you're looking right at the baby, right? Right? And if you had a beautiful baby like that, you wouldn't be looking anywhere else but at him. And yet she's looking out this way as to say, "Son, I know I have you. Here you are, my child. But you put me in charge of all the rest, so I have to look at them too." Now it is something sad, extraordinarily sad, that there still be so many, many millions of Catholics who know not about Our Lady of Mount Carmel, who know not about the scapula that she gave St. Simon Stock and us, know not about her extraordinary promises. So many millions of Catholics have not meditated on the fact that my mother, the Blessed Virgin Mary, Mother of Jesus, and my mother loves me with such tenderness. It's not a theoretical love. It's a tender mother's love.
And the fact that she loves so many millions and millions with such tender love does not cut down the share of love that each one receives, because she is the channel of God's own love. And if God loves 10 billion people, he doesn't have to cut his love up into 10 billion pieces and everybody gets even 1/10 billionth would be infinitely much. But he loves each one with all his love, as though each one were the one and only, and Mary too, even though she have 10 billions of children, loves every one as though all her love went to that one. Oh, how she loves us. Let us not be surprised that she wants to give us a piece of her clothing. And so, have the scapula. Have it blessed. And be invested in the Holy Scapula. Do be invested. It is necessary. A priest can do that. And once you are invested in the scapula, if it wears out, just get another one. Each scapula you will want to have blessed, but if you have been invested once, that is sufficient. Now, I want to give you a little bit of witness, at least of some saints, concerning the scapula. My own St. Alphonsus, founder of my missionary congregation, the Redemptorist Fathers, says, modern heretics scoff at the use of the scapula. They want to discredit the scapula as though it was some kind of a vain and absurd, insignificant article. And yet we know that many of the popes have approved the scapula. Blessed Saint Gregory the X, very highly, very strongly, approved the scapula. He lived wearing the scapula. He died wearing the scapula. No doubt he kissed it many times, because it is the livery of his mother, our mother. And he was disinterred many centuries later. And the scapula, which physically is a tiny piece of brown wool after centuries, was perfectly intact. In our own day, at least in the lifetime of some of us, Pope Pius XII spoke so very highly of the scapula and exhorted all Catholic people to kiss it, to wear it, to be invested in it. Pope Paul VI was very devoted to the scapula and wished that every Catholic man, woman, youth, and child on the face of the earth should wear the scapula. Now, the blessing is very, very simple. Do find a priest who will be very happy to place upon you the scapula and to give the official blessing of the church. Receive this holy scapula and beg of Blessed Mary, ever Virgin,
that through her merits and the merits of her son,

You may use this scapula without stain of sin. And that the scapula protect you from all damage, from all harm, and bring you to eternal life. You know, those who are devoted to the Blessed Virgin Mary, those who truly believe in her intercession, those who want to walk with her, those who call on her all the time, those who say 50 times a day, or even if only 3 times a day, Hail Mary, full of grace, the Lord is with thee. Blessed art thou among women, and blessed is the fruit of thy womb, Jesus. Holy Mary, Mother of God, pray for us sinners now and at the hour of our death. Those simple, devoted people, humble people, loving people, people that by instinct know that the church must have a mother, people that know that God could have come into the world all by himself and descended 6 foot tall to walk the earth, 30 years old from the word go. People that know that God, who could have come any way he wanted, chose to come through a mother. You know, in most languages, the name Eve is not pronounced Eve, but Eva, E-V-A, Eva, is Eve in most languages. Now take the Ave Maria, which is the Hail Mary. Ave Maria. You write Eva backwards, and it comes out Ave, as in the expression Ave Maria, Hail Mary. Because Mary, by her humility and her obedience, put in reverse all the damage that Eva had done. Eva looking to be some kind of a goddess. Mary calling herself the slave girl of the Lord. Eva allowing herself to be drawn to an apple to the point where she'd offend God. Mary fully obedient. Eva brought the terrible damage. Maria brought the Savior. Holy Mary, Mother of God, pray for us sinners now and at the hour of our death. We know, Mary, that every time that we say, Hail, full of grace, we're repeating what Gabriel said. And he said what God told him to say. Hail, full of grace, the Lord is with thee. Blessed art thou among all women. And Elizabeth added, Blessed is the fruit of your womb. And so, Mary, guided by your Son, guided by his Spirit, guided by his church, we love you and want to stay always at your side. In the name of the Father and of the Son and of the Holy Spirit.

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1: Be strong, be bold, be

Family, a prayer that we pray together is a powerful prayer. So please pray together with me our EWTN family prayer. Today we pray for those who have left the church. Lord Jesus Christ, Good Shepherd, we praise you. You founded the church on the foundation of the apostles and promised that the gates of hell would never prevail against her. Bring those who have left the faith back into the fold of your Catholic Church. Give them the grace of conversion from sin, stir into flame the gift of the Holy Spirit within them, and restore to your prodigal children their lost dignity. Lord Jesus, mercy. Amen.

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Take this, all of you, and eat of it, for this is my body, which will be given up for you. Take this, all of you, and drink from it, for this is the chalice of my blood. Do this

0: brethren, let us acknowledge our sins and so prepare ourselves to celebrate the sacred mysteries.
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0: brothers and sisters, that I have greatly sinned in my thoughts and in my words, in what I have done and in what I have failed to do. Through my most grievous fault. Therefore I ask, Blessed Mary, ever Virgin, all the angels and saints, and you, my brothers and sisters, to pray for me to the Lord our God.
1: May Almighty God have mercy on us, forgive us our sins, and bring

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Yes, in your way and your judgments, O Lord, we look to you. Your name and your title are the desire of our souls. 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When your judgment dawns upon the earth, the world's inhabitants learn justice. O Lord, you mete out peace to us, for it is you who have accomplished all we have done. O Lord, oppressed by your punishment, we cried out in anguish under your chastising. As a woman about to give birth writhes and cries out in her pains, so were we in your presence, O Lord. We conceived and writhed in pain, giving birth to wind. Salvation we have not achieved for the earth. The inhabitants of the world cannot bring it forth. But your dead shall live. Their corpses shall rise. Awake and sing, you who lie in the dust. For your dew is a dew of light, and the land of shades gives birth. The word of the Lord. From heaven, the Lord looks down on the earth. You, O Lord, abide forever, and your name through all generations. You will arise and have mercy on Zion, for it is time to pity her, for her stones are dear to her servants, and her dust moves them to pity. The nations shall revere your name, O Lord, and all the kings of the earth your glory, when the Lord has rebuilt Zion and appeared in his glory, when he has regarded the prayer of the destitute and not despised their prayer.

Let this be written for the generation to come, and let his future generations praise the Lord. The Lord looked down from his holy height. From heaven he beheld the earth, to hear the groaning of the prisoners, to release those doomed to die.

Jesus said, "Come to me, all you who labor and are burdened, and I will give you rest. Take my yoke upon you and learn from me, for I am meek and humble of heart, and you will find rest for yourselves. For my yoke is easy and my burden light."

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Whenever I hear this gospel, I feel like sighing. Ah, yes, Jesus, I do labor much, and I have so many burdens. Some aspects of life are just so hard. Can you please just take them all away? And we can fall into this temptation of hearing those words and thinking our Lord is saying that once we believe in him, once we surrender our lives to him, then nothing but pleasant things will come our way. Riches will fall into our lap, and we won't have to work hard. Everything will be easy. That's the prosperity gospel, right? And we can fall into that, whether Catholics or Protestants. But another common misinterpretation of our Lord's words here and of the whole gospel is the thought that my yoke is easy, my burden is light, means that once we accept Jesus as our Lord and Savior, then that's all we need to do, that we're good to go. We are definitively saved. All of our sins from the past, present, and future, that salvation applies to them all at once. And yes, we do our best to try to live like Jesus, but in the end, we are saved definitively, and so everything's easy. Don't have to worry. Well, this is not what we find in the interpretation of the church fathers. What do they interpret about our Lord's words here? When our Lord speaks of those who labor and are heavy burdened, they say he's talking about laboring under the old law, the old covenant, the laws that were in place then, that included not only the moral law of the Ten Commandments, but various ceremonial laws, such as circumcision, different dietary regulations, the various rituals they had to do, animal sacrifices, the judicial law of stoning people for certain sins or trying to atone for sins in various ways, and the burden of the sin. This is the heaviest burden in life, and with all of those rituals and regulations of the old law, it didn't even have the power to take away sin. So our Lord is saying that he will give us rest from that yoke, from that burden, from that labor, and we will find refreshment under his yoke and his burden. There is a yoke. In this new covenant and the law of the gospel, the law of grace, the law of charity, there is a yoke. There are demands placed on us within this covenant relationship, this saving relationship with Jesus, such that if we do not fulfill them, then we can cut ourselves off from Jesus and lose our salvation. But nevertheless, my yoke is easy, he says. How is it easy compared with the yoke of the Old Testament, the old law? Well, the fathers point out that, one, there's fewer and easier precepts. Yes, we do still have the moral law, the Ten Commandments, and we have the precepts of the church to help us keep those commandments all the more, but things are easier. The sacraments are a lot easier to observe than the Old Testament rituals. Baptism is easier to go through than circumcision. The Mass is a lot more pleasant and easier to do than the bloody animal sacrifices of the Old Testament. Also, the occasional fasting is easier than never getting to enjoy pork carnitas or Alabama barbecue. So yes, easier, fewer precepts. Two, they say this law of the gospel actually gives us grace. It actually takes away our sins and gives us the grace, sanctifying grace, to make it possible for us to keep the demands of the moral law, to keep the commandments, to grow in virtue, to live lives of holiness. Three, in this covenant, we are ruled by God, not as servants, but as his beloved sons and daughters. Four, this covenant does not bring death, but actually restores us to life. In the Old Testament, when people committed sins like adultery or blasphemy, they dealt with that by stoning them to death. When we commit serious sins, such as watching impure things deliberately or impure things with ourselves or others, or deliberately choosing not to go to Mass on Sundays or holy days of obligation, instead of getting stoned to death, we can repent of our sin in confession. I love confession when you compare it to getting stoned to death. Right? Yes, things are easier, simpler, and we experience the tender mercy of God that even after perhaps 20 to 30 years of living apart from him in serious sin,
that he's still so ready to take away those sins, raise our soul from the dead in confession, and let us begin anew. Fifthly, they said, the law of grace offers us heavenly delights, heavenly consolations, and deep union with God, not only through prayer, but especially in the sacrament of the Eucharist, to be able to touch God, to taste God, to unite with God, this foretaste of heaven. Yes, that makes any of the other demands sweet and worth it. Sadly, perhaps without realizing it, the Protestants have cast off the sweetness of this yoke of the law of the gospel to make it all the easier, to make it excessively easy. They're now losing out on the beauty of the sacraments. My burden, yes, there is a burden, but it's no longer the burden of sin, what we said the heaviest burden, but the burden of taking up our cross daily and following him. Meekness and humility make this easier, make it light. What's meekness again? It always seems more confusing to me than humility. Meekness is when we're able to moderate our anger with gentleness, to be able to suffer the imperfections of others, the annoying things they do, their faults, their failings, and even their sins against us and our loved ones without striking back in revenge. We're able to lament more the evil they do to themselves, harming their soul through the sin they're committing, lament that more so than the pain they might be causing us. And of course, we can still protect ourselves and protect our loved ones, as is the duty, especially of the fathers

But yes, we're ready to forgive. Meekness makes us ready to forgive all injuries, pray for their soul so that they will be with us in heaven. And this meekness flows from humility, when we recognize the truth of ourselves in relation to God, the truth of ourselves in relation to others. The prideful person rebels and is all frustrated and perhaps excessively angry or unjustly angry. How dare this happen to me? Or how dare I have to deal with this? How dare this person offend me in this way? Or I should be able to live with all these different comforts that are not mine, and perhaps we're seething in envy. But humility, recognizing our place before God, we can say, why not me? Why not this fall upon me? And when my Lord carried so much, my Lord suffered so much for me, why not be able to offer this to him? Why not me, who have offended God so many times, and perhaps with very serious sins? Maybe I'm suffering this thing unjustly, but I can offer this up in reparation for my past sins. Then there's a lot less frustration in life when we're not seeking to avoid suffering, avoid the cross at all costs, when we're not complaining all the time. We're able to focus on the blessedness of being God's beloved son or daughter. Yes, this person offended me. Yes, they cut me off on the road. Yes, they stole my cookies, but I'm still a beloved son of God. I still have sanctifying grace in my soul, and I can still receive Jesus in Holy Communion. And the love makes it all the sweeter. When we're filled with the divine love, the love of Christ, St. Paul said, I rejoice in my sufferings. And he had quite a bit, right? I rejoice in my sufferings for your sake and for the sake of the church. The corporal and spiritual works of mercy that are also part of the demands of this easy yoke, they are easier when we're full of love. We're ready to, yes, reach out to the hungry, the thirsty, ready to perhaps be ready to be misunderstood by others when we're trying to instruct the ignorant, to admonish the sinner, perhaps within our own family. Relief from the labor and the pain is also possible. The crosses we bring upon ourselves, we can also experience freedom from this. God does not promise us the grace to carry crosses that he did not ask of us. That's an important point there. God does not promise us the strength to carry crosses that he did not ask of us. So if we're feeling super frustrated in life or really overburdened, good to stop in prayer and discern, have I taken on things that God is not really asking of me? Perhaps they've been asking us to volunteer for different things in the church, and there's certain people who they're volunteering for everything because they think, well, it has to be God's will, right? It's something religious. It's something that has to do with church. But perhaps they might end up neglecting their spouse or their children. If somebody's asking a favor of us, okay, we have to be able to step back and say, I'd love to be able to help, but actually I need that time for my family. If something is conflicting with the duties of our state in life, then that is not God's will for us. That's not a cross he's asking us to carry. Sometimes at work, certain jobs, they're always demanding more, always asking us to take on heavier loads. And perhaps there's the fear, I'm going to lose my job if I don't do this. And then we're so crushed under that weight and perhaps lashing out at our family because we're so frustrated and angry. I heard an example of someone who was working, I believe, for a certain law firm, and Friday comes, she's about to leave, and then the boss comes and says, hey, before you go, this just came up, I need you to do this, I need this done by Monday, can you do that? And she said, no, I can't. I need my weekend. I need to be able to rest and recharge so that I can give you 100% quality work Monday through Friday. If you want to give it to somebody else or you're going to punish me for that, then so be it. And he respected that. And he said, no, actually, it's not that urgent. Yeah, I can wait. So yes, let us be discerning. What are the crosses God is asking us to carry? We can cast off the burden of excessive desire for riches or the comforts in life. When we think we need to have certain things, we're clinging to certain earthly goods, there's the frustration of striving to obtain them, and there's the fear and worry of losing them. Our Lord wants to relieve that burden as well. So let us rejoice in the yoke of the new covenant. Let us rejoice in our ceremonial laws of the sacraments, our very merciful judicial law of confession. Let us ask Jesus in the

Eucharist. Let us come to him there and ask him to fill us with that meekness, that humility, and his love that will enable us, strengthen us to carry our crosses with greater love for him and for souls. And the last thing, as we celebrate our Blessed Mother,

external sign, whether the brown scapular or some other scapular that if we're religious, you know, they have it in their habit to be able to have that external sign of being under her protection, that yes, I am devoted to her and she will bring me unfailingly to Jesus.

0: God is full of love for all who call upon him. Let us offer our petitions in firm confidence, knowing that no plea will go unheard.
1: For the bride of Christ, the church, that we may remain faithful to our baptismal promises, we pray to the Lord. That we may always be thankful for God's plentiful gifts, we pray to the Lord. That there may be an end to the violence of crime, war, abortion, and oppression, we pray to the Lord. That young people will enjoy the love and harmony that can only come from God, we pray to the Lord. That every believer fed with the bread of life on earth may find life in the world to come, we pray to the Lord.
0: Almighty God, ruler of all things in heaven and on earth, listen favorably to the prayers of your people and grant us your peace in our day. Through Christ our Lord. Amen. Amen.

Pray, brethren, that my sacrifice and yours may be acceptable to God, the Almighty Father. Accept, O Lord, the offerings we bring you, and grant that enlightened by the Holy Spirit and encouraged by the example of the Blessed Virgin Mary, our hearts may always seek out and treasure the things that are yours, through Christ our Lord.

To you, therefore, most merciful Father, we make humble prayer and petition through Jesus Christ, your Son, our Lord, that you accept and bless these gifts, these offerings, these holy and unblemished sacrifices, which we offer you firstly for your holy Catholic Church. Be pleased to grant her peace, to guard, unite, and govern her throughout the whole world, together with your servant, Leo, our Pope, and Stephen, our Bishop, and all those who, holding to the truth, hand on the Catholic and apostolic faith. Remember, Lord, your servants, and all gathered here, whose faith and devotion are known to you. For them we offer you this sacrifice of praise, or they offer it for themselves and all who are dear to them, for the redemption of their souls, in hope of health and well-being, and paying their homage to you, the eternal God, living and true. In communion with those whose memory we venerate, especially the glorious ever-Virgin Mary, Mother of our God and Lord Jesus Christ, and Blessed Joseph, her spouse, your blessed apostles and martyrs, Peter and Paul, Andrew, James, John, Thomas, James, Philip, Bartholomew, Matthew, Simon, and Jude, Linus, Cletus, Clement, Sixtus, Cornelius, Cyprian, Lawrence, Chrysogonus, John and Paul, Cosmas and Damian, and all your saints. We ask that through their merits and prayers, in all things we may be defended by your protecting help. Through Christ our Lord. Amen. Therefore, Lord, we pray, graciously accept this oblation of our service, that of your whole family. Order our days in your peace, and command that we be delivered from eternal damnation and counted among the flock of those you have chosen. Through Christ our Lord. Amen. Be pleased, O God, we pray, to bless, acknowledge, and approve this offering in every respect. Make it spiritual and acceptable, so that it may become for us the body and blood of your most beloved Son, our Lord Jesus Christ. On the day before he was to suffer, he took bread in his holy and venerable hands, and with eyes raised to heaven, to you, O God, his almighty Father, giving you thanks, he said the blessing, broke the bread, and gave it to his disciples, saying, "Take this, all of you, and eat of it, for this is my body, which will be given up for you."

In a similar way, when supper was ended, he took this precious chalice in his holy and venerable hands, and once more giving you thanks, he said the blessing and gave the chalice to his disciples, saying, "Take this, all of you, and drink from it, for this is the chalice of my blood, the blood of the new and eternal covenant, which will be poured out for you and for many for the forgiveness of sins. Do this in memory of me."

Therefore, O Lord, as we celebrate the memorial of the blessed passion, the resurrection from the dead, and the glorious ascension into heaven of Christ your Son, our Lord, we, your servants, and your holy people, offer to your glorious majesty from the gifts that you have given us this pure victim, this holy victim, this spotless victim, the holy bread of eternal life and the chalice of everlasting salvation. Be pleased to look upon these offerings with a serene and kindly countenance, and to accept them as once you were pleased to accept the gifts of your servant Abel the just, the sacrifice of Abraham, our father in faith, and the offering of your high priest Melchizedek, a holy sacrifice, a spotless victim. In humble prayer, we ask you, Almighty God, command that these gifts be borne by the hands of your holy angel to your altar on high in the sight of your divine majesty, so that all of us who through this participation at the altar receive the most holy body and blood of your Son may be filled with every grace and heavenly blessing through Christ our Lord. Amen. Remember also, Lord, your servants who have gone before us with the sign of faith and rest in the sleep of peace. Grant them, O Lord, we pray, and all who sleep in Christ, a place of refreshment, light, and peace. Through Christ our Lord. Amen. To us also, your servants who, though sinners, hope in your abundant mercies, graciously grant some share and fellowship with your holy apostles and martyrs, with John the Baptist, Stephen, Matthias, Barnabas, Ignatius, Alexander, Marcellinus, Peter, Felicity, Perpetua, Agatha, Lucy, Agnes, Cecilia, Anastasia, and all your saints. Admit us, we beseech you, into their company, not weighing our merits, but granting us your pardon. Through Christ our Lord, through whom you continue to make all these good things, O Lord, you sanctify them, fill them with life, bless them, and bestow them upon us.

Jesus Christ, who said to your apostles, "Peace I leave you, my peace I give you," look not on our sins, but on the faith of your church, and graciously grant her peace and unity,

For those who cannot now receive Jesus in the Blessed Sacrament, we offer the following prayer. My dear Lord and Saviour, though I am but a sinful servant, I approach Thee with confidence. I am truly sorry for having offended Thee by my sins, because Thou art infinitely good. I have a great desire to receive Thee in Holy Communion, and since I cannot now be united to Thee in the Blessed Sacrament, I beseech Thee most earnestly to come to me at least spiritually, and to refresh my soul with the sweetness of Thy grace. Come, my Lord, my God, and my all, come to me, and let me never again be separated from Thee by sin. I wish to become like Thee. Teach me Thy blessed ways. Help me with Thy grace to practice meekness, humility, purity, charity, and all the virtues of Thy sacred heart. O my Jesus, I consecrate to Thee my heart with all its affections, my soul with all its powers, and my body with all its senses. In union with Thee, I will live and labor and suffer to do the Heavenly Father's will. I will ever be mindful of the presence of my God and strive to be perfect. Bless me in life and in death, that I may praise Thee forever in heaven. Amen.

0: Let us pray. 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
1: The Lord be with you.
2: And with your spirit.
1: May Almighty God bless you, the Father, and the Son, and the Holy Spirit. Amen.
0: Go and

And do thou, O Prince of the Heavenly Host, by the power of God, cast into hell Satan and all the evil spirits who prowl about the world, seeking the ruin of souls. Amen.

Prayer for vocations. God our Father, who wills that all men be saved and come to the knowledge of your truth, we beg you to send laborers into your harvest and grant them the grace to speak your word with all boldness, so that your word may spread and be glorified, and all nations may know you, the only God, and him who you have sent, Jesus Christ, your Son, our Lord. Amen. Our Lady, Queen of the Americas, Mary, Mother, Franciscan, Mary of the Eternal Word, pray for us.

A high-ranking cardinal calls for an end to synodality, while the Traditionalist Society of St. Pius X challenges the Vatican's excommunication decree. The papal posse, Father Gerald Murray and Robert Royal, are here with analysis. How has the West's loss of faith contributed to Europe's migration crisis? Author and historian Raymond Ibrahim is here to tell us. And Christopher Nolan's film of the Odyssey hits theaters this week. What is the enduring appeal and influence of Homer's ancient epic? Notre Dame professor and author Patrick Deneen explains. The world over begins right now.

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1: A warm welcome to all of you joining us in the United States and the world over as we celebrate our 30th year. We've got a great show for you this evening. If you'd like to comment, send me an X post. I'm at Raymond Arroyo and always at Arroyo Grande Show on YouTube. The former head of the Vatican Supreme Court, Cardinal Raymond Burke, is sounding an alarm about the synod and synodality this week. While the SSPX makes a move to appeal Rome's decree of schism and excommunication. Here with analysis of these stories and more is the Papal Posse, editor-in-chief of thecatholicthing.org, Robert Royal, and canon lawyer and priest of the Archdiocese of New York, Father Gerald Murray. Thank you both, gents. Cardinal Raymond Burke, the prefect emeritus of the Apostolic Signatura, issued a stark warning about the synod and the synodal process this week. Watch.
2: I'm not the Holy Father. But I simply said, looking at this objectively, the process has to be stopped, and it has to be completely studied and reoriented, so that it's not synodality, because a synod refers to an institution in the church that's used extraordinarily to help bishops to carry out their work. It's something else that they're going after, but whatever it is, it has to be completely faithful to what the church teaches and to the holiness of the church's life.
1: Now, he says the recent consistory is run on a synodal model, small tables and preset questions, and that dissenting views from cardinals simply never reach the Pope. Bob, how grave is Cardinal Burke's warning?
3: Well, I think it's absolutely essential to pay attention to it, because after all these years, I think it's been 7 years. I think the synodality appeared in 2018 at the end of the Synod on Youth. Yeah. I mean, I was there, and it just came out of nowhere. No one, it hadn't been discussed. We didn't know that that was a topic for that particular mm-hmm. synod. And, you know, we keep hearing different things about what the synod is. It's a style. It's a paradigm shift. You know, it's a mode of walking together. And
1: yeah.
3: so,
1: yeah, we're gonna I mean, get I think the we many need, descriptions in a moment.
3: Yeah, I mean, we need some concrete questions answered. I happen to be looking into the history of Pope Benedict's allowing of the Latin Mass.
1: Ah.
3: And he allowed it after a synod. He had a synod with the cardinals in 2006,
1: yeah.
3: 2007. He published Summorum Pontificum, which allowed a broader permission of celebrating the Latin Mass. And that's the way that we understood synods in the past. What has happened in the meantime? We hear it's a way, it's opening up discussion. There's nothing wrong with discussion among leaders of the church. But it also seems to have all these other goals in mind and this method of going about things that haven't produced any fruit. I mean, what has happened in the last 7 or 8 years in the church that justifies the expense of time, of money, of getting together and the controversies that have existed?
1: Yeah.
3: I don't see the outcome in it's any positive outcome in
1: don't
3: all of
1: Don't get
3: this.
1: Me started on what's happened in the last 7 years. But Father, canonically speaking, explain Cardinal Burke's point here about the mechanics and the process of the synodal office really controlling these cardinals.
4: Well, the quick history is that the Second Vatican II endorsed the notion of a synod, and Paul VI made that a reality, established the Synod of Bishops. It's an office that's technically not part of the Roman Curia, but it's under the Pope. And the idea was that you would periodically call select bishops from around the world to come to Rome to consider a topic, to give advice to the Pope, mm-hmm. and the Pope wanted to hear from, let's say, the leaders in the field how to deal with issues. That's how synods were run. Synods had experts, they had consultors, they had invited guests, but synod was exclusively made up of bishops and a couple of priests. What happened then, Pope Francis decided to change it. He decided to have lay people be part of the synod. He decided that they were going to have a vote. They would be members of the Synod in an equal standing with the bishops. Mm. And this is what Cardinal Burke, I think, is getting at. The understanding of the Synod in the Second Vatican Council and in the decree of Pope Paul VI is not what we have now. The Synod of Bishops, the Synod office is now called the Synod, not Synod of Bishops. They changed the name because, of course, they changed the reality. What this all comes down to, of course, is a question. How did an organizational structure, which reflects the hierarchical nature of the church, get changed such that now lay people are exercising roles that were restricted to bishops in the past. How did that happen? Is it justifiable? Is it in accord with Catholic doctrine? It certainly is not in accord with what Vatican II and Paul VI put in place. So I think that's what Cardinal Burke is getting at. And, you know, he's a man who has been in Rome for so many years. He's seen how things go. If you don't, say, put a stop sign up something, then progress becomes inevitable. Because you say, well, I guess that's resolved because it's been going on this way for a few years. And the answer is no. Full stop. Let's look at it.
0: Yeah.
4: Let's look at it academically, seriously, not just a speech by some advocate saying, I like the fact that I can tell the bishops what to do. That's irrelevant. You can tell the bishop what you want to do without being a member of the Synod.
0: Right.
4: But does the Synod have a hierarchical nature or not? That's the essential question.
0: Well, and in the last week and really month, we've been hearing mentioned, Bob mentioned it a moment ago, that this represents a paradigm shift within the church as regards church governance and established teaching on divorce and remarriage and sexuality. Burke weighed in on all of this as well. Watch.
2: There is this whole discourse about change of paradigm. They keep invoking that there's been a paradigm shift. Well, the church doesn't have paradigm shifts. The church is one holy, Catholic, and apostolic. It's always been that, and will always continue to be that. I'm confident our Lord will protect the church. But we have to do our part to say, no, this concept of synodality, it may have a good motive in the sense of wanting to address the faith to the contemporary time. It's fundamentally flawed because then this diachronic part is missing, the historical part.
0: Bob, your thoughts, and then Father, I'll go to you.
3: Yeah, look, the very term paradigm is very strange, isn't it? I mean, is paradigm a term from Catholic tradition? Is it a scriptural term?
0: No.
3: I mean, it seems to be a kind of a modern, I mean, maybe even a postmodern way of talking about some kind of structure that by its very nature can be changed, because a paradigm is put together presumably by a group of human beings, and then it can be changed in a different way. I mean, there are paradigm shifts. I mean, and the one that is often spoken about in intellectual terms is scientific revolution. That, you know, some of the same things, the sun still comes up in the east, but we know differently now than we knew 1,000 years ago about, you know, about astronomy. But that kind of thing doesn't seem to apply in the church, where the things that the church actually cares about and actually teaches about have a long history. And the way in which the church understands itself is that we are faithful. We're faithful to that deposit of the faith. It gets applied in every age, but it does not depart from, if we want to use the term, the Catholic paradigm. I just don't see that this is a fruitful way to approach it. And I want to say again, what have we seen in the last 7 or 8 years? What has been the upshot of all this?
0: Yeah, it's a disaster. Father, your reaction to what Cardinal Burke was saying there, and talk a little bit about the ever-changing nature of what this synod is, and the multiple ways in which it's been described. It's so unfixed, but isn't that part of the conceit, that we only will figure out what it is when we realize it?
4: Yes. The life of the church, the doctrine, the discipline is not a paradigm. It is a system that is based on the dogma of the faith, as Bob said, the deposit of faith. It develops organically over time. You know, people say, what exactly is

0: Catholicism? Well, Catholicism is a set of teachings that Jesus Christ entrusted to the apostles along with the sacramental system so that they could propagate the faith. And over time, that developed organically. And that's how we have, you know, the Catholic Church spread throughout the world. But the same thing we had at Jesus's time, which is the apostles and their successors, the bishops, that's what we have now. We had St. Peter, we have his successors. Paradigm really is a scientific term, and it's sort of like, another word would be model. Mm-hmm. In other words, an externally arrived at explanation of a conglomerate of factors or a phenomenon. And how do we explain what it is? And you can have a paradigm shift because it's only a guess. So scientifically, you guess, well, that's why it happens. Then you get new facts, it happens in a different way. Mm-hmm. We don't have paradigm shifts in the church because the doctrine doesn't change.
1: Yeah.
0: And I'll just throw this in. This is a very modern conceit, which is to use analogies from science to try to explain the realities of the Catholic world. And what they'll say is, well, science has more credibility. So if we don't match scientific criteria, then we have to update. Mm. No, it's the other way around. Yeah. Science is a development of human rationality, which is fostered in the Catholic tradition. We don't believe in magic. We don't believe in things like that. So what does the Catholic Church say? Go out, explore, try to understand, but know that revelation and natural law are given by God to explain things. So we don't do paradigm shifts. We do organic development and growth, and that's incremental. Of course, it goes over time. Our knowledge increases. Mm-hmm. So we're not, you know, anti-knowledge. But we are anti-revolution in the sense of saying what happened yesterday no longer applies. We don't believe that.
1: Well, this is clearly the overturning in some ways, Bob, of we are disrupting dogma and turning this process into its own ever-evolving dogma. That's how it seems, at least from the outside.
2: Yeah. Well, I want to say the most credible part of this kind of synodality is to talk with one another. I mean, the Pope has talked about in the
1: and
2: past
1: accompaniment.
2: Yeah, you know, he's talked about in the past when he became immediately after he became Pope that he wanted the different dicasteries to talk more with one another. They seem to be isolated, and that kind of institutional adjustment—I wouldn't call it a paradigm change—but the adjustment of, you know, the Church being able to speak more clearly with one voice because everybody is on the same page. Mm-hmm. You're consulting with different people. No one could possibly be against that understanding of synodality. Now, as Father often emphasizes, there's also, you know, the hierarchical element in this. But somehow that walking together and this talking together has become the be-all and end-all. And it simply can't be the case that we're going to have to wait until people come out of the synodal hall to tell us what Catholicism is in 2026. I mean, we have a pretty good idea of what that is. And look, we can look at another element of what they keep saying about this. This is to help evangelize. Has this become an evangelical tool that has borne fruit? Or is it a bureaucratic morass? Is it kind of an ongoing commission about Catholicism that seems to get nowhere, and even its pronouncements are just virtually unreadable?
1: And the process has been constructed in such a way that the cardinals feel they can't reach or have a dialogue with the Pope, who they're really there to serve with their ideas, with their knowledge, with their deep expertise. We've spent a lot of money training these men, let's be honest. They should be accessible to the Pope in a public fora of their peers and not controlled by some process or of lay people canceling them out. Anyway, the recently sanctioned traditionalist community, SSPX, has filed what is called a preliminary recourse under Canon 1734. Now, this is basically a complaint against the Vatican's decree of excommunication. By their account and Rome's own code, that filing suspends the decree pending review. Father, what does that preliminary recourse mean? What does it actually do? And are these bishops, these SSPX bishops, are they excommunicated or not today?
0: Okay, so a couple of things. Yeah, so the four bishops who were ordained and the two who ordained, all members of Society of St. Pius X, they were declared excommunicated for the schismatic ordination of bishops, which happened. That was a canonical decree from the Dicastery of the Doctrine of the Faith. It had immediate effect. Mm-hmm. What they have done is, according to canon law, they have filed a recourse asking the congregation to withdraw this decree of excommunication. And then the congregation has 30 days to, or the dicastery has 30 days to reply whether they will, yes, in fact, withdraw it, which I don't believe they'll do, or that they'll accept the recourse so that it can now, you know, have full administrative review at the Dicastery for the Doctrine of the Faith. And this is, you know, it's employed in canon law. It gives you an opportunity to have an appeal against a sentence or a decree. Now, the interesting thing, of course, is the very people who rejected canon law, which forbids you to ordain bishops without a papal mandate, now say, well, canon law is good because we're going to follow its strictures about having this penalty removed. And that's very ironic, because you could say to them, no, wait a minute, you substituted your judgment for that of the Pope and went ahead and did something the Pope told you not to do. Now you're turning to the delegates of that Pope, in essence, to say, well, now we entrust to you our fate, because we want to follow, presumably we're going to follow whatever decision you make. I think in the real sense, if they don't get a withdrawal of the penalty, they're just going to continue carrying on. They're not going to say, well, it's canon law is binding, so we're going to, if we're excommunicated, we're not going to continue to have sacraments and all the rest. So it is a canonical provision. It doesn't mean that the decision of the doctrine of faith was annulled and is no longer in effect. It's suspended. The effects of it are suspended. That doesn't mean it's withdrawn. So we'll see what happens. But it's very, very ironic. I'm glad they did it, because there's an implicit recognition that they're subject to canon law, which is something that they did not do in the most grave matter against the will of the Pope. But my real advice to them is, drop the whole thing. Go right to Rome and say, we did something wrong. We are going to ask for forgiveness for our sin. We want to be reunited with the Pope and the Church, and we want to live within the Church, just like so many other Catholics who are attached to the traditional liturgy and who defend the doctrine of the faith.
1: Bob, the SSPX goes out of their way to say they are respecting the spirit of ecclesial authority. Are they?
2: Well, I don't think that that's true at all. I think for all the reasons Father mentioned, and even for more, I mean, if anyone, I think, looking at this from the outside is going to look at this in the way that you regard in a secular context, in a court, the defense attorneys will try to play out the law, play out one law against another law, and you know, delay as long as possible the arrival of a determination, and in this case in particular, kind of the conviction that what they have done is gone outside of canon law. And look, this dispute has been going on for 40 years. It hasn't changed in its essential terms. We know that John Paul II lifted the excommunications back in after a while. Pope Francis allowed the priests and the bishops to licitly to hear confessions and to conduct marriages. But the resolution of the basic problem is that they kind of regard themselves as the authentic church against the actually existing church. And there's no appeal to canon law that's going to solve that fundamental difference.
1: But I want to pull back here for a moment, because there is something that changed radically, Father, that really brought this to a head. And that was, today is the fifth anniversary of Traditionis Custodis. This was Pope Francis's legislation that severely restricted the Latin Mass and its availability after Pope Benedict had liberalized its use and allowed any priest anywhere at any time without a bishop's approval to celebrate the traditional Latin Mass in his parish if he so chose. Francis, 5 years ago, decided to curtail that, and that drove a lot of people, because they were now starved of the old Mass, into the SSPX chapels. So now you're having bishops come out and say, as a solution, and this is Archbishop Gonswain, Pope Benedict's former secretary, personal secretary. You've got Cardinal Koch and others who are saying, Mueller, it's time to once again open up and loosen the restrictions on the old Mass. Your thoughts on that, and did Traditionis Custodis worsen the SSPX situation?
0: Well, yes, it. I would say it's a sad anniversary. I remember very well today's, you know, decision, Our Lady of Mount Carmel feast day. You know, very shocking. But by coincidence, that day I was attending a traditional Latin Mass celebrated in Connecticut by Cardinal Burke, who, you know, the long plan.

0: Mass, which was so beautiful.
1: Yeah.
0: No, it's absolutely clear. If you're going to tell Catholics, do not attend the SSPX Masses and other sacraments, then pastoral charity demands that you make available to those people who like the traditional Latin Mass legitimate places to go. And we had many legitimate places to go before Tradiciones Custodes. Mm-hmm. Now we can go back to that previous arrangement under Pope Benedict. And, you know, I could say to Pope Leo, you have shown such great respect for the wishes of people to be heard and to be listened to and to be taken seriously. And I agree with all of that. Well, at one point you said you hadn't had the chance to meet with Latin Mass people who like that. Now's a chance to call together a meeting, you know, and just say, people who like the Latin Mass, let us know the reasons. Let us know if any of our concerns apply to you. But then let's liberate this. You want peace in the church right now, bishops and everybody else, tell the Pope it's time to unrestrict the traditional Latin Mass.
1: Mm-hmm. And Bob, you wrote a column this week in The Catholic Thing about, not about this controversy, but about the beauty of the old Mass.
2: Yeah, I happened to be at a funeral Mass, a high Latin, mm-hmm. traditional Latin Mass for a young man who died tragically. And it was remarkable. Both of the bishops, there's a retired bishop and the currently sitting bishop in my diocese, and several dozen priests were there. It was not a matter of any kind of controversy over mm-hmm. the form of the Mass. What it was, and it was deeply, deeply moving, which is why I wrote about this, that this man who had died in an untimely way, that this Mass was offered for him, and we cared about the ultimate destiny of his soul. I mean, that just came through so powerfully. Yeah. And I think that a lot of people who are attracted, we talk a lot about young people who are attracted to the traditional Latin Mass. It's that. If you were floundering in the world and you were looking for something substantial to latch on to, now you can go to a place, although there will be a reverent Novus Ordo Mass, but this really kind of connects you. It's like, you know, winning the lottery. I mean, mm-hmm. you really find that there's something substantial there. And I think we want to keep remembering that not only is that available, it's available in my diocese, it's available in other places, but the dispute with SSPX is not solely over the liturgy.
1: No, it is not. You're right. There's
2: also a doctrinal. I mean, if you keep thinking that the church today is in crisis and it's no longer the authentic Church of Christ, that puts you at odds with a long history and the current occupant of the see in Rome. I don't see how you resolve that simply by allowing more Latin Masses. I'm in favor of that. I hope that a lot of people mm-hmm. who have been going to SSPX Masses see that there is this opportunity. Mm-hmm. But I don't think that that's only what's at stake. And I hope and pray that we get more people who are going to come back inside the church, mm-hmm. but it doesn't seem likely to me.
1: Okay. Well, there's a story in the United States on Long Island, Father, that I need to get to. The Montfort missionaries have sold their former seminary in Bay Shore. It was built in 1926 and more recently used as a retreat house for priests. And they sold it to the United American Muslim Association for $5.2 million. Now, the buyer wants to reopen it as an Islamic boarding school. The neighbors are fighting the zoning board. Should a religious order be selling a former seminary to a Muslim association? We're seeing this pattern, Father, where the buyer of these closed churches and now a seminary and retreat center end up being members of the Islamic faith who want to use it for a very different purpose.
0: Well, I don't object per se to this happening because if the order decides that they need that funding to accomplish other purposes rather than running a seminary, they need to maybe run a nursing home for their older members, that's an asset that they can dispose of. Now, in the better situation typically is when you have Catholic property that's going to be sold to sell it to another Catholic organization because mm-hmm. it was originally built, of course, by donations meant to promote the faith. But if that can't happen, then, you know, this is as an asset. And, you know, Islamic people, this is a free country. They have a right to worship God. I'm not going to object to that. It's a shame in the sense that the Montfort Fathers don't need a seminary anymore, but that's just the reality that we live in.
1: Well, Bob, it really does tell us something about the state of religious vocations and institutional stewardship. As Father said, these were monies entrusted to a diocese or

order to build a church, build a facility, and now to divest that asset to a group that, and we just have to say it, you've studied Islam for a long time, it's a domination game. They're not buying a storefront. They want

0: times before, but this dynamic is going to come to a head here in the United States as well. And Father is right. We live in a pluralistic society, so we try to, you know, all different religions try to live and let live with one another. But the Muslim the Muslim question is going to come to the fore. It's already come to the fore in Europe, where large numbers of Muslim immigrants are creating parallel societies. They want areas that are going to be ruled by Sharia law. Mm-hmm. And that has really brought things to a clash in the UK and France and Germany and elsewhere. Here, we fortunately, most of our immigration has not been from Islamic countries. But as Samuel Huntington, the great American political scientist, once said, everywhere that Islam goes, there are bloody borders. And we want to be welcoming of our Muslim co-citizens who behave themselves, want to be part of America. But ultimately, there is really a problem of Islam. They consider themselves, their own writings point to dominating Jews and Christians. And we know that there's a lot of money coming out of Saudi Arabia and elsewhere in the Middle East where, you know, oil money is suddenly booming, and those areas are booming economically. It's being used in Europe to build mosques. It's being used here to buy properties. We can hope that, at least in this country, this will be a peaceful process. But I think you're right to point to the fact that domination is part and parcel of the ultimate goal of Islam, that there is the world of peace inside of Islam, and then there is the world of war that needs to be dominated by Islam. Yeah.
1: Well, we shall leave it there, but be sure to check out the Prayerful Posse episode on Arroyo Grande this week. We go in-depth on a couple of other stories we couldn't get to and more of this. Robert Royal, Father Gerald Murray, thank you both for being here. My next guest has spent two decades tracing the 14-century-long encounter between Islam and Christendom. From the fall of the old Christian Middle East to the Barbary Wars that gave America its first fight as a nation, here with us tonight to discuss Europe's migration crisis and its rapidly fading Christian identity, please welcome historian and author of The Two Swords of Christ, Raymond Ibrahim. Raymond, thanks for being here. You've said recently that Muslim migrants are being invited into Europe, not invading it. Is European migration, is that crisis about Islam, or is it really about Europe that's forgotten its Christian roots?
2: But I would actually argue it's the latter, because historically we could talk about Islamic invasions. That's what happened. That's most of the what we call the Islamic world today was formerly Christian territory that was conquered piecemeal, all of North Africa, the Middle East, later on Asia Minor, what we call Turkey, Spain was conquered, portions of France, and then the Balkans much later. Slave raids into Iceland, the Barbary Wars, as you mentioned, against America. All of that was by force, and you could call it an invasion. But today we're living in a time where the Islamic world is actually very weak. It can't force its way into anything. And we see that simply by looking at other countries in Europe, for example, Hungary and Poland, that have very strict, open anti-Muslim migration. And this issue isn't happening. Then you look at other countries, the UK and Germany, France, Sweden, lots of other countries. And these countries tend to be even more powerful than the other ones I mentioned, economically and militarily, politically. And yet they're suffering from, you know, this as other as people see it, an Islamic invasion. And this is why I insist this is not an invasion. You have to understand the root source of it. It's they're being invited. They're being allowed in. They could be stopped. So it is something else, in my opinion. This is just, and I often give different analogies, but as, you know, to make it to simplify it, one can say, and I'm not trying to call Muslims lions or animals, but you can say a lion attacks zebras. We know this, and they feed on them. But now, today, in the 21st century, people, humans have advanced and they're able to tame and domesticate and put animals in cages and separate them. Now, if I all of a sudden decide to put a lion in a zebra enclosure and the lion starts attacking the zebras, who's really at fault now? Is it the lion or is it me? I think really the ultimate responsibility and blame rests with me. And that's how I see the current situation in Europe.
1: And you make the case that modern Western Christianity shrank itself into something private, Jesus and me, you know, just here, out of the public limelight, out of the public square. How did that theological and spiritual retreat open Europe to being overtaken by what you call a hostile ideology?
2: Yeah, that's exactly right. You know, this is how Christendom ultimately died. It stopped being

0: a social, cultural, civilizational force and was essentially atomized into an abstract idea. I am saved, and that's all there is to it. And in as much as that's been done, this has created a vacuum. So in the earlier example I gave where Muslims did invade Christendom, well, Christians fought back tooth and nail. And this was at a time, by the way, when Europe was much weaker than the Islamic world. So they paid a lot, a huge cost, lots of deaths in defending and trying to repulse Islamic invaders. But that's because they had something to live for. They had a civilization and a culture and a faith. But now when you've removed that and it's been atomized into just some abstract idea in the minds of some people, and then the rest are what we would call secular, atheistic, well, you know, they're materialists, they're hedonists, and all these ideas are just not enough to fight for. They and so this is why in many ways Islam is filling that vacuum spiritually in the West, because you need a spiritual, religious, substantive idea to actually actuate a civilization. And if it's not there, and it's not in most of Western Europe, well, a hostile force is coming and filling that vacuum.
1: You draw a line between the Islam faith tradition and the ideology, Islam as a political ideology. Talk to me about that and how that is grossly misunderstood in the West.
0: Well, honestly, historically, it was the political manifestation of Islam that was dominant. Let's not forget the word Islam or Islam in Arabic simply means submission, to submit. Well, what are we submitting to? Well, historically, traditionally, and even in the current era, if you speak to pious Muslims, you're submitting to the laws of Allah. Okay, this is not, again, unlike modern manifestations of Christianity that have been abstracted into just an idea of me and God love each other, Islam is very legal-centric, and so it's about what you do in the now. It's political. You can't speak of a separation of church and state in an Islamic context. And this is why historically the caliphate, which is the primary manifestation of Islamic rule, was 100% a religious theocracy. The caliph is simply the successor of Muhammad. Okay, that's all that word means. A caliph is the follower of Muhammad. And this, again, underscores that Muhammad, the prophet, was a political figure. Okay, so historically, so when we talk about Islam, we're talking about the enforcement and the spread and the domination of what we call Sharia law, which is how to live according to Islam. And, you know, much of Sharia law, in my opinion, you could say it's neutral. It doesn't impact me. It's whatever Muslims want to do. However, there are a number of things that are antithetical to what Western, especially Christian civilization would teach, including killing the apostate and blasphemers, polygamy, sex, slavery, concubinage, etc.
1: Yeah. And you've placed Islam alongside fascism and communism as expansionist ideologies of the last century. I mean, it is true, historically, you see the march of Islam. How do you interpret what's happening now in America, let's say, where you have groups of people coming in Dearborn, Michigan, in parts of Texas, where entire areas really are being populated by design, populated to create what you mentioned a moment ago, a Sharia law, a counter-society, if you will, a bubble of society that operates under Sharia law.
0: It's outrageous when a person, a normal person, a Western or a Christian person, steps back and looks at what's happening. Because we go back to the idea that this issue is being invited in. America is supposed to have its own law and its own culture and its own way of doing things. So why would you bring in something that, like I said, is very antithetical, and then kind of turn a blind eye and allow it to take root and grow? And, you know, America is unfortunately on the same trajectory as most of Western Europe. A lot of people in America say, no, we're better than that. Honestly, it's not that. It's just because we don't have as many Muslims as they do. And when and we do, it will be the same sort of capitulation probably, or acquiescence at least. So it's really strange seeing, and remember, when you bring in, and this goes back to the political thing, when you bring in people who are Muslims, it's not just, oh, I have my own faith, but I'm going to fit in and assimilate in your civic society. Like I said, it's a political thing. So they're coming in with already political ideas, laws that they want to enforce and live under, which, like I said, oftentimes clash directly with Western or Christian law. And so, I mean, one of the most simplest one is Islam teaches Muslims they have to have hatred for non-Muslims. And this is in Quran, Surah 60, ayah or verse 4.

0: where it says you have a good example in Ibrahim, the patriarch Ibrahim, when he told his people, enmity and hatred shall last between us until you believe in Allah alone. So already you're bringing in a very tribal mentality of us versus them, mm-hmm. you know, Muslims versus everyone, Americans in this case, mm-hmm. and you're planning them in. And at the same time, this religion also teaches Muslims, oh, if you're in a position of weakness, well, you can feign, you can pretend that you've assimilated or that you're friendly or that you like the infidel. So there's also that at work. And it's a very, potent tonic, and you bring it into Western countries that are really naive and clueless to this sort of thing. And you see what's happening. It's mass exploitation.
1: Well, you're seeing, though, in Europe, I mean, in Ireland, in France, there is a backlash. You see these parties rising up against the really recolonization, if you will, of those countries in ways that they never imagined. Do you think that trend will continue? And what of America?
0: Yeah, I think the trend will continue. And that trend is also noteworthy for something else, which really underscores that this is by design. Mm-hmm. You know, we could go back a couple decades ago and say, oh, these politicians with their open door, you know, or multicultural policies were mistaken, okay, and the proof is before us, right? Now you look at a place like Britain, a report came out and said something like at least 250,000 British girls were systematically raped by Pakistani Islamic rape gangs and so forth. And now that the people are reacting and are angry, you know, one of the last incidences is in Belfast, a Muslim tried to behead a man.
1: Yeah.
0: In London a few years earlier, people forget, Lee Rigby, a soldier, was beheaded in the street by Muslims. So people are getting very angry and responding. And what is the government doing? Well, they're doubling down. And they're actually arresting those native Brits and other Europeans who dare notice and speak out. So this is why I really believe this is like I said, emphasizes that this is by design, because instead of admitting, OK, we're wrong, you know, the proof's in the pudding, as it were, we've seen the repercussions of our actions, open doors, migration. Now we're going to do something about it. No, what they're doing is they're shutting people down and continuing with the same kind of mentality and enforcing, you know, Sharia. King Charles of England just, you know, announced instead of being the defender of the faith, he's now going to be the defender of the faiths, which to me simply means he's, you know, it's another way of saying now we're really going to defend Islam from criticism, which they call Islamophobia.
1: Yeah.
0: Okay. So it's. But we'll see what happens with, you know, these types of uprisings by the people.
1: Yeah. Your most recent book, The Two Swords of Christ, tells the story of warrior monks, Templars and Hospitallers, men who the church has not formally recognized as martyrs, even though they died defending the faith. How should we look at this period of history, and in what ways should they be looked to provide us with a spiritual foundation of the fight that may lie ahead?
0: The battle is already at hand. It's just a matter of the church and Christians in general recognizing it and responding to the battle. Like I said, and I say this because I'm very acquainted with history, and you know, the Islamic element has not changed. The impetus for conquest and subjugation of the infidel, of the Christian, is unwavering. It was there in the past, and I briefly touched on it historically, and it's still here in the present. So the war is going on. And it's just time for Christians, the church, et cetera, to acknowledge it and to do something about it. That's why it seems to me there's actually a spiritual element to this,
1: right?
0: You know, a diabolical element that is very much has paralyzed the church and Christians.
1: I'm going to leave it there. The Two Swords of Christ, Five Centuries of War Between Islam and the Warrior Monks of Christendom by Raymond Ibrahim is available at bookstores everywhere and online. Thank you for being here. Over on the Arroyo Grande podcast this week, it's really a wonderful interview. I sat down with legendary screenwriter Randall Wallace for a conversation about faith and courage and the incredible stories behind the making of the Oscar-winning film Braveheart and the upcoming epic, The Resurrection of the Christ, which Randy Wallace had a hand in writing. Watch.
2: How long did it take you to write?
3: It was actually very quick. From when I first heard the story, to when I sat down to write it was 10 years, because I didn't feel, I mean, when I saw this statue of William Wallace, standing next to a statue of Robert the Bruce. And as you say, I had not heard of William Wallace.
4: Yeah.
3: So I asked a member of the Black Watch, Scottish guards there at Edinburgh Castle, who he was. And the guard said, he's our greatest hero. And I'm thinking, now, how can he be the greatest hero of Scotland? And I share his name, and I love history, and I've never heard of him. How could that be? And so I said, well, he and Robert the Bruce, I knew of Robert the Bruce, Scotland's greatest king. So they must have been allies fighting against the English. And this guard said, well, no one will ever know for sure, which of course is the magic words for a writer.
4: For a writer, that's right, open the door.
3: But our legends say that Robert the Bruce may have been among those who betrayed William Wallace into the hands of the English to clear the way for himself to become the king. And that was when the lightning bolt struck me. It's like, I thought, this may be the greatest story that I've ever heard.
1: 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This week, Christopher Nolan brings his version of Homer's The Odyssey to theaters nationwide. My next guest is about to release his own examination of Homer, a Catholic look at the epic poem and its surprising hold on the American soul. He's a professor of political science at the University of Notre Dame and author of American Odyssey, What an Ancient Story Reveals About Our Divided Souls. Please welcome Dr. Patrick Deneen to the show. Patrick, thanks for being here. Why 2,800 years later is the story of Odysseus still so gripping and relevant to Western audiences, Patrick?
5: Yeah, it's among the oldest stories in the world and yet also the most contemporary. You have a story about a man who has traveled the known world, seen incomprehensible sights, encountered gods and beasts, mythical creatures, all variety of possible imaginary creatures. And all along, what he desperately wants is to return home. And so this is a story both about human restlessness, the desire to explore and to know and to encounter the unknown, a very Augustinian theme of restlessness, one might add, but also that desire finally to rest at home. And of course, it's a pre-Christian story, but nevertheless, one that I think resonates for those of us who live in a Christian and a post-Christian world.
1: You argue in this book that it isn't nostalgia driving this appetite, that it's actually recognition. What is it specifically about the American character that responds to this ancient poem in the way it does?
5: So I think in many ways the ancient poem sets up a dynamic that is, you could say, has been intensified in its realization in the kind of westernmost part of the story, which is America since its founding. This is a country, of course, that's founded by people who traveled from elsewhere to come to a new world. And so it is about that restless spirit of discovery. And the American character is, of course, among its most iconic forms is the pioneer, the explorer, the astronaut, the wayfarer, but also that people came here to make a home. To settle down. We're not only pioneers, we're settlers, and to settle and establish roots. So this story, this very ancient story, I think appeals to us, and we can see, I think, this weekend with the outpouring of people to see this film, it's not just Christopher Nolan's version, it's a story that speaks to all of us.
1: Yeah. Odysseus is gone 20 years in the story, 10 fighting a war he didn't start, and another 10 trying to get home to the wife who he hasn't laid eyes on since she was young, Penelope. Meanwhile, she's holding off a house full of suitors with nothing but her wits and her loom. What does Homer understand about marriage and fidelity that modern storytelling has simply forgotten?
5: It's remarkable. If we remember, it's not just a war that Odysseus doesn't start. It's a war that's fought over an adultery. It's Helen, of course, who's not of Troy, who is either abducted or perhaps leaves willingly to join Paris of Troy. And a huge 10-year war is fought over this adultery. And so we can see that what Homer is portraying is that disturbance in the home necessarily leads to disturbance in the polity and in the cosmic order of things, that there's a connection between something we see as so private and something that is so profoundly public as a kind of world-engulfing war, as it was perceived at the time, and that the war can, in a sense, only be truly finished when peace and order and stability is restored in the home. And this is why, of course, Penelope is such a central character. She's the anti-Helen. She is the faithful wife who defends the home and remains ready for the return of her husband. And so the war ends not on the plains of Troy. It ends, in a sense, in the bed of Odysseus and his wife, Penelope.
1: Yeah, you know, that's a great point you raised, Patrick, and it makes me think of something the Pope said a few weeks ago. He was asked about sexual morality, and he said, well, that's not the most important morality. You know, I want us to consider justice and freedom of speech and all of that. But actually, what you're saying here and what Homer is saying is that is the most important morality because it's foundational to everything else.
5: Right. Yeah. There's no drawing some kind of a line between those things. That what we certainly see is that justice can only be achieved when there's justice in the home. Mm. And the disorder of adultery and the disorder of infidelity to the marital ties can't be contained simply to the four walls of a home. If we see disturbance in our political order today and our social and moral order, I think it's fair to say that there's a straight line between, you could say, the immorality that now seems to define the sexual domain, and what we see now in the streets and in the polity at large.
1: Boy, yeah, is that insightful. You're so right. Look, there's real temptation in this story, too. Calypso offers Odysseus an island paradise, immortality, with no consequences. He turns it all down for his wife and, you know, his little kingdom. What is Homer saying about sacrifice and what really matters in life through that moment?
5: Yeah, so one of the things I really emphasize in the book is that the Odyssey is in some ways the primer on what it is to be a human, that always and everywhere humans are tempted to be less than human or more than human. We could say this is to be beastly or to attempt to be like gods. And Odysseus is quite good at resisting, in a way, both of these temptations. He's not perfect, but on the one hand, he resists the temptation of the lotus eaters, right, the kind of exist in a drug-like stupor that, you know, we know well from, you know, those who want to just simply play video games and smoke marijuana all day. But he's also really quite remarkable in doing something that very few mortals can do, which is to decline the offer of immortality. And I think really what the driving force of all of this is that he remains human by keeping his eye on going home, on his fidelity and his ultimately his commitment to Penelope, his son, his kingdom, his home.
1: Yeah, so you're really, that it's not a house he's going back to, but home. And I guess after 250 years in our nation, why does that theme of homecoming and moral order resonate more than this incredible journey that he goes on?
5: Well, I think in one ways, it's a coincidence that the film and the 250th celebration of our Declaration of Independence both are occurring in the same month. But at a deeper level, it's very fitting. And it feels almost as if it could have been planned, it might have been.
1: Yeah.
5: Because, of course, Americans are the restless people. We're always looking for more. We are a very pioneering, innovative people. But ultimately, I think all of our journeying, our pioneering, our exploring is about making homes. And we have maybe a temptation to forget that as we celebrate American freedom, American independence, American liberty. We need to remember also that it's about American commitment and duty and sacrifice, and that our nation rests on, our freedom rests on our capacity to be creatures of commitment and obligation and duty.
1: Yeah, and this anniversary affords us the occasion to talk about Jefferson and Adams and so many of the founders who read Homer in Greek. How directly did the Odyssey, do you think, influence their thoughts about self-governance, exile, and the character required to sustain a republic?
5: Well, all of the great founders were familiar with the classical tradition, and all of the figures of the classical tradition were deeply steeped in the Iliad and the Odyssey. Homer was, in a sense, their sacred text. And so I think it's fair to say that the familiarity with a classical tradition simply meant familiarity with the deepest teachings of the Odyssey. So I think it's fair to say that even where there's not a direct line of influence, I mean, they could quote the Odyssey, they could quote the Iliad. But what we could say is that effort to be a human being in a world of temptation, of bestial and godlike temptations, they knew well that a government that sought especially to elevate us in virtue without promoting the idea that we could make ourselves into gods, that's a deeply classical set of lessons that they certainly were bringing to bear.
1: And it was part of the shared culture that the whole world at the time, or learned men, read society. They were reading from that common lexicon of classics. So it informed not only their culture, their manners, their way of being, but the way they saw the world, which is, I think, we have so many competing narratives now in our culture, and so few that we agree on. It's why you see all that disharmony among people and the disunity we see in our own country. But I love the way you trace that same pattern of homecoming through quintessential American works like The Wizard of Oz, Huck Finn, It's a Wonderful Life, and so many others. What does it tell you that American storytellers keep reaching back to these Homerian themes and structures?
5: Yeah, so I think that's exactly right, Raymond. I try to pair various themes that are central in the Odyssey to iconic texts and films in the American tradition in order to demonstrate that we are very much under the same set of sort of, you could say, literary cultural influences, even if we don't recognize their Homeric elements. They're part of our lexicon. Right. And I simply just wanted to reconnect that, you know, sort of what we see as iconic American cultural landmarks with this very old text. I think people maybe could feel intimidated or somehow it's old and strange and no longer relevant. And yet I think by connecting a text like the Odyssey about, which is combines the idea that there's somewhere over the rainbow that might be better with the, of course, the mantra that there's no place like home. Well, is there any more Odyssean theme in our own tradition than what's articulated by Dorothy Gale?
1: Yeah. I want to talk for a moment about the Christopher Nolan film. Now, I know you haven't seen it, but the cast alone is sort of creating its own cultural skirmish. Lupita Nyong'o has been cast as Helen of Troy. Trans actor Elliot Page is Odysseus's cousin. There's a liberal use of modern vernacular and profanity weaved in the Bronze Age Ithaca in the film. They all speak English. The defense is that this is proof that Homer belongs to everybody, like Shakespeare. Your thoughts on that argument and approach?
5: Yeah, in fact, I'm not seeing the movie because I'm speaking with you, Raymond. I had tickets for this afternoon's matinee.
1: Okay, I'll call you later.
5: I'm happy to be here. No, that's fine. I haven't seen the film. I've read some reviews at this point. In fact, some people who were suspicious have said the film is nevertheless very powerful. I would just say, I think we should be in some ways grateful, in spite of what might be real blunders and regrettable blunders, that this has been an occasion where now we're here talking about the Odyssey, and we're able to talk about it substantively beyond whatever Nolan does with the film. If this film encourages people to go back and read the text and to think about the text and to reflect on its lessons, then we can say the movie, whatever its failings, was successful at least in promoting people to return to the roots of Western civilization, and that should be celebrated.
1: Yeah, no, I've heard some and read some reviews now where people are saying the whole film is in some ways a Trojan horse, and that Christopher Nolan is mixing it up here, deceiving the audience, deceiving the Academy, deceiving everybody in some ways, the way Odysseus does in the, you know, as the central thrust of the movie. He is a trickster. And that really is his modus operandi throughout the entire poem.
5: Yeah, that's right. Of course, he is the one who devises the Trojan horse, and he is known for his deceitfulness, his wiliness, his ability to be a trickster. I think in some ways you could say the Odyssey presents a form of heroism that doesn't rely, as the Iliad does often. The Iliad relies on the ideal of kind of strength, aristocratic force. The Odyssey is a text that celebrates intelligence, and it celebrates fidelity and loyalty, and especially fidelity and loyalty of ordinary people. And I think this should be underscored that this is a text, of course, about figures who are royal aristocrats like Odysseus, like Penelope, but also some of its heroes include a swineherd and a servant woman

0: Ordinary people, and I think it's necessary to underscore that this is the first time in Western literature we could say we see the inklings of the idea that you should be judged not by who you're born to, but by the content of your character. And in this case, some of the heroes are not typically hero material as would have existed before. So it's again, it's a text that I think speaks deeply to our American sense of equality and the inherent nobility that can be seen in any human being, no matter their station.
1: Yeah, and the wily rascal, you know, nature of American, you know, the scrappy nature of Americans. American Odyssey, What an Ancient Story, reveals about our divided souls by Patrick Deneen, will be available in bookstores everywhere and online July 21st, and you can pre-order it now on Amazon or wherever you get your books. Patrick, thank you for being here. Hope you'll come back soon.
0: Absolutely. Thank you, Ring.
1: That is all the time we have for now. But before we go, I have to wish a very happy 50th anniversary to Robert Royal and his wife, Veronica. What a beautiful example to all of us, and a very happy anniversary to them. Be sure to catch us next week. Until then, we'll be scouting the world over for all that is seen and unseen. On behalf of the staff and crew of EWTN News, thank you for watching. I'm Raymond Arroyo. Bye now.
2: Catholic education, communicating Christ.
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4: Life is a battle. You're fighting back hunger from your family, the world's influences from your kids. You're fighting to build a world and a future, not just for yourself or for your children, but for your grandchildren. And most of us don't get to be kings carrying swords into a battlefield as we fight for those we love. We get stuff like this. This is my grandpa's, John Stefanik. He used this as a Slovak immigrant to build the dream that I am currently living today. You see, most of us don't get to build up a world or fight for those we love in a way that's worth writing about in epic stories of great heroes. But here's the thing. Not worth writing about doesn't mean not worth living, or not worth celebrating, or not worth great honor. God spent 90% of his life, 30 of his 33 years on earth, doing unnoticed quiet work, things that didn't make the story of the Bible, because they weren't worth writing about. I think he was trying to tell us something in those missing pages about what makes life worth living. Saint Joseph, guardian of the Redeemer, patron of the universal church, terror of demons, spent his whole life hidden from any worldly honor. And as a poor, hardworking dad, the Bible tells us that he offered two turtle doves as his temple offering, which was an accommodation for those who couldn't afford a lamb. No one knew how important and amazing this man was, except Jesus knew. The woman he saw on the pillow next to him every morning knew. And God wanted Joseph to know. Joseph, son of David, is how an angel addressed him in a dream. But Joseph's dad was Jacob, right? No. That title, Son of David, was a reminder that Joseph, you descended from King David. And even if the world doesn't see it, you have royal blood coursing through your veins like your father before you. You are a king, a hidden king. I'm sure he remembered that title many times in the midst of the daily grind and stress of life, washing his 10,000th dish for the Holy Family, putting his shoes on for work for the 1,000th time, doing his 1,000,000th load of laundry. And remembering that didn't change the daily grind of life. It changed him. He didn't wonder, is there any point to all this? He did those things with the dignity of a king, because God reminded him of who he was. Listen, God wants to remind you of who you are. The quiet work of the everyday, God sees it. And those titles we tend to overlook, that the world doesn't celebrate, that have nothing to do with fame or money or worldly honors. Titles like mom, friend, brother, son, dad. Those are the greatest honors you could possibly have bestowed on you. God knows that. Do you?

I'm Veronica Dudo in Washington, D.C. Tonight on EWTN News Nightly, Red Line. Iran warns that if the U.S. interferes with the Strait of Hormuz, it will target infrastructure across the region. Reconciliation 3.0 unleashed. Capitol Hill.

0: races for battle as House Republicans attempt to advance their $95 billion priority package. Hegseth's mandate, the Pentagon implements annual testosterone testing for older troops to boost military readiness. The move sparks public debate. Plus, Holy Alliance, Nobel laureates and AI leaders sign the declaration of a disarmed and disarming peace to close Rome's historic summit. These stories and more tonight.
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0: Thank you for being with us on the Feast of Our Lady of Mount Carmel. Our top story tonight, President Donald Trump prepares an address to the nation focusing on protecting the integrity of our elections. The speech comes just ahead of the midterms and as the American military expands its campaign against the Islamic Republic. Meanwhile, Iran is retaliating by firing off missiles and drones at U.S. allies, including Bahrain, Jordan, and Kuwait. So where does it all stand tonight? White House correspondent Owen Jensen reports. Owen.
2: Veronica, good evening to you. That indeed is the top question of the night. How much longer will the fighting with Iran go on? Today, White House Press Secretary Karoline Leavitt, back from maternity leave, addressed reporters on the prospects for peace.
3: It's good to see you.
4: Press Secretary Karoline Leavitt now back behind the lectern in the White House briefing room. Tells reporters,
3: Iran very much continues to talk to the United States of America and express that they want to make a deal with us because they are suffering devastating blows.
4: For the last several days, the U.S. and Iran engaging in back-and-forth strikes, the U.S. hitting targets farther north in Iran.
3: Iran has unfortunately shown to violate the word that they struck with the President of the United States. They're paying consequences for that and the strikes that the President has authorized in the recent days.
4: The Strait of Hormuz remains at the center of hostilities. The worry that oil tankers won't be able to use it to carry crude from the Persian Gulf to customers worldwide. President Donald Trump sees oil coming down to $55 a barrel or less when the conflict, he says, settles down.
5: We're booming. The country is booming, and we'll have Iran defeated soon. They'll be defeated very soon.
4: Senate Minority Leader Chuck Schumer earlier blasted President Trump, writing, Donald Trump is dragging America deeper into a war in Iran with no authorization, no plan, and no exit strategy. Democrats will not go along.
2: And just this afternoon, CENTCOM announced a new wave of strikes against Iran. That's six nights in a row now of attacks. Veronica?
0: And Owen, what else have you learned about the president's speech tonight?
2: Yeah, Veronica, the press secretary today at her briefing was asked a couple of times, more than that, about the president's big speech tonight. She didn't want to reveal too much. She said she's heard a lot of misreporting about what the president's going to say. You've heard some speculation, no doubt, but you can expect to hear about safe and secure elections and the economy as well, and it all gets going at 9 p.m. Eastern tonight. Veronica, send it back to you.
0: Thanks so much, Owen. Secretary of State Marco Rubio laments the increase in far-left political violence. He also describes attacks against Catholics and other Americans.
6: An all-out assault on our immigration officers, sniper attacks, explosives, armed ambushes. A transgender shooter opening fire on Catholic elementary school students as they pray, his gun marked with slogans like, "Where is your God now?"
0: Rubio convened over 60 nations at the State Department for the ministerial on the resurgence of political terrorism. Treasury Secretary Scott Bessent also spoke about an assassination attempt directed at his life. The State Department says far-left anti-government terrorism now accounts for more attacks and plots in the United States than any other ideological category. Defense Secretary Pete Hegseth has announced a new Pentagon initiative to screen U.S. troops for low testosterone. Under the policy, annual hormone testing will be mandatory for service members age 30 and older, while those under 30 have a choice to opt in. Hegseth says the screenings are aimed at keeping the military strong, resilient, and capable. Service members diagnosed with a deficiency will be offered voluntary testosterone replacement therapy, which the Pentagon emphasizes is not for artificial performance enhancement. Lawmakers and medical experts have raised questions regarding the underlying data behind the mandate, as well as whether equitable hormone health resources will be provided for female service members.

0: House Republican leaders are scrambling, attempting to tee up a third-party line budget bill by the end of the week. It's known as Reconciliation 3.0. The bill attempts to provide additional money for the war in Iran, as well as voting reform measures known as the SAVE Act. But there are several hurdles it must clear in order to get it past the finish line. Capitol Hill correspondent Eric Rosales joins us with the latest on the effort. Eric.
1: Good evening, Veronica. One of the main hurdles for House Republican leadership is coming from their own fiscal hawks. They don't like the bill's cost of $95 billion with no pay force. But House Speaker Mike Johnson says that this is Republicans' only chance to get President Trump's agenda passed.
2: This budget resolution, which kickstarts Reconciliation 3.0, is a process. It's our best shot at enacting our party's top priority legislation, the Save America Act. It is important to the American people. Is important to the future. And there is nothing in this bill that every Republican in Congress cannot proudly get behind.
1: Right now, the details of the bill are still being ironed out, but the bulk, more than $70 billion, will go to help fund the war in Iran and replenish ammunition supplies. The bill also provides billions in agricultural support and aid to farmers, plus voting reform measures. Vice President J.D. Vance even paid a visit to House Republicans, urging them to get behind it.
3: We've got to stick together and accomplish one, at least one very big thing for the American people, which is the president's priority, the White House's priority, the entire Trump administration's priority is to actually get the Save America Act passed.
1: But even after that meeting, several Republican fiscal hawks are already complaining that reconciliation adds to the national debt.
4: We've had military leaders say our biggest threat is not China or Russia radical Muslims, it's our national debt. With Lindsey Graham going out of the Senate, I think it's going to be a tough sell.
5: You think it's just too much money? Is that what it is? Is it
4: for me, that's the issue.
1: And Democrats say they're already a no.
6: House Democrats will strongly oppose their America Last budget resolution and fight to actually restore the devastating cuts to Medicaid and to nutritional assistance.
1: Congresswoman Anna Paulina Luna, one of the chief sponsors of the SAVE Act, tells me it's up to the Senate.
7: All eyes on Thune on whether or not he's going to actually do his job. And if not, his state party should censure him.
1: The House plans to vote on the framework next week, but Senate Republican leaders say that there's not much of an appetite for a third reconciliation package, especially one with the SAVE Act in it. Also making news last night, the House rejected an amendment by Republican Congressman Thomas Massey to cut some $3.3 billion in the annual military aid to Israel, with nearly half Republicans supporting it. The vote reflects a growing divide between progressives and Israel over the attacks in Gaza. At the Capitol, Eric Rosales, EWTN News Nightly.
0: Members of the National Right to Life Council, Americans United for Life, Live Action, and other pro-life organizations gathered on Capitol Hill to press Congress to defund Planned Parenthood.
8: Since Roe, folks across the country are thinking that abortion numbers are down. They're actually up, highest than they've ever been in history, because of the abortion pill. And the abortion pill is being mailed across interstate lines to women and harming women across the country and raising abortion rates. And there's zero to little oversight, and that's a problem. And Planned Parenthood is providing that pill with the use right now of federal dollars.
9: We believe as Catholics that life begins at the moment of conception. It's something that is revealed to us in Scripture, right? When our Lord says, before I formed you in the womb, I knew you.
0: Pro-lifers want lawmakers to revive the ban on Medicaid reimbursements for Planned Parenthood, which Congress allowed to expire on July 4th of this year. A handful of Republicans in both chambers joined the push. However, even pro-life lawmakers admit that may be a tough task to get done. Over 100 active wildfires are currently burning across Canada, pushing heavy smoke southeast. Wildfires in Ontario are disrupting railway operations near Armstrong. There, a train crew was recently captured on social media, surrounded by thick flames. Fortunately, all crew members are reported safe. Due to the danger, authorities stopped three trains carrying highly combustible and flammable materials. Unprecedented weather patterns are transporting a massive plume of smoke across international borders in North America. In Toronto, the skies have turned orange as a thick haze obscures the sun. But the crisis is drifting well beyond Canadian borders. The dangerous plume

0: has moved into the U.S., disrupting life throughout the Great Lakes and the Northeast. From central New York to Boston, skies are clouded with a yellow-orange haze. Health officials are warning individuals with respiratory conditions like asthma and COPD to stay indoors as the unhealthy air covers the East Coast. Meanwhile, torrential rains across Texas have triggered a massive emergency response, placing over 6 million people under flood watches and prompting a multi-county disaster declaration from Governor Greg Abbott. At least one person has died, the Texas Parks and Wildlife Department reports. More than 40 high water rescues so far, with the majority concentrated around Uvalde County. The severe weather system also spawned a tornado in San Antonio. A desperate battle is underway in northeastern Spain tonight. Hundreds of firefighters and military personnel are racing to contain a massive, fast-moving wildfire threatening local villages. The devastating blaze has now consumed an estimated 14,000 acres, forcing over 1,100 residents to flee. Meanwhile, in Guadalajara, a new, fast-moving fire is spreading, forcing evacuations and a call for military intervention. Outside Madrid, a level 2 emergency has confined 2,000 people in their homes, with weather agencies warning of dry thunderstorms and extreme fire risks nationwide. Emergency crews remain on maximum alert. We have a lot more still to come on EWTN News Nightly. Stolen youth. In Pakistan, advocates rally to support a pregnant teen kidnapped and forced into marriage at 13 years old. Plus, tech peace at the Vatican, where Nobel laureates and AI leaders officially signed a historic global peace declaration.
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11: And by this we may be sure that we know him, if we keep his commandments. The first letter of St. John, chapter 2, verse 3.
0: Early today, a devastating wave of Russian missiles slammed into Kyiv. The strikes hit two separate districts, igniting massive blazes at local warehouses and obliterated nearby vehicles. Ukraine's state emergency service confirmed the attack killed two people, including a teenager. Just hours after the explosions, outgoing British Prime Minister Keir Starmer arrived in the capital to meet with President Vladimir Zelensky. Starmer used his final official trip to pledge that the UK's military and long-range support remains ironclad. Now to an absolutely shocking case in Pakistan of an alleged abduction, forced religious conversion, and underage marriage. It revolves around a girl named Maria Shahbaz. Her father and Christian rights activist maintain the child was kidnapped last year when she was just 12 years old. They allege she was forced to convert to Islam and marry a 30-year-old Muslim man. Maria is now pregnant and expecting very soon. Joining me now in the studio to discuss the case is Kelsey Zorzi, Senior Counsel and Director of Advocacy for Global Religious Freedom at the Alliance Defending Freedom International. Thank you so much for coming on today.
12: Thank you for having me. It's a pleasure.
0: So ADF is supporting her case. Where is Maria Shahbaz now?
12: So this is a heartbreaking story. 1 year ago in July 2025, Maria was abducted. She was forced into a marriage with a 30-year-old man. She was forcibly converted, and she remains with the abductor today.
0: What is the latest with her case before the Pakistani court?
12: So we just heard less than an hour ago that the Federal Constitutional Court, which is the highest court in Pakistan that hears these cases, actually decided to hear a review of their decision from March of this year. So in March, they found that she could stay with her abductor. They did not verify her age according to her birth certificate. Instead, they looked at her and said she doesn't look 13, she looks older, and they sent her home with the abductor. Now the court is willing to reevaluate that decision, and on Friday, July 24th, they will have the first hearing to reevaluate this.
0: Unfortunately, her case is one of many. Not only is this a legal issue, it's also a humanitarian rights crisis. Young Christian girls are being robbed of their childhoods. According to UNICEF, 100 million girls worldwide are at risk of child marriage this decade. How has this case been perceived in Pakistan, and how common are both forced child marriages and forced religious conversions there?
12: Yeah, this is exactly right. This is a widespread problem in Pakistan and beyond. In Pakistan alone, we're seeing over 1,000 minority girls being forcibly married and forcibly converted into Islam every single year. And so Maria's case is not an isolated event. It's part of a systemic problem that we're seeing in this country. The Christian community is outraged by the court's latest decision because what it signals to future abductors is that they can find young girls, they can forcibly marry them, they can forcibly convert them to Islam, and then they can tell the judge that their birth certificates are erroneous, and they can tell them that these girls are any age that they appear to be physically. And so we think that this is a precedent-setting case. We think it has so much potential to actually stop this problem going forward. So we're very hopeful and we're very thankful that the court is willing to reconsider it next week.
0: Your work is incredible. Kelsey Zorzi, thank you so much for coming in and explaining to us more about this case and also what you're doing around the world.
12: Yeah, thank you.
0: The Catholic Church has long played a role in shaping American life. This year, as America marks its historic anniversary, we explore the impact of the Catholic faith on public life, from the Supreme Court to the media and even Pope Leo's popularity. Dr. Larry Chapp joins me now. He is a Catholic theologian, author, and a renowned scholar. He is also a former professor of theology at DeSales University. Dr. Chapp, thanks so much for joining me.
13: Hey, thanks for inviting me.
0: What are some of the Catholic Church's greatest contributions to the nation?
13: I think something that often gets ignored and maybe tied up these days in politics, but the manner in which the Catholic Church aided and abetted the assimilation of millions and millions of immigrants into the United States, especially in the 19th and early to mid 20th centuries, Polish, Italian, Irish, and you know, all kinds of other Catholic immigrants came into the country. And they could have just sort of become a fractious element within our society, but the Catholic Church helped to bring them into the great melting pot that is America. And I think this is a contribution the Church has made that is often overlooked.
0: And we're seeing now, not just in the United States, but around the world, some divisions. What can Catholic social teaching offer to help strengthen the nation?
13: Well, I think the several things. Obviously, first and foremost is the acknowledgement that the moral law upon which all social teaching is based is grounded in the transcendence of God. It's grounded in a reality beyond the purely utilitarian, the pragmatic, the practical, that ultimately our contribution in terms of social teaching is to remind our brothers and sisters in the United States that the moral law is real, that it comes from God, and that it's something we have to pay attention to. And I think there are millions of Americans that are open to that message.
0: As America looks to the next 250 years and beyond, what role should Catholics play in renewing the nation's spiritual foundations?
13: Well, I think in emphasizing all those things, but I think also assimilating this new wave of immigrants. This seems to be a common theme of Pope Leo's. I know a lot of American Catholics maybe don't agree with Pope Leo on this point. They think he's a little too open borders kind of a guy. But nevertheless, given the fact that we do have millions and millions now, especially of Latinos in the United States, I think the church can once again aid and abet the assimilation of a very, very large immigrant population into our nation. But beyond that, as technological advances increase in areas like artificial intelligence and so forth, the Pope's latest encyclical points on artificial intelligence, for example, points out that the church does have moral norms and a spiritual vision which alone can guide us properly to preserving human dignity in the face of this technological revolution that's sort of overwhelming us. I can't predict what it's going to be like in 250 years, but I do think that over the next 50 years, the Catholic voice, especially with regard to human dignity and the importance of preserving human dignity in an age of digital revolution, I think is of enormous importance.
0: Certainly many topics facing all of us at the moment. Dr. Larry Chapp, thank you so much.
13: Thank you.
0: Up next on EWTN News Nightly, Papal Inspiration, how Nobel laureates and other experts are putting Pope Leo's encyclical into action.
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0: As concerns mount over the rapid growth of artificial intelligence, a group of Nobel laureates and other experts have met this week in Castel Gandolfo. They've been inspired by Pope Leo XIV's encyclical Magnificent Humanity to uphold human dignity in today's world. EWTN News' Brian Schumacher has more from Rome.
19: Good evening, Veronica. The three-day summit concluded here in the Senatorial Palace on the Capitoline Hill, the primary seat of Rome's city government. It's here where Delegates signed the Rome Declaration on an unarmed and disarming peace in the age of artificial intelligence and nuclear weapons.
20: This is a technology we do not understand, and it's improving faster than we can comprehend.
19: The message is clear. The nuclear age, dangerous enough in itself, is made even more threatening by the rise

0: rise of artificial intelligence.
1: The doomsday clock is at 85 seconds to midnight, the closest it has ever been to midnight.
0: That's why the Vatican hosted Nobel laureates, international experts, and religious leaders this week to discuss how to maintain peace and

0: humanity at the threshold and establish 6 guiding principles for this age. Among them are responsible development, responsible use, and nuclear disarmament. The Assembly found inspiration from the Holy Father's guidance on the issue, and they even cite him in the Declaration itself. Pope Leo XIV, invoking values shared across religious traditions, has called humanity toward an unarmed and disarming peace. We reject the belief that lasting security can be built on fear, domination, or the permanent threat of mutual destruction. Delegates tell EWTN News that the Pope's influence also goes beyond the Declaration.
1: The Vatican can influence many people, whether my impression is more likely to influence the people who will then ask their governments to do what is necessary to avoid war.
0: Participants of the summit say that this was merely a first step and that there is more work to do. But they note it was a positive first step and a lived example of how Pope Leo's encyclical is being put into action. In Rome, Brian Schumacher, EWTN News Nightly.
2: 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I'm Veronica Dudo. Good night and God bless.
3: 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I'm Montse Alvarado with some great news. 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

earth. Lord, by the light of the Holy Spirit, you have taught the hearts of your faithful. In the same Spirit, help us to relish what is right and always rejoice in your consolation. We ask this through Christ our Lord. Amen. We fly to your protection, O Holy Mother of God. Despise not our petitions and our necessities, but deliver us from all dangers, O glorious and blessed Virgin. Amen. O Blessed Mother, as we prepare to be invested in your scapular, show us what it means to be baptized in your Son. We rely on you. Amen. In the name of the Father, and of the Son, and of the Holy Spirit. Amen. So friends, years ago in my pastoral ministry, I was meeting with a gentleman who was telling me that it was very difficult for him to accept the fact that someone else would suffer for him or be willing even to die for him. So he couldn't grasp that. The whole Christian message just seemed very abstract and very unreal until he remembered his older brother. He said it as the more he thought about it, he realized that when he was a child, his older brother had actually taken a lot of beatings and a lot of violence for him because his older brother loved him. You see, they were from a very abusive family. The mother had run out on the family. The father was an alcoholic who would come back from the bars late at night and just beat his children. And the older brother, he learned to listen for the car. And whenever he heard his father's car come, he'd wake up his younger siblings, take them outside and tell them to run into the woods. And then he would come back and he would take the beatings from his father, because he didn't want his younger brothers and younger sisters to be beaten. The man tells this story and he says, I realized that that beating, that violence, that's like what sin does. And once I realized my older brother and what he did, then I was able to understand what Jesus did, that the Lord Jesus took the beatings and the violence caused by sin so that we wouldn't have to, that we would not suffer the full consequences of our sin. And because of the witness of his brother, he was eventually to understand the lordship of Jesus Christ and the saving work of Jesus Christ in our world today, the saving work of Jesus Christ in his life, as we are each called to understand the saving work of Jesus Christ in each of our lives. Dear friends, we have to understand that God promised us a loving and a mighty Savior. He told us from the beginning of time after the sins of our first parents that an anointed one would come, but we were told that he would crush the head of the serpent who caused this problem. He would crush the head, not simply of the evil one, but of sin. But we were told that he would be a wounded Savior, that as he struck the head of the serpent would strike at his heel. Our Lord would come, the Messiah would come, but he would be a wounded victor. It would be the path of suffering by which he would bring forth our redemption. In the fullness of time, St. Paul tells us, our Messiah came. And friends, no one could have imagined that the long-awaited Messiah, the anointed Savior, would be God himself. No one expected that. They were expecting a mighty general or a powerful king, someone of great wealth and influence. And when God himself chose to be the Messiah, he chose to come through the path of suffering, the path of humility. No one could have expected that. Even as the prophets prepared his way, even as the prophets told us that he was coming, even they themselves could not fully realize or understand that it would be God. I think that's important, dear friends, because do we realize in our own discipleship the power and the love that God himself became one of us? He came born by human means. He didn't fall from the sky. He didn't emerge from the seas. He didn't come on a mighty chariot or surrounded by a fierce military. He wasn't adorned in royal robes and a crown. He came through human means, through a family, through a mother, and he came in humility. When the long-awaited Messiah came, he walked as one of us. He lived within the human family. He worked with human hands. He cried human tears. He loved with a human heart. He came as one like us. We can imagine the second person of the Holy Trinity hearing the cry of God the Father, "My children have left. They have abandoned my house. Whom shall I send?" And God the Son saying to God the Father, "Here I am, Lord, send me. I will go, Father, and I will bring my wayward brothers and sisters back to your house. I will bring them home." We can say more casually, "Dad, send me. I'll get my brothers and sisters, and I'll get them back home safely." That's the mission of the Lord Jesus, dear friends, to come to be Savior,
be Lord, to ransom us from the power of the evil one and from the consequences of sin, to come and save us from the fires of hell. But friends, we have to be willing to let Jesus Christ be Savior. We have to accept Him as Lord. We can step back and just be filled with awe at the reality and the mystery. God has become one of us. Listen to the words of St. John in his gospel. And the Word became flesh and lived among us, and we have seen His glory, the glory as of a Father's only Son, full of grace and truth. When the Lord Jesus came, it wasn't as an outsider. He was one of us within the human family. He seeks to approach each one of us, knowing the sufferings, the disappointments, the heartaches, the struggles of life, as well as the joys and the triumphs and the festivities of life. He comes knowing what it means to be a human being. He comes in order to show us what it means to be the children of God. But we have to pause and step back, understand the glory in order to grasp the invitation. Jesus says to us, come, follow me. Are we willing in our lives to follow him? Or do we just warm a pew or say a few prayers and somehow think, well, that's enough? Dear friends, in order to understand what Jesus Christ has done, in order to understand who he is, that allows us, it compels us to want to give our entire lives to him. Lord, I know that you are good and that you are loving and that you have come in order to help and ransom me. I know that you want to walk with me and save me from the consequences of sin. Lord Jesus, I accept you. I will follow your way. When we come to these realizations, then we're able to completely surrender, to follow his way faithfully, whatever he might ask of us. Yes, Lord, I will give mercy, even though I have to die to myself. Yes, Lord, I will go the extra mile in selfless service and die to myself. Yes, Lord, I will order my sexual desires, or I will make sure I plan my family according to your gospel, or I will do whatever you ask. I will turn the other cheek. I will carry the cross. Whatever it means in order to follow you, I will do, because I know, Lord Jesus, how much you love me, and I desire to love you back. You know, it's interesting that in our Lord's public ministry, when he first told his initial listeners, you have to pick up your cross and come after me, they thought the Lord was crazy, because the cross was an instrument of torture used by an occupying, unbelieving imperial power. The cross was used by the Romans in order to inflict fear and terror upon a subject peoples. Rome would use the cross whenever someone challenged the authority of the emperor or the collection of taxes. So if you messed with Rome's power or money, they were going to come at you with everything they had. And the cross was used, again, in order to provoke fear. No one messed with Rome. As you can imagine, when the Lord Jesus is preaching and he says, if you want to follow me, you must take up your cross and come after me. The initial listeners couldn't understand what Jesus meant by that. You can imagine them saying, why would you say that? Do you understand how horrible this is? How terrible the cross is? Why would you say that? You know, the crucifixion was so bad, the use of the cross was so horrible, that Roman citizens could not be crucified. In fact, the Roman philosopher Cicero said that civilized people should not even say the word because it was just so demeaning and so degrading. You know, in English, our word excruciating comes from crucifixion. Again, it helps us to understand the context. So when Jesus says, if you want to follow me, you must be willing to take up your cross, people didn't understand what he meant. Now, if we can try to understand this in a different way, and even this doesn't fully express it, but you can imagine if Jesus were to say, if you want to follow me, you must come sit on my lap in the electric chair and fry with me. But again, friends, even that does not fully express what Jesus is saying, because the cross was full and complete torture. And Jesus says, if you want to follow me, take up your cross. What did the Lord mean? Dear friends, the Lord loves us. He's not going to lie to us. He knows the complete horror of hell, and he knows the full lengths and depths of our fallenness. And he realizes that grace can heal that. But we have to be willing to die to ourselves. We have to let grace work. So he's telling us, you have to die to yourself. You have to be willing to take up your cross and allow yourself to die so that grace might work. Now, as soon as we hear this, we shouldn't be caught off guard. We can see our sinfulness.
and our fallenness.

Greetings, friends. Welcome to day four of our preparation for investiture or devotional reinvestiture in the Brown Scapular of Our Lady of Mount Carmel. Our focus today is going to be on the Lordship of Jesus Christ. So let's pray together. In the name of the Father, the Son, and the Holy Spirit. Come, Holy Spirit, fill the hearts of your faithful and kill in them the fire of your love. Send forth your spirit and they shall be created and you renew the face of the earth.

We can see the fallenness of our world. And we should again be reminded that whatever we give to the Lord Jesus, he purifies, he perfects, and he gives it back 100-fold. Whatever we think we're sacrificing, whatever we think we're doing to die to ourselves, the Lord blesses us. And again, he gives it back to us 100-fold. We lose nothing in Jesus Christ. We receive everything that is good, true, noble, and beautiful. So the Lord says to us, if you want to follow me, you must take up your cross. Are we willing in our discipleship to take up our cross, to follow him? This is the God made man. This is our long awaited anointed Savior who has come to us, and he is calling to us, come, follow me. Now we hear that summons and we understand what is at stake. We have to be willing to make a personal decision for Jesus Christ. We have to be willing to look at our lives, to look at who Jesus Christ is, to look at his claims, his promises, his way of life, his holiness, and we can look at the Lord Jesus and we are called to make that personal decision. To say to the Lord, Jesus, you are all that I could ever hope for. You are the fulfillment of my every dream, my every want. There is nothing in this world, nothing in my own life that is greater than you. I surrender all things. I choose you. I will follow your way. Dear friends, listen to this challenge. It's not our feelings, our hopes, our preferences, our desires, our strength, none of that. No, we die to all that. We order all those things according to the gospel of Jesus Christ. We choose Christ. We see him, we respond to that call. Yes, Lord, I will follow you. Listen to the words of Pope St. John Paul II. Faith is a decision involving one's whole existence. It is an encounter, a dialogue, a communion of love and life between the believer and Jesus Christ, the way, the truth, and the life. It entails an act of trusting abandonment to Christ, which enables us to live as he lived in profound love of God and of our brothers and sisters. So as we realize that the Lord has called us, that we are called to this personal decision, we can also imitate the early disciples, the apostles themselves. Just imagine that scene when the Lord Jesus begins to walk along the shores of the Sea of Galilee and he sees the early apostles and they're busy, they're working, they're fishermen. And then we know that they have relative success because they have people working for them, they have multiple boats. And Jesus comes along and they're at work and Jesus begins to preach the gospel and he calls them to follow him. Jesus goes to them, to their world, to their life, and he calls out to them. Now the apostles had all kinds of possible excuses. What is this guy doing? We're trying to work. No, this is the best season. We can't stop now. What is he talking about? That's not practical. Or what we hear oftentimes in the contemporary world, you gotta live in the real world. This isn't practical, this isn't realistic. The apostles could have said any of those things. But instead, the apostles heard the call, they dropped their nets, and they went after him immediately. The apostles heard the invitation. They knew that they were not worthy of the call. They did not merit the call. They couldn't have expected the call or demanded it from anyone. The call was freely given by the Messiah, the God made man. He calls and invites, come follow me. And the first apostles, with everything to lose, they chose to follow him. You know what's interesting? The early apostles and disciples, when they were called to follow Jesus, it was literal. They left their villages, their places of work, their family. They left everything they knew, and they literally just walked with Jesus. All around Galilee, all through the Promised Land, they just walked. They left everything. Later in the course of time, the church allows us, as we follow the Lord, to remain in our native areas, to be in stational places of worship, communities of faith. So we have our parishes, and so we can stay where we are. But sometimes it's good to go back and to ask, if that was the state of affairs when I first heard the call, would I have been willing to leave everything, my work, my friends, my family, my comfort? Would I have been willing to leave all of that in order to follow the way of the Lord Jesus?
because the apostles heard the Lord call to them and they left everything. And that's a model for us, dear friends. When we are called to follow the way of the Lord Jesus, we have to make sure that we are not attached to anything, that we might be in the world, but we cannot be of the world. Whatever God has given to us, we should be ready for it to be taken away, whether that's wealth, health, relationships, stability, pleasure, the list goes on. Whatever the Lord takes away, we should not be so connected to it, so stuck to it, that somehow it shakes our faith or makes us somehow think that God isn't good anymore or that we don't have the blessings of God anymore. No, dear friends, the Lord gives and the Lord takes away. And the Lord calls us to faithfully follow him, to trust, and to do what he asks of us. And as we follow the way of the Lord Jesus, again, dear friends, we're in great company. Listen to St. Peter, our first pope. Listen to what he says to the Lord Jesus as the Lord asks, "Who do you say that I am?" St. Peter responds, "You are the Messiah, the Son of the living God." In his encounter with the risen Christ, St. Thomas the Apostle is indirectly asked the same question. Thomas, do you believe? Do you trust? And when the Lord, the risen Christ, appears to him, what does Thomas say? "My Lord and my God." And then St. Paul, who is a persecutor of the Christian faith, converted by God directly. I love when St. Paul is knocked down and he looks and he says, "Sir, who are you?" And the Lord responds, "I am Jesus, whom you are persecuting." The Lord makes no separation between his followers, each of us, and himself. Paul was persecuting the Christian community, and the Lord said, "You are persecuting me." And of course, Paul would then go to Arabia and take time to reflect and struggle with what had just happened, what encounter he had just received. And later in his ministry, St. Paul boldly proclaims, "Jesus Christ is Lord." So friends, when we make that response and we make that personal decision for Jesus Christ, we are surrounded by powerful holy ones. And as we begin to respond and we follow the way of the Lord Jesus, we are working out our salvation. There is a battle between pride and grace, between the power of God and the influence of the evil one. And we are working out our salvation as we walk the way of the Lord Jesus. Listen to what St. Paul says in his letter to the Philippians. "Therefore, my beloved, just as you have always obeyed me, not only in my presence, but much more now in my absence, work out your own salvation with fear and trembling, for it is God who is at work in you, enabling you both to will and to work for his good pleasure." So again, dear friends, as we follow the way of the Lord Jesus, we are working out our salvation. St. Paul encourages us to that fidelity, to remain constant in our following, our willingness to obey the Lord Jesus, to trust him, to do all that he asks of us. Now, once we begin to really make this personal decision for Christ and take our discipleship seriously, we become a more active member of the church as the body of Christ. We are able to participate in the very work of Christ's body on earth. And we shouldn't be surprised when we are part of this dynamic community that suddenly God begins to do signs and wonders within us and among us. For example, when we look at the Acts of the Apostles, we see that God brought about healings just by the shadow of St. Peter. Listen to the scriptures. "Yet more than ever, believers were added to the Lord, great numbers of both men and women, so they even carried out the sick into the streets and laid them on cots and mats in order that Peter's shadow might fall on some of them as he came by. And as St. Peter walked by and his shadow fell upon them, we are told that they were healed." You know, God did so many signs and wonders that we are even told in the Acts of the Apostles that God brought about healings and miracles through a handkerchief of St. Paul. St. Paul was visiting a particular community, and when he left, he forgot his handkerchief. And then the Christian faithful began to hold that handkerchief and place it on those who were sick, and they were restored to health. Listen to the scriptures. "God did extraordinary miracles through Paul, so that when the handkerchiefs or aprons that had touched his skin were brought to the sick, their diseases left them and the evil spirits came out of them." And so they had that handkerchief, and you can imagine as they were looking around and fellow believers were sick, and they said, "Well, what do we do?" They said, "We know how

how holy Paul is, and we know how good God is, let's use his handkerchief and see if we could place it on the sick people while we're praying for them and see if something happens. And then they used that handkerchief and they placed it on the sick people while they were praying, and they were restored to health. In these healings, we see how simple garments became means by which God could do great things, great signs and wonders in the presence of his people. And so we shouldn't be surprised when we speak about the brown scapular and we're preparing to be invested or devotionally reinvested in the brown scapular. If God could do great miracles through a handkerchief, then certainly he is going to do and wants to do great miracles through the scapular of his Blessed Mother. So when we think about the brown scapular, we can also imagine this is one of those holy garments used by God in order to bring forth great signs, great miracles, great wonders in the presence of his people. And when we are willing to make that personal decision for Jesus Christ and to faithfully follow his way and to be a member of his holy people, we shouldn't be surprised. In fact, we should begin to readily rely upon great signs and wonders. And the scapular of Our Lady is one help in that, that we can use this scapular in order to draw closer to the Lord Jesus, to take our discipleship even more seriously, to understand what it means to follow the way of Jesus Christ. As we prepare to wear the brown scapular, friends, I just want to emphasize and foot stomp that the scapular is a sign of our consecration to Jesus Christ. When we wear the scapular, we are showing, I have made a personal decision for the Lord Jesus, that we are seeking with our best efforts, by the help of his grace, to more faithfully and deeply follow his way. As we wear the scapular, that should be our conviction, our reminder of what we are called to do, who we are called to be, and the way of the Lord Jesus that we are desiring to follow. In this way, dear friends, the scapular should not be taken lightly. God does not take lightly the garments he wants to use for holy purposes, and the scapular is one of those garments. And when we wear the scapular, we should be very aware and intentional in what that means. In our call to follow the Lord Jesus, and as we're seeking to wear the brown scapular, we can readily turn to Our Lady, who was the mother of our Lord and his first disciple. No one followed or loved the Lord Jesus better than his mother, than Our Lady. And so we can quickly run to her, ask her to cover us in her mantle, as we seek to also follow the way of the Lord Jesus. She is the mother of our Lord. She is our mother. She is the first disciple, the best of disciples, and we can turn and learn from her and seek her maternal assistance. And so on this fourth day of preparation, let's place our scapulars within our discipleship, firmly within that personal decision to follow the Lord Jesus, to declare and to live with Jesus Christ as the Lord of our lives.

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0: former NFL great Danny Abramowitz and his Catholic coaching staff get souls ready for the big game every Wednesday on Crossing the Goal. 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
11: Welcome to Montreal, where harmony is not just an heritage, but hope. And where salvation continues to blossom in a spirit of concord. I'm Francis Dennis, and welcome to Catholic Canada.

On this final episode of Catholic Canada, we explore how Opus Dei helps lay men and women to seek holiness through their daily work, discovering the extraordinary into the ordinary all over the country. We then sit down with Archbishop Christian Lépine.

0: whose clarity of pastoral heart continues to guide the church in Montreal and to inspire faith and hope across this vibrant city. But first, we turn to the life of a remarkable French Ursuline sister, Marie de l'Incarnation, a saint honored by Saint John Paul II as the mother of the church in Canada.
1: Marie of the Incarnation was born in Tours, France, in 1599, and had a mystical calling from an early age. She speaks to us from the age of seven in a dream. Jesus comes to her and says, "Do you want to be mine?" She answers yes to this invitation. Throughout her life, she would repeat that yes. As she grew up, she asked her parents for permission to become a nun so that she could spend her life with Jesus. But her parents found her too joyful, too dynamic to be confined to a monastery, so they steered her towards marriage instead. A few years after her marriage, she finds herself a single mother because her husband has died. And through it all, there was always her preoccupation with prayer and teaching. So her desire to be a nun has always been part of her life. She talks about her time of conversion. As she went about her business, she found herself immersed in the blood of Christ, blood that was given for her as she had her little boy to take care of. She patiently accepted that he was old enough to stand on his own two feet before realizing her dream of becoming a nun.

And what's extraordinary, when she made her choice to enter the monastery, Claude was 11 years old. He was about to turn 12. But for Claude, it was absolutely terrible because he was very attached to his mother. So he thought it unfair that she chose Jesus over him. So he even went with some of his friends to the monastery, shouting, "Give me back my mother." And for Marie of the Incarnation, it was a heartbreaker because she loved her son so much. He was the apple of her eye, and she felt torn between her conviction of being called by God to the monastic life and her obligations as a mother to care for her son and make sure Claude was safe in the world and happy in his personal life too.

0: When she returned to the monastery in Tours, it was to be her home for the rest of her life. And now in a dream, she sees a country full of mountains, mist, fog, a strange country. And she saw a person directing her to a chapel where she saw the Virgin Mary talking to the infant Jesus, who was telling her a secret. She awoke from this dream with the conviction that her mission was to spread the love of Jesus throughout the world. A year later, while praying before the Blessed Sacrament, she hears the voice of God saying, "What I showed you was Canada. You must go there and make a home for Jesus and Mary." From there, a new door opened in her heart.
1: Le Canada.
0: And she finally arrived on Canadian soil in Quebec City on August 1, 1639. There was approximately 200 people in Quebec, so it was really quite small. Daily life wasn't easy because of the cold. So she lived in a tiny house with just two rooms, where she housed some of the girls who were there as students. Others would come home at night. So they lived there for 2 years before the stone monastery was built. There was also a fire in 1650 that completely destroyed the first monastery, and it was a total loss. So we're talking about the first monastery, which was finished in 1642. They did not even finish paying for its construction when it was burned down. When they had to start all over again, Saint Marie of the Incarnation was on her knees on the floor. They eventually found shelter with the Augustinian sisters, the same community that was home to Blessed Marie Catherine of Saint Augustine. No doubt in a daze from what had happened to them, thanking God for being alive and thanking God for the mission that had brought them here. People in Quebec City thought either they were crazy or they were women of great holiness and faith.
2: Grande sainteté et d'une grande foi.
0: Later in life, her son Claude entered himself in a Benedictine monastery in France. From there, he maintained a rich correspondence with his mother. So through the letters they exchanged, she had the role of accompanying him in his personal growth as a monk and priest. And at the end of her life she wrote to him, "If I had been in France, I would have taken you as my confessor." Perhaps most important of all are her spiritual writings. We have access to them because her son asked her to write and explain how she prayed. Some of the most beautiful prayers are gifts she sent to her son, saying, "Here in the evening, I pray. Dear Eternal Word, it is through the heart of my Jesus that I approach thee."
2: Par le cœur de mon Jésus que je m'approche de vous, ô Verbe éternel. Donc on a toute.
0: So we have all this literature, which is really poetry. And so all we know of the richness, the flashes of light she may have had in her spiritual life, and also of all the practical difficulties she may have had in Canada, are the work of her son, who made his mother's writings public after her death.

0: So Saint Marie of the Incarnation taught all her life. When she was in Tours, she taught the novices. When she arrived here, she taught the First Nations girls, the French girls, and until the end of her life, she taught her last peoples. They were young sisters who had arrived from France, and to whom she taught the First Nations language. But don't be fooled into thinking that after her death, the story stops there. The mission she carried radiated across Canada, and even as far as Japan, where the Ursulines went to set up a monastery. But it also radiated into the hearts of the young girls they taught. Only two women are depicted on the facade of Quebec's Parliament building, Saint Marie of the Incarnation and Saint Marguerite Bourgeois, two important women for teaching here in the country. Even leading French intellectuals called her the Teresa of New France, in reference to Saint Teresa of Avila, recognizing in her a great mystic and teacher of the love of Jesus. This was the heart of her life, teaching the love of Jesus. It's very important to think that when she was beatified by Saint John Paul II, she was named the Mother of the Church in Canada. This means that Claude Martin has offered his mother to the Canadians.
1: For more than half a century, Opus Dei has quietly supported laymen and women across Canada in their pursuit of holiness through everyday life. Rooted in the belief of St. Joseph Maria Escrivá that ordinary work and daily responsibilities can be part of sanctity, Opus Dei encourages people to find God in the midst of their daily routines. Through formation, spiritual guidance, and community support, members are empowered to live their faith deeply, transforming quietly the ordinary into the extraordinary.
2: Opus Dei will soon celebrate 70 years of presence in Canada, since it was in July 1957 that the first members arrived here in Montreal. There are various types of pastoral centers that exist, each focused on different apostolic projects.

0: We could say that the most common or basic type of center is the cultural center, which offers activities for all ages, young people, married couples, and a wide variety of participants. That's really the core center. Then there are student residences aimed primarily at university students, both men and women, which exist in several cities. I'm thinking especially of the two major residences in Toronto. Opus Dei also serves the diocese through its priests, who hear confessions in cathedrals and churches, and who may also be involved in diocese and ministries. We also have retreat centers located in different regions such as Montreal, Toronto, and Vancouver, where we offer spiritual retreats, formation sessions, and workshops. There are many youth activities as well, especially for high school students, ranging from sports to recreational programs. But what Opus Dei ultimately brings is solid Christian formation. The insight of the founder, Saint José María Escrivá, was the call to holiness in the midst of the world. That is to say, it is not necessary to become a priest or religious, or to withdraw from the world. It is precisely in the heart of everyday life within family, professional, and social activities that one can encounter God, pray, and above all, respond to the personal call to holiness. Opus Dei offers formation to help people walk that path and live their Christian life to the fullest. That's why Opus Dei offers both personalized and group-based formation. Small groups come together to attend talks, meditations, and very practical down-to-earth reflections, helping each person figure out how to live their Christian life concretely here and now, in their own specific circumstances.
1: The life of a supernumerary really means living out the call to holiness in everyday life. It's about doing everything such as laundry, rest, and all the little things of daily life with love, trying to think of each person, being attentive to each child, even in the most boring or mundane tasks. I try to put Christ at the center of everything. That's what this vocation is all about. Living each moment of the day with love as Christ would. We try to carve out special moments each day to be with Christ. We aim for a routine, of course, but let's be honest, in family life, that often gets interrupted. My prayer time might get cut short by a toy flying across the room, or I might get distracted 3 times during spiritual reading because one of the kids needs something. And that's okay. The important thing is to keep showing up. And as I've gotten older, I've realized you can't love someone you don't know. So learning to know Christ, understanding why the church teaches what it does, why we love the church, just grow and love for Christ. It's really about keeping our eyes fixed on heaven. Feet on the ground and eyes on heaven. That's what Saint José María used to say. It's not about adding more things to do. It's about supporting each of us. And our vocation is baptized Christians. For me, as a wife and mother, that begins first thing in the morning. We start the day with a morning offering, giving our day to God. Then the school day starts. But really, it all starts from the moment we get up, making the bed, doing things while caring for the children. My daughter has an alarm that goes off at noon for the Angelus, and the kids just start singing. I don't even have time to say, "It's the Angelus." They're already on it. And of course, we read a lot as a family. I get to choose the reading materials. So the lives of the saints are a big part of it. It's actually really easy to plant seeds of holiness in children's minds through beautiful stories like that. We live on a small farm with lots of animals and a big garden. It's also a very easy and natural way to show the kids the greatness of creation through simple, down-to-earth things. A seed that grows, it's a chance to speak of God.

0: God's work. The call to holiness is for everyone. People are so varied. It's beautiful. There's every kind of person, but every one of us has the need and the responsibility to seek formation, to be ready for the mission.
1: À la mission qu'on a.
2: Au Canada, il y a environ 1 million.
3: In Canada, there are about 1,000 members of Opus Dei and many more friends and supporters. Several thousand people participate or benefit from its activities. Around 70% of the members are married and 30% are celibate. Previously, there were two jurisdictions, the region of the United States and the region of Canada. Today, they've been unified into a single region called the United States and Canada, which includes both countries. As for the outlook for Opus Dei in Canada, my hope in the medium term is that we can go deeper in the work of Christian formation, especially with families. One of our main goals is to accompany families and help them in the education of their children. That's a major challenge today, raising children to become strong, committed Christians in a world that's increasingly complex and at times difficult to navigate. So our priorities are clearly on helping young people, encouraging the call to holiness, and fostering vocations. Our focus is firmly on youth and the family.
4: Archbishop Christian Lépine leads the Archdiocese of Montreal with a deep commitment to Orthodoxy and a preaching centered on Jesus Christ crucified. Known for his clear teachings and pastoral care, he shepherds a diverse and vibrant Catholic community in one of Canada's largest cities. His leadership fosters unity, faith, and hope, guiding the Church through today's challenges while honoring its rich traditions. Archbishop Christian Lépine, thanks for welcoming us here in the Archdiocese, your residence. It's a pleasure to be with you.
5: Pleasure is mine, Mr. Denis.
4: Monseigneur Christian Lépine, you're the Archbishop of this beautiful diocese, of like a big history. Can you describe your Archdiocese? Is it a really multicultural? I believe Mass is said like in 53 languages each Sundays. Can you just describe a little bit about your Archdiocese?
5: Well, I like to think of Montreal as being global. Montreal is global, so it comes from all over the world, from every continent. And what's fascinating is at the beginning itself, in 1642, in the plan of building Montreal, of Ville-Marie, it was already global in the sense that the idea was to be together with the First Nations. So this togetherness was already at the beginning at the foundation of Montreal. And through time, through history, it grew with different people coming from Europe and now from all the continents. And so I like Montreal is in a good position to really have this sense of the whole world who comes to Montreal, and it opens our hearts and our minds to us, to other people. So it's very fruitful as a way of living, as in contact, enriching as human contact.
4: Yeah, because the history of Montreal was really from its foundation. Even the name before Montreal, it was Our Lady, City of Our Lady. So it was a faith-based city, and the faith accompanied the entire history. But in the 1960s, we had some a rejection from the Quebecois, the French Canadian. They rejected altogether at one, like in one afternoon. Poets are saying, in one afternoon, everybody left the church. Can you just describe that particular period and how it affected maybe you and the church in general?
5: For my part, somehow what was the strength of the Catholic Church in Quebec was also its weakness in a certain way, because it was omnipresent, it was everywhere. So when there's a reaction against faith, when you want to take your distance, when you've think that a church is too much present, but you have a sense of reaction. So it became like a very strong reaction from many people, not from everyone, But for many people, there was resentment against what was perceived abuse of authority. But in the context of very generous

0: people. So other, some people would say, oh, they are very generous. Others would say they're omnipresent. So depending. And somehow it was a time, I would say, of freedom. But what is freedom remains a big question.
1: And, freedom without responsibility.
0: freedom. One of my teachers was always saying, we have the statue of liberty, we need the statue of responsibility. So anyway, so we went through that, and it's okay in the sense that life is life and we go on. But the human being never changes. It's always the same being deep down, what we're made for. The happiness we're made for, the love, the truth, the beauty we're made for. So it's always there. So in that sense, it's a passage in history, but it's not the end of the world yet.
1: Today, we are living in a society where there's not as the place of the sacred is not really present, and we are in a society where decisions, political decisions, social decisions wants to be taken without any reference to the divine and natural law, etc. How do you present the gospel in your archdiocese in that context?
0: Well, you can see faith as something about values and about principles, but most fundamentally, it's about someone. And in that sense, I see this as a way, something to communicate, meet someone, meet God, meet Jesus Christ, through prayer, through liturgy, through the Bible, through helping the poor, because solidarity, we know what Jesus says, what you do to the poorest of mine, you do to me. So it's always also a way to meet Jesus Christ, to be close to the poor, and to live in solidarity. So Jesus Christ is there. Always there. So for me, it's a source of hope that I want to communicate to people.
1: Among the challenges of our society today is the non-respect of life from the conception to natural death. So in Canada, in Quebec in particular, euthanasia and abortion are very rampant, are realities that everyone deal with, whether it's with families, friends, because it's really overwhelming if we look at the statistics. As a church, how do you announce the beauty and the dignity of life?
0: One of the places where I've learned a lot is about silent no more. It's about people who got abortion, who participated in abortion, but after a while, the kind of regret, sadness, and they found in God and in Jesus Christ the mercy that they needed, the support that they needed, the peace of mind and heart that they needed. So in that sense, for me, that experience is very strong, and it shows that mercy is really the way. Because you can have all kind of feelings of culpability, but you discover that God is mercy. You discover that Jesus Christ is mercy. So you discover that going to the mercy of Jesus Christ, you will find in yourself the strength to be faithful, and the strength to be faithful to the plan of God, the strength to be faithful to the presence of God in your life, the strength to look at each one of us, every human being, with inherent dignity, which is so important. And but at the same time, it's to see it not only as like the conquering mind who learns to do things by himself, but no, the humble mind who receives from Jesus Christ, who learns with Jesus Christ and through Jesus Christ to look at others and to look at the dignity of every human being, whatever the frailty, always looking from the point of view of God to everyone.
1: Archbishop Lépine, what is the reason of your hope? Because we see sometimes challenges in society, people are afraid, things are changing, there's war, poverty, economical crisis. So there's a lot of things to worry about. What's the hope inside you, and how do you share that hope to the people of God that is entrusted to you?
0: Well, maybe it's a way to see faith. St. Peter in the storm was looking at first at Jesus Christ, and it was okay. He was walking on water, but then he started to look at the storm and he began sinking. So I think for me, it's good also for today. There is a storm out there. Look at Jesus Christ.

0: Christ, and he'll strengthen you, and he will pacify you, and will make an instrument of his peace and his mercy in the world.
1: So we need to stay focused. That's what we learn from your experience, Archbishop Lipin. Thank you very much for this interview.
0: Thanks a lot, Mr. Benny.

Alive and vibrant. Thank you for accompanying us on this journey. I hope this series has helped you to perceive the continuous outpouring of God's grace across this part of the North American continent. I'm Francis Dennis, wishing you peace and unwavering faith as the story of the Catholic Church in Canada continues to unfold.

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And now today we will be welcoming Tyler Blansky to the show. Tyler is the author of 4 books, and he has written for various publications, including Touchtone Magazine, Christianity Today, CNN, ABC News, Crisis Magazine, and many more. And he is the owner of the Minnesota Catholic Magazine. He lives in Minnesota with his wife and 4 children. And today he is here to share with us how fathers can rediscover their strength. In his book, Find Your Fight, Rugged Wisdom for Faithful Dads Who Refuse to Settle. And it's a wonderful book. We have 2 sons. We have 7 grandsons. And they are all in the fight. They're in it. They're fighting for their holiness. They're fighting for their marriages. Not fighting in their marriages, but fighting for their marriages, which is important because that's a lot of energy. And they want to do that right. And we also would like to take this moment to remind you that EW

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0: Yes.
1: So we should at least give monthly.
0: It has been a beautiful journey. And Mother Angelica, I would watch her many a time, and she would catechize me. And Mother Angelica taught me how to pray the rosary, because I had to teach myself. I'm a convert. I didn't know. So we love EWTN.
1: It was interesting to hear kind of the bio of Tyler Blansky and so on, and CNN and all these different things that he's doing and so on, that God gave him grace to do and ability to do. But really, his book isn't so much about those, you know, really renowned things and being seen. It's really about the common things that he writes about. You got to learn this in every phase and stage of life. And if you learn it, that God's in the mundane, God's in the regular things. If you understand as a man that your vocation is the way to your salvation. Your vocation is the way to your salvation. You're a husband, you're a father at every phase and stage of life. And God's giving you a plethora of opportunities if you would have eyes to see them and give yourself to those things, and especially to your wife and to your children. Fight for them and embrace them and love them. It's a great book. We'll be right back. Plenty more to come. Please don't go away.

0: Are you parenting in fear? Many parents now parent in fear, worrying they're going to make some psychological miscue. It's going to bury down inside their child's psyche and fester, sitting for years and popping up when the child's in the middle of some prolonged therapy group. You can't parent in fear of mistakes. You will not be able to make the judgments you need to make. You will not be able to stand strong against a culture no longer on your side. You will not be able to act with resolve and discipline with resolve. Sure, you'll make mistakes. How could you not? You're fallible, and you're raising someone who doesn't see parenting through your eyes. If you fear mistakes, you will parent anxiously. You will parent less well. Do not fear mistakes as a parent.
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3: Welcome back. Well, our guest today is Tyler Blansky. He is the author of a wonderful book that we highly recommend called Find Your Fight. You could go out to his website, tylerblansky.com. Well, Tyler, we're excited to have you on At Home, and we want you first to tell our family a little bit about your journey.
4: Jim, Joy, it's so wonderful to be here. Thank you. Yeah, it's been a wild journey. Jim, you might be able to relate. Yeah. I'm a convert, received into the church about 12 years ago, was going to be an Anglican priest, and then God just grabbed me by the horns, and my wife and I became Catholic when I was supposed to be ordained to the Anglican priesthood. Our firstborn son was born. We were receiving the church all within a week, and I didn't have a job. So thankfully, the local parish priest took me in, and that began my ministry with the church, serving as the director of religious education.
3: Mm-hmm. So your years of schooling, you went to Neshota House, the seminary.
4: Yes.
3: And good so seminary. Good seminary. And so you went there, and when you think, oh, well, now what is God going to do with this? He landed a job for you, right? And so you were able to assist a priest in parish life.
4: You know, everyone has a dream. Some people want to be an architect or an engineer. I really wanted to do ministry. Mm-hmm. And for me, being able to be a director of religious education, catechizing families, that was a dream come true for me. I loved it.
3: Mm-hmm. Yeah.
5: So your book's entitled Find Your Fight. But I'm thinking about what you're saying. So that was your fight, in a sense. You know, I'm going to become, Lord willing, a priest. I want to serve in this way, that way, and everything. I want to learn. I want to be studious. I want to apply it. And, the Lord kind of takes that fight away, you know? And so it's kind of like, wow, you just flipped my world upside down. I thought it was on this course here. And so why the title, Find Your Fight? Is it the same fight all the time? Does that fight vary at different phases and stages? Because you're 40-something years old now, and you're kind of focusing on that midlife area. But just bring this together. So why find your fight? Does the fight vary at various times? What's it about?
4: Jim, that's a great question. So up until my son was born, and now we have four children, my life made sense. I grew up in a Baptist church, and my understanding of what it meant to follow Jesus was to be radical. I grew dreadlocks. I worked at an organic foods co-op. I was going to go live in the redwood trees to save them from being cut down. I was going to be a missionary overseas. Anything but living a boring suburban life in America. That's why I went and got the degrees I did. That's why I pursued ministry. Then one day, driving around Wisconsin, where at the parish I worked, our minivan broke down, and it was a hot summer day. And the baby was screaming, the toddler was screaming, my wife was crying, and I was in a bad spot. And it was there on the side of the road that I realized something wasn't working. I loved what I was doing, but it didn't pay the bills. I couldn't even afford to take my family out to Culver's, which is a great great fast food place up there. I went home and I remember just bringing all this to God and saying, what am I supposed to do? I want to serve you through ministry, but I have this family. You called me to be a husband and a father. It feels like I can't do both. So my wife and I, we went back to the drawing board, and I can't believe it. I still can't. I ended up going into business, of all things, the one thing I thought I would never do. And it was very hard to take that leap, but I had to find my fight to provide for my family, first by doing what I didn't want to do. I didn't want to go do business. I ended up being a salesman, of all things. I thought, hey, I can do evangelism. Maybe I can do a little sales.
5: Yeah.
4: Turns out that they're not quite the same. But I had to do, any father needs to do what he doesn't feel like doing to provide for his family, because the family comes first. So it was a twist of fate that in pursuing the Lord, I ended up doing something that I thought pursuing the Lord would never look like.
3: Mm-hmm. And so in finding your fight, you're on the side of the road. Very normal, typical scene in the life of the dad. Car breaks down, you're so responsible, all these people are depending upon you, and you're like, Lord, really? Like, is this it? But it's those places where we can't believe this is my life.
4: Yeah.
3: And God goes, well, yeah, this is your life. Now, I need you to be a holy man. I need you to be a holy father. I need you to be a holy husband in the midst of this scene.
4: Mm-hmm.
3: And one must dig deep, right? We got to go, okay, Lord, you're here. You're in this place. How am I going to do this? So you course correct, you need to provide. That's your job, right? You wanna, as a father, you protect, you provide, you gotta feed these people, you gotta pay the bills. Mm-hmm. That's a tough gig, never in the role that you thought you were.
4: Absolutely. Maybe you've seen it. I don't remember the name of the film. It's about St. Francis. I think it came out in the 60s or 70s. And the dad is portrayed as kind of this awful businessman, the man of the city, who's wealthy, but he also is providing income and employment for everyone in the town. St. Francis is holy, he's righteous. So he, very memorable moment where he strips naked in the town square and hands his father all his clothes and runs off into the forest. And I thought, I want to be St. Francis. I want to run naked into the forest and take care of the homeless and do something radical. I never thought I'd be like St. Francis's dad and actually put down roots, run a business, be the guy that cared about money and homes and green grass and carpool lines, and here I am.
3: Right.
4: Very unexpected.
3: Right.
4: Maybe not everyone can relate to that journey, right? Mm-hmm. But that for me, it was a surprise to be so suburban and normal. So Find Your Fight really leans into these questions. Can you be American and Catholic at the same time? What does the pursuit of holiness have to do with the pursuit of happiness? How do you reconcile these two things?
5: Yeah.
4: How can you, as a father, be a breadwinner, primarily concerned with building wealth and fortifying the family financially, yet also totally indifferent to wealth and really concerned with your children's faith and your wife's faith and getting them to heaven?
5: That's huge.
4: Yeah.
3: That's the goal.
4: Yeah.
5: Yeah. Well, you're 40, so how old are you now?
4: 42 now. I'm old enough, I have to do my morning stretches.
5: Yeah.
4: Can't drink too much coffee anymore.
5: Yeah. Well, yeah, it's interesting because you got so many dynamics going on. One is that kind of the, what you would consider the way to holiness, you know, sell everything you have, give to the poor, you know, defend nature, whatever. And we need to do that to various degrees and so on. So you've got that stream. And then you're also saying, well, I don't want to get caught up in the American dream when it's extreme, because guys just get lost in accumulating wealth and so on. So you got those two things. Well, how am I going to be holy? How am I going to be holy at this time in my life? I'm reflecting, I'm 30-something, 40-something. And then what does that mean into the future? So what are you seeing? How did you make an adjustment? How did you see? Because it's you say in your book, there's opportunities all over the place. They may be washing dishes, changing diapers, ordinary things. But in the ordinary things, God is trying to save me. This is how I'm saving you, right?
4: Yeah.
5: Speak to that, because there's so many guys that are moving into various extremes, and maybe they won't wake up to really knowing the Lord and the way he's calling them until they're 60 years old. Better they find out sooner rather than later.
4: Yeah, yeah. A lot of guys want to have a family. I think for me it was very, it was an idealistic vision until I actually was holding my newborn son. And babies broke me. No two parents have the same experience with children, but all our first three children were born with dietary issues. So they were just screaming and disastrous diapers and problems, and we didn't know at first what was going on. But it led to other issues then with sleeping. And I was just a broken man, crawling every morning for the towards the coffee pot. Yeah. You know, Brittany and I would have these little spats. It just felt so nasty. It was just hard to get through. And you never felt like you could do enough. Mm. You know, a bachelor can wake up in the morning, brush his teeth, go to the gym, get going, go do work, come home, have a nice dinner. A dad, you're always on. By the time you get your kids off to school, when I drop them off, I've run a marathon. Mm-hmm. It's only 7 a.m. Mm-hmm. And it doesn't stop. You get home and it keeps going. So find your fight, that phrase has a secondary meaning, which is if you find yourself somewhere in your 40s, you've lost some of that like ambition and clarity of when you were young and in your 20s. You're just in this long, endless stream of days of so many responsibilities. You have to have a calendar. You got to have something on the fridge with your wife. The Google calendar, everything is just full. How do you keep that flame alive? Because what most dads want to do, and I can relate, is you just want to check out just for a minute. You want to watch the game, scroll a little, relax, maybe go golfing. So find your fight is put the phone down. Go back into the kitchen. Keep courting your wife. Go pick up the baseball glove and

0: play catch with your son, even if you're exhausted, because you only have a short window.
1: Right.
0: So you got to grab it.
1: Well, and in marriage and in family life and fathering and in mothering, we are to lose our life.
0: Yeah.
1: And we really only find our life when we're dead. Right? And so I would say to Jim, and we would do premarital counseling for couples, and I would say, if you're not ready to give up half your life, don't get married.
0: Yeah.
1: And then if you're not ready to give up the other half of your life, don't have kids, because the point is God wants you with no life.
0: Yeah.
1: Because now he's in charge.
0: Yeah.
1: Right? And that's the game here, because it's not about us anyway, mm-hmm. right? And it's like, Lord, you're killing me. And he's like, yes, I am. That's the point. And he's using all the people that you gave life to.
0: Yeah.
1: Right? Your bride, those four beautiful children. And, you know, like you say in your book, you walk into the room and it's not here I am, it's there you are.
0: Yeah.
1: Right?
0: Yeah.
1: And a father does that. A father recognizes the dignity and value of the toddler on the floor mm-hmm. or the 3-year-old that's crying in the corner.
0: Yeah.
1: That's what dads do.
0: Yeah, there are two kinds of dads in the world. One that gets home from work and is like, I'm tired, I'm hungry, I have needs. Everyone, get off of my sofa. Me, me, me. The other dad comes in and drops the brief. My dad was good at this. He'd drop his briefcase, give my mom a big hug and a kiss, and he would just, you'd think I was a hero in his world. Every mm-hmm. child, he just looked at us and pulled out the best in us, and that's the kind of dad I want to be.
2: Yeah, and that's at the end of your book. We'll probably bring that up again tomorrow, but I think that just says so much. And, you know, there's dads that say, here I am. Mm-hmm. And then there's dads that say, you're here.
0: Yeah.
2: And then again, that's the way of holiness. That's the way of finding joy, is by losing your life. So some mm-hmm. people could hear that and say, well, I don't think I want, you know, that life. I want this achievement kind of life affirmed by the world. But really the power is in losing your life and finding your life, giving yourself away as the Trinity gives himself away within that Trinity.
0: People, they blog about this, the moms, the dads, of how they're losing themselves to the kids or to their spouse. Right. And that is a normal way if you're gonna go through that. And I think you gotta embrace it. In the book, I call it just rolling with it. Mm-hmm. You can't even fathom what's gonna hit you in the day.
1: Right.
0: There's so many stories, like you're just hit from every direction. You gotta roll with it. Take time to build yourself up in prayer, exercise, you know, basic self-maintenance. Mm-hmm. But don't hold so tightly to yourself that you end up missing out on your family.
1: Right, because if you wake up like that, it's gonna be a miserable day for everybody.
0: Yeah.
1: You know, it just don't go that way. And self-care is important. Like in our lives, we would get up before our children, which mm-hmm. meant 5 o'clock, 5:30. You got to get up
0: it's
1: early.
0: So funny.
1: And you have to pray because I need my bags packed before I get to give my life away to them. Otherwise, no Jesus, they ain't no joy in the house.
0: Yeah.
1: I mean, it's miserable.
2: We're going to take a break at this point and hold you over for the final segment. Go to tylerblansky.com, tylerblansky.com. You can get the book there. EW10RC.com, you can get the book there and just learn more about him. We'll be right back. Plenty more to come. Don't go away.

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2: I adore Thee with all Thy friends, O Jesus. With them, I prostrate myself at the foot of the altar. Oh, how good it is for me to be here with Thee. Amen.
4: Welcome back. Well, we're finishing our conversation with Tyler Blansky. We were talking about the van breakdown on the side of the road. Finish that journey for us.
5: That's unforgettable moment of having to give up my dream to pursue something for the family. We sold everything, moved to Minnesota to be close to our family, found a great parish, and kind of accidentally, but really to save money, moved into the hood. We didn't realize that it was such a bad neighborhood until we were in it. Small 700 square foot apartment. We used to be homeowners in Wisconsin. Now we were renting, paying four times for the rent than what the mortgage used to be for this itty bitty place. The police were always outside the neighborhood. There was mold in the apartment. The kids were sick. And I was going to build a business. I was going to provide for my family. And I just crashed and burned. I couldn't sell anything for the life of me. And the month went by, another month went by, not a single sale. And it was devastating. I thought, my whole life I've been pretty good at what I did, and now I was very bad at what I was trying to do, but I had a lot at stake. If you want to watch a grown man cry, watch him tuck his kids into bed when he's trying to start a business, because it was brutal. Said a novena to St. Joseph, and I really believe in his intercession, things just started to click. I started to turn into a game. I would laugh. I wouldn't take myself so seriously. I would really listen to the problems my prospective clients had and try to solve them. And then the business started to grow. And now here I am. The last thing I ever thought, I'm just a businessman living in the suburbs, mowing my lawn, tending to my flower pots. And I can't believe, is this really that all that God had for me? I thought I should maybe travel the world. And here I am, and I'm worried about how green my grass is. So I have a whole chapter of why I mow my lawn. And I think most dads need to come to grips with this. Either you let it go the way of the buffalo and just weeds and trash and you don't care. I had one friend who did that. And he thought, maybe my neighbors will see how unmaterialistic I am. And they'll be curious about my faith. Yeah. But the neighbors hated him. So I kind of do the opposite. Take care of your yard. Build a home. Make a safe place in the world that can be an outpost, what Anthony Eslin calls an outpost of normality, and a lighthouse to your neighborhood. Mm-hmm. It says, I care. I love you enough to mow my grass. I love my kids enough to give them a place to play, a safe haven, a kitchen, that's a fridge that's well stocked. These little things that might not seem to be directly in line with what our mission is, with the Great Commission and our call as Catholics, but are totally right there in the heart of it.
6: Beautiful. Mm-hmm. Well, it's been great to have you for this day, and we'll see you again tomorrow. You can unpack this book more fully. It's so important. Find Your Fight, Tyler Blansky, EWTNRC.com. It's in the ordinary things, Tyler is sharing, that we find the Lord and we find our fight, especially in marriage and in the family. You're an important part of this EWTN family. You're never alone. You're always at home with Jim and Joy. Life, marriage, and the family will prevail. Bye now.

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5: Aloha, this is Bear Wozniak coming to you from my home in Waikiki Beach with a deep adventure moment. You know, people ask me, what does it take to paddle out in big surf? You know, 20-foot plus surf is deadly surf. What does it take to paddle out in big waves? My son Jeremiah surfed 80-foot waves. What does it take to prepare to do that? And I give them my 20-20-20 rule. The first thing is, you should be able to paddle your surfboard for 20 miles. If you can't do that, don't paddle out in heavy surf, because big surf can get bigger and you can find yourself locked outside for a long, long time. Second thing is, you should be able to hold your breath for the time that it takes the sun to set. It's an ancient Hawaiian tradition to pray the moment the sun hits the ocean until it sinks beneath it. And that's about 2 minutes and 20 seconds. If you can't do that, don't paddle out in big surf. The other thing is, we dive down, grab a rock 20 feet deep, and then run underwater. If you can't do that, don't paddle out in big surf. But the thing is, in life, you're already out in big surf. Whether you like it or not, you are. What are you going to do to prepare? The 20-20-20 rule. Spend 20 minutes in prayer three times a day, or maybe spend 40 minutes in the morning and 20 minutes at night. But if you're a man and you're not praying an hour every day, you're in trouble. The people you love are in trouble. You should be getting up early and slaying dragons. Your children should see you pray. If you're not praying 20-20-20 a day, then what we say in Hawaii when we see a guy on the beach that's wearing surf clothing but he never goes out in big surf, we call them posers. If you're not spending an hour every day with the Lord, you're losing out. And the other thing, it's so much easier to pray for an hour a day than to pray for 5 minutes. Because when you spend 30 minutes with the Lord, you want to spend 40. When you spend 40, you want to spend an hour. So follow the 20-20-20 rule in life. Spend an hour every day in prayer. This is Bear Wozniak with TheDeepAdventure.com.
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6: Whatever your vocation, God desires that you strive to live a life of sanctifying grace. 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
7: Hello, friends, and welcome back to our 10-part spiritual retreat series titled Work Out Your Salvation, The Theology of Faithfulness to Daily Duty, based on St. Paul's letter to the Philippians chapter 2, verses 12 through 15. Becoming holy right where you are is the crux of this 10-part spiritual retreat series. In this series, I'm presenting a 5-point plan to help you work out your salvation based on sacred scripture, tradition, the magisterial teachings of the Church, and the writings of the saints and church fathers. What is this 5-point plan? Be faithful to your daily duty, be other-centered, understand the reality of vice and virtue, practice and live the sacraments, and live a Trinitarian spirituality. As you know from the previous episodes, if you've watched them, each of these 5 important points is presented in 2 parts, a part 1 and a part 2, thus providing us with 10 talks or 10 episodes in total for this spiritual retreat series here on EWTN. Our talk this half hour, Live a Trinitarian Spirituality, Part 1, and this is episode number 9, wherein I explain why living

in a strong and committed Trinitarian spirituality is the absolute capstone of your five-point plan to help you work out your salvation. The Gospel of St. John, chapter 14, verses 16 and 17 says this, "And I will pray to the Father, and he will give you another counselor to be with you forever, even the Spirit of truth, whom the world cannot receive because it neither sees him nor knows him. But you know him, for he dwells with you and will be in you." What a beautiful passage from Scripture this is, calling us through the Holy Spirit to intimate communion with the three divine persons. Saint Irenaeus says this, "This is the glory of man, to persevere and remain in the service of God." How best can you achieve that? By being faithful to your daily duty, by being other-centered, by understanding the reality between vice and virtue, and by practicing and living the sacraments, the first 4 points of the 5 total points of this 10-part retreat series. Becoming holy right where you are. Remember St. Jose Maria Escriva in episode number 1? God wants to make you a saint right there where you are. And St. Catherine of Siena told us, if you are what you should be, you will set the world ablaze. Think of the fire of the Holy Spirit, huh? St. Gregory of Nazianzus, early church bishop, gives us these beautiful words. "Nothing gives such pleasure to God as the conversion and salvation of men, for whom his every word and every revelation exists. He wants you to become a living force for all mankind, lights shining in the world. You are to be radiant lights as you stand beside Christ, the great light, bathe in the glory of him who is the light of heaven. You are to enjoy more and more the pure and dazzling light of the Trinity, as now you have received, though not in its fullness, a ray of its splendor proceeding from the one God in Christ Jesus our Lord, to whom be glory and power forever and ever. Amen." That calling that St. Gregory of Nazianzus is telling us about, he's presenting it to us in a prayer. He ends it with amen. Hebrew for so be it. How powerful is that? Let's talk about the Most Holy Trinity in name, Trinity. Trinity is a term used since around 200 AD to denote the central doctrine of the Christian faith. God, who is one and unique in his infinite substance or nature, is three really distinct divine persons, the Father, the Son, and the Holy Spirit. The one and only God is the Father, the Son, and the Holy Spirit. Yet God the Father is not God the Son, but generates the Son eternally, as the Son is eternally begotten. The Holy Spirit is neither the Father nor the Son, but a distinct person having the divine nature from the Father and the Son by eternal procession. The three divine persons are co-equal, co-eternal, and consubstantial, and deserve co-equal glory and adoration. We'll talk about adoration and praise in a moment. The doctrine of the Most Holy Trinity, then, is the mystery of one God in three divine persons and three divine persons in one God, Father, Son, and Holy Spirit. The revealed truth of the Most Holy Trinity is at the very root of the Church's living faith as expressed in the Creed. The mystery of the Most Holy Trinity in itself is inaccessible to the human mind and is the object of faith only because it was revealed by Jesus Christ, the divine Son of the Eternal Father. You know, St. Fulgentius of Ruspe, bishop, from a book addressed to Monimus of Syracuse. Monimus was a Cynic philosopher who endorsed philosophical skepticism, thus denying that there was a criterion for objective truth. Sound familiar today? Well, St. Fulgentius says this in that book to Monimus, quote, "The Most Holy Trinity, the one true God, is of its nature unity, equality, and love, and by one divine activity sanctifies its adopted sons and daughters." Amen to that.
We, through baptism, my friends, are those adopted sons and daughters. St. Catherine of Siena gives us these beautiful words precisely because the Trinitarian doctrine is an inexhaustible mystery. That truth is actually taught by Holy Mother Church. She says, quote, "Eternal Trinity, you are a mystery as deep as the sea. The more I search, the more I find. The more I find, the more I search for you. But I will never be satisfied, for what I receive will ever leave me desiring more." Although this isn't an inexhaustible mystery, this doctrine of the Trinity, we can still give all each and every day, our prayer, our work, our recreation, our bodily senses, our faculties of our souls, to the three divine persons, directing all daily to the Father, through the Son, in the Holy Spirit, by living a strong Trinitarian spirituality. St. Johannicus, a 9th century religious, gives us these beautiful words, "My hope is the Father, my refuge is the Son, my shelter is the Holy Spirit. O Holy Trinity, glory to you." I think it's safe to say that St. Johannicus, this 9th century religious, was well living his Trinitarian spirituality. The compendium of the Catechism of the Catholic Church, the compendium is a question and answer book separate from the Catechism, but on every Catholic home bookshelf, it should be next to the Universal Catechism of the Catholic Church. Question number 552 asks, how can adoration be defined? The answer, adoration is the humble acknowledgement by human beings that they are creatures of the thrice holy Creator, Father, Son, and Holy Spirit. Question number 556, what is the prayer of praise? The answer, praise is that form of prayer which recognizes most immediately that God is God. It is a completely disinterested prayer. It sings God's praise for his own sake and gives him glory simply because he is. In other words, it's not a prayer of petition where you're asking for something. The prayer of praise is the prayer given to God simply because he is God. He is your thrice holy Creator. There's nothing you want in return. That prayer of praise, my friends, should be part and parcel with your daily lived Trinitarian spirituality, along, of course, with your prayer of petition, your prayer of supplication. St. Teresa of Avila says, prayer is conversation with God. I've given that quote in a previous conference within this 10-part series. How true that is. You can make your prayer of petition or supplication conversation with God, one-on-one, but you can also make your prayer of praise and adoration conversational with God. Never forget that. St. Irenaeus, early church bishop and doctor, says, friendship with God brings the gift of immortality to those who accept it. What a great quote. Friendship with God brings the gift of immortality. Heaven, the beatific vision, eternal beatitude, brings the gift of immortality to those who accept it. Regarding the best version of self, for each one of us personally, that God desires us to become through a life of his sanctifying grace, a best version of each one of us, by the way, that already exists in his own divine mind. He knows what he wants each one of us to become. Regarding this best version of self, Colossians chapter 1 says, may you attain full knowledge of God's will through perfect wisdom and spiritual insight. Then you will lead a life worthy of the Lord and pleasing to him in every way. You will multiply good works of every sort and grow in the knowledge of God. By the might of his glory, you will be endowed with the strength needed to stand fast, even to endure joyfully whatever may come. In other words, even during times of trial and suffering, persecution even. You will be endowed with the strength needed to stand fast, even to endure joyfully whatever may come. And what about one's salvation? The title of this 10-part series, Work Out Your Salvation, Acts chapter 2, verse 21 says, whoever calls on the name of the Lord will be saved. Now, it's been said that, and I'm living proof of this because it's happened to me so many times, and I say that as a point of transparent witness to all of you. It's been said that if you really
truly and sincerely involve Almighty God, the Blessed Trinity, Father, Son, and Holy Spirit, the three divine persons, in your daily life with deliberate will and purposeful intent, you can accomplish more by accident than what you set out to do on purpose. Because God cannot be outdone in his generosity. Will we still have suffering? Of course. We live in a fallen, broken world. Will there still be trials of different sorts? Of course. But God cannot be outdone in his generosity, my friends. Never forget that. St. John Chrysostom, bishop and doctor of the church, says this: prayer and converse with God is a supreme good. It is a partnership and union with God. Sounds pretty posh, a partnership and union with God. Sign me up. I want him on my side, and I want to be on his side. St. John Chrysostom continues, our spirit should be quick to reach out toward God, not only when it is engaged in meditation, but at other times also, such as when it is carrying out its duties, such as caring for the needy, performing works of charity, giving generously in the service of others. At all these times, our spirit should still long for God and call him to mind, so that these works may be seasoned with the salt of God's love, and so make a palatable offering to the Lord of the universe. Now I ask you, regarding the importance of prayer and praise and adoration of God, even your daily spiritual life, if you will, built upon strong and solid prayer, I ask you, is your prayer definitely your steering wheel, or is it only your spare tire? Ask yourself that question. Hopefully you do not make your prayer life only your spare tire. When things get rough, then you turn to God. Otherwise, you don't really turn to him on a daily basis, on a frequent daily basis. No. Prayer should definitely be your steering wheel and not your spare tire. And by the way, as the well-known bumper sticker states, we see it somewhat often, I think, God is my co-pilot. We've all seen that, huh? This is actually incorrect, at least for me. Rather, God is my pilot, my primary mover, in my life of his sanctifying grace that he desires me to work with him on, to help put myself on the road to salvation working with him. God is my pilot, my primary mover. I am the co-pilot who is an active cooperator working with God and moving myself toward living a life, again, of his sanctifying grace to work out my salvation, Philippians 2:12. Unless we pray to the Lord, P-R-A-Y, we will become prey to the world, P-R-E-Y. I'm going to repeat that. It's worth repeating. Unless we pray to the Lord, Almighty God, our thrice holy Creator, Father, Son, and Holy Spirit, Lord God, we become prey, P-R-E-Y, to the world. Pope St. John Paul II says, prayer calls us to examine our consciences on all the issues that affect humanity. It calls us to ponder our personal and collective responsibility before the judgment of God and in the light of human solidarity. Hence, prayer is able to transform the world. We can't forget that. Mother Teresa told us something very similar in a previous conference. St. Teresa of Avila, the great Carmelite mystic and reformer, she says, quote, it is impossible for a person who prays regularly to remain in serious sin. Because the two are incompatible, one or the other will have to be given up. Either the prayer life or the serious sin. They're incompatible. They cannot both mutually coexist, one with the other. Listen to her again, St. Teresa of Avila. It is impossible for a person who prays regularly to remain in serious sin. Because the two are incompatible, one or the other will have to be given up. Early Church Father Tertullian, from his treatise on prayer,
says prayer is the one thing that can conquer God. How can God be conquered? He's God. He can be through prayer. And I add love. Remember St. John of the Cross from a previous talk of this series? Love is the one thing that can capture and bind God. Lumen Gentium, the dogmatic constitution on the Church of the Second Vatican Council concerning Pentecost specifically, says this. I love this passage. It sums up the entire catechesis of why Jesus Christ came. Listen to this. Lumen Gentium, again, the dogmatic constitution on the Church of the Second Vatican Council concerning Pentecost. When the Son completed the work with which the Father had entrusted him on earth, the Holy Spirit was sent on the day of Pentecost to sanctify the Church unceasingly and thus enable believers to have access to the Father through the Son in the one Holy Spirit. To the Father through the Son in the Holy Spirit. St. Bonaventure says we must ask him, the Father, to give us through his Son and in the Holy Spirit a true knowledge of Jesus Christ and along with knowledge, a love of him. Through that knowledge, we can come at last to know perfectly and love completely the most blessed Trinity, whom the saints desire to know and love, and in whom all that is good and true finds its meaning and fulfillment. Saint Athanasius, early church bishop and doctor of the Church, continues this theme of offering all daily to the Father through the Son in the Holy Spirit when he says, quote, "The Father makes all things through the Word and in the Holy Spirit. For grace and the gift of the Trinity are given by the Father through the Son in the Holy Spirit. Just as grace is given from the Father through the Son, so there could be no communication of the gift to us except in the Holy Spirit. But when we share in the Spirit, we possess the love of the Father, the grace of the Son, and the fellowship of the Spirit Himself." Living that Trinitarian spirituality. Saint Turibius of Montenegro, great name for a saint, by the way, gives us a great definition of God. Who is God? St. Turibius of Montenegro says, quote, "God is the infinite perfect being who is the most holy Trinity," end quote. Isn't that a great apologetics answer to give to someone who asks you, hey, you're a Catholic. I know you practiced your Catholic faith well and strongly. As a Catholic, who is your God? Say a coworker happens to ask you that very question at work one day during lunch hour. You can respond verbatim with St. Turibius's answer. You say to that person at work, "My God? As a Catholic? As a Catholic Christian? Oh, I'll tell you exactly who my God is. My God is the infinitely perfect being who is the most holy Trinity." What a gift we have in the early church fathers. St. Columban, the famous abbot, says, "Who then is God? He is Father, Son, and Holy Spirit, one God. Do not look for any further answers concerning God." Isn't that great? Talk about sound catechesis. Who then is God? He is Father, Son, and Holy Spirit, one God. Do not look for any further answers concerning God. And St. Cyril of Jerusalem, from his catechetical instruction, he says, quote, "Now real and true life is none other than the Father, who is the fountain of life and who pours forth his heavenly gifts on all creatures through the Son and in the Holy Spirit." Again, to, through, and in should be the formula for our lived Trinitarian spirituality daily. Your prayer, your work, your recreation, your morning offering, your five bodily senses, your faculties of the soul.
I close with this. Pope St. Leo the

Great. Beloved, let us give thanks to God the Father through his Son in the Holy Spirit. God bless you, my friends.

0: Thank you for joining us for this program taped at the Priest Retreat House at the Shrine of the Most Blessed Sacrament. The Priest Retreat House is provided by the Poor Clares of Perpetual Adoration for the spiritual renewal of the priesthood. Priests, deacons, seminarians, and religious brothers are invited to go to priestretreat.com to see more information. God bless you.
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1: The holy reminder of the week is the Chaplet of the Most Precious Blood. In this month of the Most Precious Blood, you can begin this special devotion. 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

0: Oneness in the truth has joined believers across time and space, forming the mystical body of Christ.
1: The body of Christ could refer to Jesus's physical body he still has in glory in heaven. The body of Christ could refer to the Eucharist, but the body of Christ also refers to the church.
2: Father, I pray that they may be one as we are one, as you and I are one. 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

0: The Holy Father's prayer intention for the month of July is for respect for human life. 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

0: The rosary is the most beautiful and rich in graces of all prayers, Pope St. Pius X. When you say your rosary, the angels rejoice, Our Lady, to Blessed Alan de la Roche. The rosary is the weapon for these times, St. Padre Pio. Through Mary, streams of grace flowed down upon us, St. Faustina.
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0: Pilate was crucified, died, and was buried. He descended into hell. The third day he rose again from the dead. He ascended into heaven and sits at the right hand of God the Father Almighty, from whence he shall come to judge the living and the dead. Father, who art in heaven, hallowed be thy name. Thy kingdom come, thy will be done on earth as it is in heaven. Full of grace, the Lord is with thee. Blessed art thou amongst women, and blessed is the fruit of thy womb, Jesus.
1: Holy Mary, Mother of God, pray for us sinners now and at the hour of our death. Amen.
0: Hail Mary, full of grace, the Lord is with thee. Blessed art thou amongst women, and blessed is the fruit of thy womb, Jesus.

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I believe in God, the Father Almighty, creator of heaven and earth, and in Jesus Christ, his only Son, our Lord, who was conceived by the Holy Spirit, born of the Virgin Mary, suffered under Pontius

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1: As it was in the

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1: Our Father, who art in heaven, hallowed be thy name. Thy kingdom come, thy will be done on earth as it is in heaven. Hail Mary, full of grace, the Lord is with thee. Blessed art thou amongst women, and blessed is the fruit of thy womb, Jesus.
2: Holy Mary, Mother of God, pray for us sinners now and at the hour of our death. Amen.
1: Hail Mary, full of grace, the Lord is with thee. Blessed art thou amongst women, and blessed is the fruit of thy womb, Jesus.

0: grace, the Lord is with you. Blessed art thou among women, and blessed is the fruit of thy womb, Jesus.
1: Hail Mary, full of grace, the Lord is with thee. Blessed art thou amongst women, and blessed is the fruit of thy womb, Jesus.
2: Holy Mary, Mother of God, pray for us sinners now and at the hour of our death. Amen.
1: Hail Mary, full of grace, the Lord is with thee. Blessed art thou amongst women, and blessed is the fruit of thy womb, Jesus. Full of grace, the Lord is with thee. Blessed art thou amongst women, and blessed is the fruit of thy womb, Jesus.
2: Holy Mary, Mother of God, pray for us sinners now and at the hour of our death. Amen.
1: Hail Mary, full of grace, the Lord is with thee. Blessed art thou amongst women, and blessed is the fruit of thy womb, Jesus.

0: full of grace, the Lord is with thee. Blessed art thou amongst women, and blessed is the fruit of thy womb, Jesus. Full of grace, the Lord is with thee. Blessed art thou amongst women, and blessed is the fruit of thy womb, Jesus.
1: Holy Mary, Mother of God, pray for us sinners now and at the hour of our death. Amen.
0: Hail Mary, full of grace, the Lord is with thee. Blessed art thou amongst women, and blessed is the fruit of thy womb, Jesus.

0: Glory be to the Father, and to the Son, and to the Holy Spirit. O my Jesus,
1: forgive us our sins, save us from the fires of hell, and lead all souls to heaven, especially those who most need thy mercy.
2: The second sorrowful mystery, the scourging at the pillar.
0: Father, who art in heaven, hallowed be thy name. Thy kingdom come, thy will be done on earth as it is in heaven.
1: Give us this day our daily bread, and forgive us our trespasses, as we forgive those who trespass against us. And lead us not into temptation, but deliver us from the evil.
0: Hail Mary, full of grace, the Lord is with thee. Blessed art thou amongst women, and blessed is the fruit of thy womb, Jesus.
1: Holy Mary, Mother of God, pray for us sinners now and at the hour of our death. Amen.
0: Hail Mary, full of grace, the Lord is with thee. Blessed art thou amongst women, and blessed is the fruit of thy womb, Jesus. Hail Mary, full of grace, the Lord is with thee. Blessed art thou amongst women, and blessed is the fruit of thy womb, Jesus.
1: Holy Mary, Mother of God, pray for us sinners, now and at the hour of our death. Amen.
0: Hail Mary, full of grace, the Lord is with thee. Blessed art thou amongst women, and blessed is the fruit of thy womb, Jesus. Hail Mary, full of grace, the Lord is with thee. Blessed art thou amongst women, and blessed is the fruit of thy womb, Jesus.
1: Holy Mary, Mother of God, pray for us sinners, now and at the hour of
0: death. Amen. Hail Mary, full of grace, the Lord is with thee. Blessed art thou amongst women, and blessed is the fruit of thy womb, Jesus. Hail Mary, full of grace, the Lord is with thee. Blessed art thou amongst women, and blessed is the fruit of thy womb, Jesus.
1: Holy Mary, Mother of God, pray for us sinners, now and at the hour of our death.
0: Hail Mary, full of grace, the Lord is with thee. Blessed art thou among women, and blessed is the fruit of thy womb, Jesus. Full of grace, the Lord is with thee. Blessed art thou among women, and blessed is the fruit of thy womb, Jesus.
1: Holy Mary, Mother of God, pray for us sinners, now and at the hour of death. Amen.
0: Hail Mary, full of grace, the Lord is with thee. Blessed art thou among women, and blessed is the fruit of thy womb, Jesus.
1: Glory
0: be to the Father, and to the Son, and to the Holy Spirit.
1: As it was in the beginning, is now, and ever shall be, world without end. Amen.
0: O my Jesus,
1: forgive us our sins, save us from the fires of hell, and lead all souls to heaven, especially those who most need thy mercy.
2: The third sorrowful mystery, the crowning with thorns.
0: Our Father, who art in heaven, hallowed be thy name. Thy kingdom come, thy will be done on earth as it is in heaven. Of grace, the Lord is with thee. Blessed art thou amongst women, and blessed is the fruit of thy womb, Jesus. Hail Mary, full of grace, the Lord is with thee. Blessed art thou amongst women, and blessed is the fruit of thy womb, Jesus. Hail Mary, full of grace, the Lord is with thee. Blessed art thou amongst women, and blessed is the fruit of thy womb, Jesus.
1: Holy Mary, Mother of God, pray for us sinners, now and at the hour of our death. Amen.
0: Hail Mary, full of grace, the Lord is with thee. Blessed art thou amongst women, and blessed is the fruit of thy womb, Jesus. Hail Mary, full of grace, the Lord is with thee. Blessed art thou amongst women, and blessed is the fruit of thy womb, Jesus.
1: Holy Mary, Mother of God, pray for us sinners, now and at the hour of death. Amen.
0: Hail Mary, full of grace, the Lord is with thee. Blessed art thou amongst women, and blessed is the fruit of thy womb, Jesus. Hail Mary, full of grace, the Lord is with thee. Blessed art thou amongst women, and blessed is the fruit of thy womb, Jesus.
1: Holy Mary, Mother of God, pray for us sinners, now and at the hour of our death. Amen.
0: Hail Mary, full of grace, the Lord is with thee. Blessed art thou amongst women, and blessed is the fruit of thy womb, Jesus. Hail Mary, full of grace, the Lord is with thee. Blessed art thou amongst women, and blessed is the fruit of thy womb, Jesus.
1: Holy Mary, Mother of God, pray for us sinners, now and at the hour of death.
0: Amen. Hail Mary, full of grace, the Lord is with thee. Blessed art thou amongst women, and blessed is the fruit of thy womb, Jesus.
1: Holy Mary,
0: be to the Father, and to the Son, and to the Holy Spirit.
1: As it was in the beginning, is now, and ever shall be, world without end. Amen.
0: O my Jesus,
1: forgive us our sins, save us from the fires of hell, and lead all souls to heaven, especially those who most need thy mercy.
2: The fourth sorrowful mystery, the carrying of the cross.
0: Our Father, who art in heaven, hallowed be thy name. Thy kingdom come, thy will be done on earth as it is in heaven. Full of grace, the Lord is with thee. Blessed art thou among women, and blessed is the fruit of thy womb, Jesus.
1: Holy Mary, Mother of God, pray for us sinners, now and at the hour of death. Amen.
0: Hail Mary, full of grace, the Lord is with thee. Blessed art thou among women, and blessed is the fruit of thy womb, Jesus. Full of grace, the Lord is with thee. Blessed art thou among women, and blessed is the fruit of thy womb, Jesus.
1: Holy Mary, Mother of God, pray for us sinners, now and at the hour of
0: death. Amen. Hail Mary, full of grace, the Lord is with thee. Blessed art thou among women, and blessed is the fruit of thy womb, Jesus. Full of grace, the Lord is with thee. Blessed art thou among women, and blessed is the fruit of thy womb, Jesus.
1: Holy Mary, Mother of God, pray for us sinners, now and at
0: the hour of death. Hail Mary, full of grace, the Lord is with thee. Blessed art thou among women, and blessed is the fruit of thy womb, Jesus. Full of grace, the Lord is with thee. Blessed art thou among women, and blessed is the fruit of thy womb, Jesus.
1: Holy Mary, Mother of God, pray for us sinners, now and at the hour of death.
0: Hail Mary, full of grace, the Lord is with thee. Blessed art thou among women, and blessed is the fruit of thy womb, Jesus. Full of grace, the Lord is with thee. Blessed art thou among women, and blessed is the fruit of thy womb, Jesus.
1: Holy Mary, Mother of God, pray for us sinners, now and at the hour of death. Amen.
0: Hail Mary, full of grace, the Lord is with thee. Blessed art thou among women, and blessed is the fruit of thy womb, Jesus.
3: Be to the Father, and to the Son, and to the Holy Spirit.
1: As it was in the beginning, is now, and ever shall be, world without end. Amen.
3: O my Jesus,
1: forgive us our sins, save us from the fires of hell, and lead all souls to heaven, especially those who most need thy mercy.
2: The fifth sorrowful mystery, the crucifixion.
0: Our Father, who art in heaven, hallowed be thy name. Thy kingdom come, thy will be done on earth as it is in

0: Hail Mary, full of grace, the Lord is with thee. Blessed art thou among women, and blessed is the fruit of thy womb, Jesus. Hail Mary, full of grace, the Lord is with thee. Blessed art thou among women, and blessed is the fruit of thy womb, Jesus.
1: Holy Mary, Mother of God, pray for us sinners, now and at the hour of our death.
0: Hail Mary, full of grace, the Lord is with thee. Blessed art thou among women, and blessed is the fruit of thy womb, Jesus. Hail Mary, full of grace, the Lord is with thee. Blessed art thou among women, and blessed is the fruit of thy womb, Jesus.
1: Holy Mary, Mother of God, pray for us sinners, now and at the hour of our death.
0: Hail Mary, full of grace, the Lord is with thee. Blessed art thou among women, and blessed is the fruit of thy womb, Jesus. Full of grace, the Lord is with thee. Blessed art thou among women, and blessed is the fruit of thy womb, Jesus.
1: Holy Mary, Mother of God, pray for us sinners, now and at the hour of our death.
0: Hail Mary, full of grace, the Lord is with thee. Blessed art thou among women, and blessed is the fruit of thy womb, Jesus. Hail Mary, full of grace, the Lord is with thee. Blessed art thou among women, and blessed is the fruit of thy womb, Jesus.
1: Holy Mary, Mother of God, pray for us sinners, now and at the hour of our death.
0: Hail Mary, full of grace, the Lord is with thee. Blessed art thou among women, and blessed is the fruit of thy womb, Jesus. Hail Mary, full of grace, the Lord is with thee. Blessed art thou among women, and blessed is the fruit of thy womb, Jesus.
1: Holy Mary, Mother of God, pray for us sinners, now and at the hour of our death.
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0: Pray for us, Holy Mother of God.
1: That we may be worthy of the promises of Christ.
0: Let us pray. O God,
1: whose only begotten Son, by his life, death, and resurrection, has purchased for us the glorious eternal life, grant us, we beseech thee, that we may take upon these mysteries of the Most Holy Virgin, of the Blessed Virgin Mary, we may imitate what they contain, and obtain what they promise, through the same Christ our Lord. Amen.
0: May the divine assistance remain always.

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1: And may the souls of the faithful departed, for their mercy of God, rest in peace.
0: In the name of the Father, and the Son, and the Holy Spirit.

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2: You don't have to stay stuck. Hi, I'm Father Cedric Bazania, the host of Live with Passion. Thanks so much for tuning in. The title of this program is You Don't Have to Stay Stuck. And this is a series called I Am With You. And because God is with us, we can change. Wanted to proclaim to you Mark chapter 1. After John the Baptist was arrested, Jesus came into Galilee preaching the gospel of God, and he said, "The time is fulfilled. The kingdom of God is at hand. Repent and believe in the gospel." I grew up in Massachusetts, and in October, some beautiful things happen. The leaves change. We get these pumpkin oranges and fluorescent yellows and fire reds, and I love Massachusetts in the fall. To me, nature is a parable. Jesus proclaimed different parables about nature, and if you look out at nature, it's telling us that just like the leaves, we can change. A seed will die and sprout and become different. It changes. Another parable. And if leaves can change, people can change. Unfortunately, as I travel and go to different parishes and preach and I meet people, they tell me that they feel stuck. They don't feel like they're changing. And that's not true. We are changing. Our bodies are changing. The world is spinning. Life is changing. Technology is changing. Everybody's changing. But sometimes you can feel stuck in, for example, stuck in anger, stuck in a habitual sin, stuck in a bad habit, could be lust, could be gluttony, could be an addiction of some sort. And in order to get unstuck, we need help. Thus, this series, I Am With You. We need God's help, and we need to cooperate with God. One time I saw a car that was stuck in the mud. If you've ever seen that happen, what happens is the driver will try to get out of the mud by accelerating. When you accelerate, the wheels spin. In actuality, it just gets you more.

more stuck. You start to sink even more. What needed to happen and what did happen is a couple of Good Samaritans came, and with just a light touch from the driver, the Good Samaritans helped lift it and push the car out of the mud. And that's exactly, to me, a parable about what needs to happen with us. When it comes to us being stuck, try as we might, with all the determination that's within us, we will actually get stuck even more. We need a push. We need help with our cooperation. Remember what I said? He hit the accelerator just a little bit, and as they pushed, they got finally out of the rut. Maybe you feel like you're in a rut right now and nothing's happening. You know, the definition of insanity is doing the same thing over and over again and expecting different results. Well, we're going to change all that in this episode today. You're not going to do the same things all the time. You're going to allow God, who is with you, to help you. That's the nature of grace. Grace has many definitions. I proclaimed a whole series on grace. Grace, in actuality, has to do with God's presence helping us, saving us, but also helping us. Talk about grace a little bit here. The secret of the 12-step program, recovering from an addiction, is grace. There, but for the grace of God, go I, they say in one of the sayings. And it's so true. Without grace, without God's help, without the help of your higher power, you're going to be stuck in that addiction for the rest of your life. But with God's help and your cooperation, it's a both and, God's help and your cooperation. It's like being stuck in the mud. You got to accelerate a little bit as they push. With God's help, you can come into recovery. You can experience healing. 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Really important to understand that. If you go to a bookstore, Barnes and Noble's, and you'll see all kinds of self-help books or all kinds of different topics like anger and fear and stress and diet books, and education's good. Self-determination is good, but it's not enough. We need help. We need a both and. We need God's help and education and our cooperation.

In the act of contrition that we have in the Catholic Church, we pray, I firmly resolve, with the help of your grace, to amend my life and to avoid the near occasions of sin. Notice it doesn't say, I firmly resolve with all my strength to avoid sin. It says, with the help of your grace. And what is grace? God's presence with us to help us. 12-step program has a saying, as I said, there but for the grace of God go I. And I pray that as you watch this episode, you will be flooded with grace. Grace that will help you to bring lasting change. It was back in the year 170, they found a statue in the catacombs. You know what the catacombs are. They're those underground tunnels where the Christians were being persecuted by the Roman state. So they hid underground and they worshiped underground. They found in the catacombs a statue, and it was a statue from 170 AD of Jesus the Good Shepherd. And Jesus had a little lamb around its neck. Earliest depiction in statue form of Jesus. You know what happens? The little lamb, the sheep will stray, has a mind of its own. It's original sin. And it strays and it goes off and it gets lost. And inevitably it gets stuck in a crevice or a hazardous place. Now, the shepherd goes in search. What is God doing in your life right now? Searching for you and for me. The shepherd goes after that little sheep. And he looks and he looks and he looks. Finally, he finds the sheep and it's stuck in the crevice. And what the shepherd does is he goes and he extricates it, puts it around his neck, and brings it home. And that's exactly what grace is. To me, it's a snapshot of what grace is. It's God working in our life to extricate us, if you will, to push us out of that rut that we're in, to get us moving forward. We have to believe that we need God's help, and God has the power. 12-step program calls God the higher power. God has the power to extricate us, to get us out of that rut, to get us moving, and there's no reason to stay stuck. You can do it with God's help.

It's not just your determination. It's God's grace and our cooperation with His presence, I am with you, and His help. And you'll sense movement. You'll sense a new freedom. You'll sense change. Jesus' first sermon, and I proclaimed to you at the beginning of this episode what He said. His first sermon was about change. And what did Jesus say? He said, "Kingdom of God is at hand." He used the word repent. That's a word in the Greek, metanoia. It means you can have a change of mind, a change of heart. You can change, is what Jesus was saying. His first talk was about personal change. This series is called I Am With You. Why does God come to us? Why is He with us? Number one, to give us a personal relationship with God. Number two, to take us through, to give us victory. And number three, to bring change in our life. The Holy Spirit has been given to us. I'll talk about the Holy Spirit in one of my episodes, but notice it's the Holy Spirit bringing about holiness, change, sanctification, and we don't have to stay stuck because God's grace is with us. In order to change, we need grace and we need cooperation. Real simple. Cooperation. Let's talk about that. I've discovered in life that in order to change, you've got to be motivated. Now, some people call me a motivational speaker, and I'll take that. For example, you go to a health club. I go to a health club to work out, try to stay in shape, and inevitably, there'll be a personal trainer, a coach to help the person. And they'll be trying to motivate them to do their reps and to do their exercises. And they'll be speaking to them, trying to help them to get by and to do well. In the same way, I want to be a personal trainer in your life. I want to help you not to stay stuck, to be motivated, to move forward. You have to understand that if you're a Christian, and you wouldn't be watching this program if you weren't, when you're a Christian, there's a purpose to our life. There's a meaning to our life, of course, to have a relationship with God and to nourish that, but we're on a journey. We're on a pilgrimage. We're moving. We're going somewhere. We're changing. We are becoming. We're maturing. It's really important that you invest into your own spiritual life. The fact that you need to change, become a person of integrity and maturity. And there's no microwave maturity, by the way. You can't just put yourself in a microwave and all of a sudden you're translated. No, it comes through transformation, which takes time. Do you ever see that bumper sticker? Be patient with me. God's not done with me yet. Maybe you need to put that on your car for yourself. Be patient with yourself. God's not done with you. But don't use that as an excuse to stay stuck. Got to keep moving. And that's the meaning of the Christian life, to develop your relationship with God and to have personal change. And in order to change, you got to be motivated. I was at a health club one time and pulsating music, and they have TVs so that you can kind of not think about the fact that you're on an elliptical or a treadmill. Then they have all these posters, reach for the stars, and instead of wishbone, you got to have backbone and you can do it. And it's all to motivate us to do better. In order to change, we need grace, but we got to be motivated. Really important. Went to a youth conference one time in Houston. I was one of about 30 priests at the youth conference, hearing confessions. About 1,000 young people, maybe even more, in the conference. And I thought to myself, this is a youth conference, and we got 30 priests here. This probably won't go too long, because not a lot of young people really go to confession. Much to my amazement, as soon as the talk was over, the door opened and they didn't

walk in, they ran to confession. I couldn't believe my eyes. All these young people coming in, and we were busy for a long time. And I thought to myself, what did that speaker say to get them to come to confession, not just come, run to confession? He was a motivational speaker, and he was motivating them to change. And by the way, when it comes to confession, confession is good for the soul. It says in the letter of James, confess your sins to one another, at least to somebody you can trust like a priest, with the fact that we have a seal of confession and we will never divulge what you say. Confess your sins to one another that you may be healed. That's called catharsis in psychology. You get it off your chest. You're only as sick as your secrets. That's from the 12-step program. You let it go. You lay your burdens down. And that can be a major step in your change process, is celebrating, if you're Catholic, celebrating the sacrament of reconciliation. And if you're not Catholic, I invite you to confess your sins to somebody that you can trust. You're only as sick as your secrets. We've got to be motivated. One time I was hearing confessions in Farmington, New Mexico. I'll never forget this. This is over by the Four Corners, Arizona, Colorado, New Mexico, that area. Woman comes to me to confession. She hadn't been to confession in years. And she said that she was at a concert. I don't know if you remember, there was a mass shooting at this concert in Las Vegas back in 2017. 61 people were murdered. 867 people were injured. She was at that concert and she was so traumatized, she thought she was going to die. She came to confession, beautiful confession, reconciled to God, reconciled to the church. And what was it that motivated her? Her mortality. That's exactly what happens on Ash Wednesday, for example. On Ash Wednesday, as we begin Lent, people come forward, all these lines, thousands, even millions of people come forward, and they put ashes on their forehead, the priests and the deacons do, and they say something like, remember, O man, that you are dust, and to dust you shall return. Remember, O woman, that you are dust, and to dust you shall return. What is the church doing there? Reminding you of your mortality. Our death has always been a great motivator. We need to live understanding that we're going to die. And our time on earth is limited. That can help motivate us. Teach us, this comes right from the scriptures, teach us to number our days that we may gain wisdom of heart. And that wisdom is the truth that we are only here for a little while. In fact, the scriptures talk about us being here for a sojourn. A sojourn is a short stay. It's only a little while, and we got to be ready. That can motivate us to change. And there's other motivations. What perhaps was the greatest parable ever told by Jesus, the parable of the prodigal son. If you remember, prodigal son had a lot going for him. He had money. He had nobility. But he took the money and off he went, squandered it all. Then he had to get a job. He was hungry, slopping with the pigs in the mud. And in that suffering, he woke up and he said, I got to change. Suffering is the great denominator that helps people to change. Oftentimes, when you're comfortable, you're not really thinking about change, but when you're suffering, you're thinking, I need to make a move. Remember what I said about insanity? Insanity is doing the same thing over and over again and expecting different results. And you don't get different results by doing the same thing over and over again. You got to change, and you change oftentimes when you're uncomfortable and there's suffering in your life. If you're going through a suffering right now, I'll bet you you're coming into a new season. Season of change. God is working. God is with you. Remember, that's the title of this series. And he's working in you to bring about change. Oftentimes, it's through suffering that we change. And there's all kinds of different ways that we can suffer. Physically, emotionally, go through a divorce, you're grieving a loved one that maybe just died. That can cause disruption in your life and a lot of change. So there's many reasons that motivate us. Suffering, our own mortality. But I think the greatest motivation to change out of everything
our love for God. Our love for God.

The bottom line is deep within, we want to do God's will. And we know that when we sin, we're doing wrong, we stay stuck in an addiction, it's not God's will. If you've fallen in love with God, you're going to want to please God more than you're going to want to please yourself. The greatest motivation to change, and I'm talking about how to change, by grace, but by our cooperation. Whether it be suffering or a motivational speaker or your own mortality or guilt, that's a great motivator to change. The greatest motivation is loving God. And I pray that as you watch this program, you'll get in touch with your love for God and make a decision that you're not going to stay stuck. Then, besides motivation, besides grace, we're talking about now how you cooperate with grace. You get motivated. Sooner or later, you have to admit to yourself what needs to change. That is a crucial step. When I preach my parish missions, I go with something I call the examination of conscience. I go like this. It's a little form that I pass out. You can get it on my website for free. Just go to free stuff. You'll see examination of conscience. And what I help people to do is look in the mirror, not so much at their face, but at their heart. The different issues that people are dealing with, such as anger, lust, gossip, laziness, pride, idols. And I give that form to people not to make them feel guilty, but rather so that they can examine their issues. Is there a sin in your life that you need to look at? The 12-step program, it's called a character defect. One woman I gave the form to, I remember she came to confession. She handed it to me with a big smile on her face. She said, "Father, I've got all this." And sometimes in life, we have a lot of issues, but I've discovered that usually it's one or two or three main issues that you got to deal with. And if you don't admit it to yourself and you don't deal with it, then you're never going to get better. Remember the definition of insanity? You think by doing the same thing over and over again that you're going to get different results, and you won't. If you're stuck in a particular habit, you got to make a change, and you will get different results as you make the change. I think the number one thing that I hear from people has to do with anger. People are angry, especially politically. There's a great polarization in America right now, the left and the right, Democrats, Republicans. There's such anger politically. There's even anger in the church, anger about the Pope. Some people love the Pope. Some people do not like the Pope. Go to football games, people are angry. I remember at a Miami-New England football game, there was a fight in the stands, and a man got murdered at that fight just because of the football game. But you can change. You don't have to live with overwhelming anger or lust or gossip or addictions. I want to say a few things about change that are really important. Number one, change is incremental. People think, okay, if I go to confession, if I'm trying to change, I ought to change all at once. I've said this before. There's no such thing as microwave maturity. You have to be transformed. And things take time. And then change is incremental. It's not immediate. But you will change if you don't give up. People get discouraged because they don't see immediate results and they want change right now. Well, give yourself some time. Maybe you won't be as angry. You won't gossip as much. You won't be as intensely angry. But you'll change. And in time, you'll get better with God's help. Be patient with me. God's not done with me yet. We need God. This whole series is about, I am with you. And right now, as you look at your issues, whatever they may be, whether it be anger or gossip or lust or an addiction, I want you to understand that God is there for you to help you. And what needs to happen is that you need to submit yourself, abandon yourself
The word in theology is surrender yourself to God. This is 12-step theology, that you admit you have a problem, you believe that God will help you, and you give yourself to God. You make a surrender. I'm going to invite you to do that right now because you need change. We're going to get you unstuck. And as you surrender yourself, I believe that God is going to touch you and bring you forward, and you are never going to be the same. And especially if you're struggling with an addiction, it is time to move forward. Enough is enough. And you know if you're a Christian that you need to be moving forward and not staying stuck. The meaning of life, the purpose of life, of course, relationship with God, and moving forward, being transformed, becoming all that you can be. Who you are is God's gift to you, but who you become is your gift to God. And I'm going to pray that prayer of surrender with you right now, and I pray that as you surrender, you will sense God's presence with you, helping you. And I pray, Jesus, I'm sorry for my sins. Have mercy on me. I surrender my life to you now. I want to go and not stay stuck. Jesus, take the wheel. Take control of my life. I love you, Lord Jesus. Amen. And I pray that as you prayed with me, listening to me, as you watch this episode, that you will sense God with you, helping you, moving you, getting you unstuck, moving you forward. Be motivated, admit it to yourself, make that surrender to God, and you will never be stuck again. There's no reason to be stuck and to stay stuck. Take a look in the mirror and make that change. And don't just live, live with passion. 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
7: Coast of Wisconsin. We're going to milk some cows, make some cheese, visit a Marian shrine, and of course, go surfing.
8: There's a movement happening. Catholics who are bold and contagious, who aren't afraid to make their faith known because they know it's what makes life worth living. I'm Chris Stefan, a husband, father of six, and I speak to over 80,000 people every year. And all around the world, I get to see that movement as I meet Catholics who inspire me and who show just how amazing faith makes everyday life. Welcome to Real Life Catholic.
9: We are in the epicenter of cheese, my friends.
10: This is the classic. Can't go wrong with the classic.
11: Oh, yeah.
10: It's not bad.
9: And the one place in the known universe where you can wear a cheese hat, otherwise known as a cheese head, and no one looks twice. Today, we're exploring the simple glory of eastern Wisconsin. Considered flyover country by many, if you touch down and dive in, God's country. And there's no better way to start the day here than at the crack of dawn, milking some cows. Meet Randy, veteran dairy farmer, patriarch, and salt of the earth.
10: Randy.
12: Good morning, Chris. Welcome to my farm. Happy to see you.
10: Oh, man.
12: I hope you enjoy the work because there's enough of it. It never ends.
10: All right, let's milk us some cows.
12: Yep.
10: Quick, tell me, in all your years of doing this, you got a favorite cow?
12: Crystal, or Spirit, yeah.
10: Yeah, tell me the story of Crystal.
12: Oh, she was 17 years old.
10: Yeah.
12: Never had udder infection. 385,000 pounds of milk in a lifetime.
10: Is that like a world record?
12: No, it's more than that now, but at the time it almost was.
10: You know? So this is your what was your favorite about it, besides the insane amount of milk production?
12: She loved you.
10: Really? And you could tell?
12: Yeah, oh yeah.
10: Oh.
12: Yeah.
10: It's gonna be hard to say goodbye to a cow like that, huh?
12: Yes. Well, we fought and fought with her, and finally she couldn't, her hips totally gave out.
10: Yeah.
12: And we had to put her down.
10: It was time to go.
12: So we called up our vet. She was behind the shed here, and he came, and there was water coming out of her eyes. She knew, I think.
10: Wow. So literally, like the cow was crying.
12: Yeah. He gives her a jug to La La Land, and then he gives another one in her vein. So she didn't suffer.
10: Man, it's amazing. Thanks for sharing that.
12: Yeah.
10: You don't really think cows have that much personality.
9: I had no idea how attached dairy farmers are to their beloved creatures. They're like part of the family. I was also surprised to see how much each cow really has her own personality.
10: You ladies come here often?
12: these

0: This is the thing when you're done dipping, I'll spray each one.
1: Yep. So I just simulated a baby calf coming to nurse. Oxytocin was released, milk's starting to let down. I got about 60 seconds before I gotta have things hooked up.
0: I'm gonna turn it on for you.
1: Turn this on. Turn that on.
0: See, excellent. Now it's on.
1: There, it's cut off, and here we go. I got it. We have contact. Oh, I got that one. It was flawless.
0: So you got a job.
1: I'm hired. That was awesome.
2: What peaceful and noble work, and what a great way to start the day. Interacting with nature, making a living, producing food for the world. It's hard work, but I can see why dairy farmers wouldn't trade their patch of mighty earth for the world. There's really no utter place I'd rather be.
1: Somehow we got it in our heads that simple or unnoticed work, especially manual labor, is inglorious at best and a waste of time at worst. In the words of Mike Rowe, we've declared war on work. We've created an unspoken caste system where everybody from plumbers to garbage men to farmhands are at the bottom, while our Hollywood stars who never have dirt under their fingernails are at the top. And that's seeped into our consciousness at every level, even if we're not manual laborers. Maybe that's why so many new parents get depressed. You know, I'm just cooking, cleaning diapers now. How does that matter? Maybe I don't matter. You ever stop and think that Jesus spent most of his life doing unnoticed, kind of repetitive manual labor? The God of the universe spent most of his life as a small town carpenter. That's noble work. God apparently thinks so. You know, without people building houses, raising food, welding pipes, hauling trash, changing diapers, the gears of society come to a grinding halt, fast. But less and less people feel like their daily grind matters. And less young people even consider jobs that aren't in the spotlight. Because we're taught that work is all about you. The place where you express yourself to the world. Not the place where you get a solid paycheck for a family, provide some service to humanity. I think maybe our vision of what makes daily work meaningful is off. And we've become less happy as people and less stable as a society because of it.
2: Now to meet the people whose hearts were formed by life on the farm, typically some of the best people in the world. We're blessed to be with the Geiger family and their parish priest, Father Timothy.
1: Okay, so you guys grew up with this whole farm life. All y'all had connections to farms, lived on a farm. How long has this house been in the family's family farm?
0: This year it will be 150 years.
1: 150 years?
0: Yes, the same family. It takes a lot of dedication. You know, when you got all these animals out there and all these crops growing, that there's somebody bigger and better than you running the show.
1: Oh man, praise God.
0: Yeah.
1: Wait, and you guys grew up doing this stuff like for fun?
3: Well, our mom said we're going to pick stones and bale hay. I'll give you $5, and we were like, okay.
4: I suppose that's worth it.
1: When did you start doing farm stuff?
3: When I was four, like riding in the tractors with Randy. I remember driving a truck.
1: Wait, hold on. Preschool, you were driving a truck.
3: In the field, yeah. But I mean, sitting on my mom's lap, not like
0: edit.
3: It's okay.
1: What happens in the farm stays on the farm.
0: Yeah.
1: That's amazing. Okay, and you guys, you want to keep this tradition going forward. You want to keep your kids involved in this way of life. What do you hope to do for a living?
5: Long range goal is to do a little hobby farm.
3: Yeah, we want to feed our family and like have our kids know where their food is coming from, have a hand in that food. There's something about allowing yourself to be in on God's creation. I work at a garden center in a landscape company. Before that, I didn't realize that when you actually put your hands like in creation, that's what's attractive about farming, I think. That's what's attractive about like doing those dirty jobs that nobody else sees as glorified.
1: Yeah.
3: Because you're actually allowed to enter in to something bigger than ourselves.
6: Yeah, nobody sees it.
3: It's a humble thing.
6: Dirty, hard work.
1: And yet there's this sense through all that humble, dirty, hard work that you're tied to something bigger.
2: As Anna said, putting her hands in the dirt makes her feel connected to something bigger than herself, and ultimately, to God. Farming isn't just a job, it's a way of life. It's a way of life where the calendar is determined by crops, seasons, weather, and milking schedules, and where the family clings together as they ride this crazy wave all the way to heaven. And, as I can see, they have a lot of fun doing it.
7: Farmers have their own fun, too. They tend to burn the midnight oil when it comes to playing cards all night long, and then pulling an all-nighter with a couple of cases of beer, and get up in the morning and start milking cows and then take a nap after that. But, you know, there's a lot of sacrifices, and I think I can't think of another job right off the top of my head that involves as much trust in God for us than farming. The farmer has to look to the skies, and if it doesn't rain, their crops ain't going to grow. And if this milk check doesn't show up today, I'm not going to feed my family. And I think there's a greater reliance upon God than any one of us ever experienced that these guys go through.
1: Praise God.
7: And
1: that's an awesome life right there.
0: But Father brought up a key point. When my dad died, unexpectedly, bammo, there it is, start over. And a lot of debt, 12 kids, where am I going to go from here? And people asked her at the end of the day, how did you get through all this? And she said, my faith in God every night brought me through this.
1: Wow. Well then, a toast to Grandma Geiger and to all the people who have passed on the beautiful way of life that we're enjoying at this table. Cheers. Fist bump.
0: Thank you guys. Thank you for coming, Chris. Nice meeting you.
1: Oh, man. Thank you so much for having me.

0: No visit to eastern Wisconsin is complete without a stop at the only officially church-approved Marian apparition site in the United States, Our Lady of Good Help. It's said that Mary appeared here to a young Belgian immigrant in the 1800s to tell her, and really to tell all of us, to teach the faith. Pilgrims have been journeying here for peace, prayer, and healing ever since. Why do Catholics around the world honor Mary so much? When Jesus had given us everything on the cross, He looked down and saw one last gift, His mom. And He told His beloved disciple, "Behold your mother." And He told His mother, "Behold your son." Jesus gave us His mother. See, God didn't just save us as individuals, but as a family. And the most highly honored human being in the family of the church, not including Jesus Himself, who's God, it isn't some super apostle or great prophet or warrior king. It's a mom who lived the hidden heroism that moms so often live, saying yes to life at the Annunciation when she knew it risked her own life and reputation. Yes to life when it required getting up throughout the night to nurse Him. Yes to life when it meant standing by Him at the foot of the cross. Yes to life when she received Him again in the Eucharist. She was mostly unnoticed in life by everybody but God. And now, she's called Ark of the New Covenant, Star of the Sea, Terror of Demons, Help of Christians, Queen of Heaven and Earth. But the most honored title she has is Mother. Mother of God and our Mother. Moms, grandmas, religious sisters who live out your own vocation to motherhood in your own amazing way, that's a glimpse of the glory that God has in store for you. So why do we honor Mary so much? Because she's our mom. And no matter how hard we try, we can't possibly honor her as much as her son did.
1: My grandson, Little Joe, at age 3, was diagnosed with acute myelogenous leukemia. And they put him immediately into the hospital.
2: And I've been coming to the Shrine for 72 years. My dad brought me here in 1944.
3: In October of 2015, I decided to pray a novena. And one of my intentions for that was for our family to be open to more children.
1: Dr. Brand said he would need a bone marrow transplant and his chance of surviving went down to 3%. And I said, let's take him to the Shrine of Our Lady of Good Help. Miracles happen there every day. And we brought Joe down there.
2: My uncle, in 1932, he had a serious accident. He was helping a neighbor put an engine in his car, and the engine stand fell, breaking his left leg in 7 different places. It never healed, so he had crutches.
3: So I came here. I prayed that my husband would be open to having more children, that I would as well. 2 months later, we sat down to talk, and he changed his mind. He said that he was open to having more children, and I knew immediately that it was Mary.
1: We lit candles and asked God to please heal Joe. And the next day, Dr. Brandt came with his preliminary test results for the bone marrow transplant, and he said, there are no leukemic cells in this boy's body, and I have no explanation. And we wept for joy.
2: In 1942, he was here one time at the Shrine. He was healed down in the oratory. I don't know just what happened, but he was so elated, and he thanked God and the Blessed Virgin Mary, and he stated that he was going to walk back to Green Bay. And he did, and one of his crutches is right behind me.
3: By the end of January, we found out we were pregnant, which I thought was pretty fast.
4: And this is our little Shrine miracle baby. Her name is Frances Therese.
5: What? Yes.
0: Marian apparition sites, like many miracle stories, when they're approved by the church, it means they were well investigated and we can believe in them, not that we have to. That said, from Lourdes to Fatima to here, I've encountered too many inexplicable blessings and healings brought about through our Heavenly Mother's prayers to be a skeptic. Meet Bishop Ricken, a native son of Kansas, previous Bishop of Cheyenne, Wyoming, and now 12th Bishop of the Diocese of Green Bay, and just a great guy to be around.
6: Bishop Ricken.
7: Hey, Chris.
8: Welcome to the Diocese of Green Bay.
6: Thank you so much
8: for being with me. Great to see you.
6: I wore some socks in your honor today. Very good.
0: Got my Green Bay Sox.
8: Give me five. Yeah. All right. Very good.
0: So we're in the only approved Marian apparition site in the United States. Tell me the story.
7: Oh, Chris, it's incredible. Here in 1859, October 8th and 9th, this young Belgian immigrant who lived over here with her parents was going to the grist mill, to the flour mill. And on the way, she had this apparition of this beautiful woman. And she didn't know who she was. The woman didn't say anything. And then she was puzzled, but kept on walking and did her chores and had the wheat ground.
0: Was she freaked out? Was she scared? Or was she just
7: kind of panicked a little bit, a little frightened. So she went to see the pastor over here. There was a priest there already. And he said, well, you know, ask the woman who she is and what she wants. So, and she appeared again to her. And this time she said, who are you, dear lady? And what are you asking? And so she told her, she says, I am the Queen of Heaven. And then she gave her very simple messages. I want you to go out to this rugged land, this forested land, and to tell people about my son, to call them to conversion, pray for the conversion of sinners, and to begin to teach them the catechism. Yeah. So Adele took that very, very seriously, and she started to do what the Blessed Mother asked her. She went farm to farm, and she would go 40 miles at a time, you know, stay overnight with the families, taught the children in exchange for giving manual labor to the family, so they would let her do it.
0: What a great witness for how to evangelize today.
7: Isn't it, though?
0: Enter people's lives, accompany them, keep things simple, you know, teach them what they need to know for their salvation and to have life to the full. And there's a simple focus that if we keep that, then all the rest makes sense.
7: Focus on Jesus, and Mary is the very best disciple of all times, the greatest evangelizer of all times, and she does things very simply.
0: Yeah.
7: She introduces people to her son. She did it here. She does it all over the world. She's still doing it. And it's amazing, too. If we can imitate Mary, the way she appeared here, and all that simplicity, but she was the Queen of Heaven, if you stop and think about it. What an incredible gift.
0: Praise God. Well, thanks so much for sharing the story with us.
7: Thank you, Chris. Great to have you. Love having you here. You know that. God bless you. Take care.
0: Mary's message in this place is so simple. She told Adele, gather the children in this wild country and teach them what they should know for salvation. Marriage. If you forget the love story, what are you left with? Rules, regulations, obligations, burdens, you're left with a really bad idea. Put back the ideal of love, and all the sacrifices and rules and regulations that come with marriage makes perfect sense. Faith is kind of like that. Pope Francis said, we are in the midst of a love story. And if we don't understand that, we've understood nothing of what the church is. Want to know why the average college student has no interest in Catholicism? I'll tell you why. They've forgotten the love story. They perceive the church as a list of rules, regulations, rituals that have nothing to do with real life. Or maybe they think the whole of Catholicism can be summed up by a few political and moral issues, or worse, by one word, guilt. Missing the point of it all. Human existence is a love story. We're brought into this world through an act of love. All our lives, we're looking for love. But no love in this life can fully satisfy. That's because the God who is love made us for the love that is God. And when we strayed from Him,

He died on a cross to save us. And now he's inviting you and me to intimate friendship with himself and his church. That's what all this is about. We're not the church of rules and rituals and regulations and politics and theology. Oh, we have all that and it's all beautiful, it's all relevant. But why? Why care? Because first and foremost, we're the church of the best news ever. We're the church that offers the answer to the longing of every human heart for love. We're the church of the love story. Have you forgotten?

0: Now, to bring things full circle, let's see where the milk we gathered ends up and how it becomes our cheese. Meet Philip, Lord of the Cheese. Philip's made his life about cheese making, and he clearly loves the quality of his product.
1: Okay, so how do I get my cheese?
2: This is milk just going into the vat. When it gets full, we'll add rennet. And once we add rennet, it gets thick like the next vat will get thick.
1: So just straight milk goes in here, gets mixed with the culture to thicken it up.
2: The rennet is what actually thickens the milk up. Yep. You dump the rennet in right when you're done filling. This vat will get full, then you put the rennet in and it'll get thick. It'll cut it into little pieces, them metal knives.
1: So that keeps it from becoming just a big solid block in here that you
2: exactly.
1: can't do anything with.
2: Exactly.
1: Okay. What is rennet?
2: Original rennet is really an extract from a calf's stomach. That's what would curdle milk in a calf's stomach.
1: Wow.
2: That's the first cheese making was they learned from a calf. That's how a calf metabolizes milk into food. In ancient times, they used a calf's stomach to transport milk. And they noticed that if they put it in there, it turned into cheese.
1: No way. That's
2: the original cheese making.
1: So that is
2: 2,000
1: so cool,
2: years ago.
1: Man. So we're just replicating in a factory what happens in a calf's stomach. So
2: basically,
1: we could all enjoy it.
2: Yeah.
1: That's amazing.
2: Some people would say it's a little gross, but I mean,
1: it's kind of cool. Thanks for the history lesson. Okay, so what's in here?
2: This is our slurry that got pumped onto the top.
1: So that's everything that was in there?
2: All that slurry in there will end up to be that slab of curd.
1: Curd.
2: Yeah.
1: Wow. I don't know why. It's almost therapeutically relaxing to watch a big lava flow of cheese curds.
2: I'm just glad I don't have to turn it by hand.
1: Yeah, right? Get in the belly! Okay, so what are we looking at here?
2: This is that one vat that was in a slurry stirring. That's making that belt, the slab going this way. That's our guillotine cutting slabs off that.
1: Nice.
2: And then running over into the mill.
1: All right, so this is chopped up, becomes the curds.
2: Yep, if you look down a little farther, you can see the slab onto the belt.
1: Yep, very cool. So what happens here in this whole section?
2: It's just basically mixing the salt in, firming the curd up so it's ready to form. You gotta have it soft enough that it makes a nice block, but not too hard.
1: So the cheese is pretty much done now. It just goes from here to different forms.
2: We put them into a 40-pound block tower, but you could put it into a round form and press it, or you could put it into a bag and sell it as a cheese curd and eat it as is.
1: You know, until recently, those were kind of hard to get outside of Wisconsin.
2: I mean, my whole life we ate cheese curds, but you had to be close to a cheese factory to really know what a cheese curd was.
1: Yeah, you know, a lot of our viewers have not had cheese curds. I'd recommend get to a cheese curd as quickly as possible.
2: Them are ready to go.
1: Oh, yeah.
2: A little salty,
1: doesn't get
2: but
1: fresher than this.
2: No, it doesn't.
1: Oh, man. How much cheese do you consume in the average week?
2: Way too much.
1: It's good for you.
2: Great source of protein. Help yourself.
1: Yeah, I might keep helping myself all day. So now the curds come down here.
2: There's a column of curd inside of a square screen in here. That pulls the whey and compresses the curd along with the weight.
1: Okay, this is the moment.
2: Yes, this is
1: it. We've all been waiting for. That's a lot of cheese. I've never held that much cheese before in my life. All right, so just pop it right here?
2: Yep, flip it in there.
1: Well, hey, thank you for my cheese. I don't have to get to say that to the person.
2: You're welcome.
1: Source of my cheese.
2: You're welcome.
1: I really appreciate the tour, man.
2: You're trained.
1: I'm official now.

0: Pete Charles, a freshwater surfer and the 1988 Great Lakes Surfing Champion. He's been surfing Wisconsin for 40 years. And in recent years, he's fallen in love with a new stick called the Wave Ski. The waves aren't as big here in Wisconsin, but Charles is as big a surfer as anyone I've met in California, Hawaii, or anywhere. He's got that look in his eye of a man smitten by the sea. All devout surfers have it.
1: Hey, man.
2: Chris.
1: Thank you so much.
2: No problem.
1: Taking me surfing. This is perfect surfing weather.
2: It's perfect surfing weather.
1: How long have you been surfing here?
2: This summer will be 50 years.
1: 50 years.
2: Yep.
1: Do you surf all year round here?
2: Pretty much.
1: So you didn't pick up surfing in California and move here. You picked up surfing in Sheboygan.
2: Been here a while.
1: How's this compare with oceanic surfing?
2: This is more difficult and challenging primarily because the wavelength period is so short.
1: Okay,
2: the water's obviously cold.
1: Yeah. How do you find God out here? Is this a prayerful experience for you to come surf?
2: It wasn't always. I didn't really understand the importance and significance of practicing religion until fairly late in my life. But when that started to come together, I realized that the constant in my life, without religion, the constant in my life that really kept me moving in good directions and kept me out of a lot of trouble was surfing.
1: Wow.
2: We all have challenges in our lives and ups and downs, and I, like anybody else, I've had those. But I always came back and did this.
1: Wow, praise God.
2: Yeah, praise God.
1: Wow. What brought you to a turning point from being, just going through the motions with your faith to being more into it?
2: I got to the point where I finally realized that there's so much more to life than making myself happy.
1: Wow.
2: That's a real narrow-minded approach to life.
1: Yeah.
2: I kind of finally figured out what a fortunate minority that I'm in. And every time I come down or every time I enter the water, I wonder, why am I so fortunate to get to do this?
1: Yeah.
2: And that always makes me feel very humble. I really enjoy this, and I just get to go out and do it. And other people are thinking, how am I going to make it until noon?
1: Well, thank you, Lord, for the ocean.
2: Inland Sea.
1: Yeah, Inland Sea, that's what I meant to say. Thank you for the Inland Sea. Keep us safe and bless those who don't have these awesome opportunities.
0: This might be the dumbest thing I've done for this show. Wait, maybe it was the flying bicycle, or crawfishing in a pond with gators, or that flying wicker basket, or catching my first wave with zero skill as it was breaking over rocks and coral, or, no, I think surfing in 34-degree water definitely takes the cake, but here we go.
3: First time I've ever had to wipe snow off a surfboard.
0: When you lock eyes with another, it's often because you can see something of yourself in that person. I know the sea doesn't have a soul, but there's a feeling I get when the outside noise of the world fades away and I come face to face with the water. It's just like locking eyes with somebody. Lots of people experience that on the water's edge. I think it's because we can see a bit of our own hearts reflected in the sea. The waves are far from great, and I am far from a great surfer. Makes no difference to me. Every time I jump into moving water, I get that similar experience my friends at the farm describe as they put their hands into the dirt. That feeling of losing yourself in something bigger than you. It points my heart to God. It certainly led Charles to be a better Catholic and a better human through the years. And I'm not gonna lie, it's an insane amount of fun to surf in Arctic conditions with the beach all to ourselves.

0: Bishop Ricken summed up the understated yet sacred nature of the Shrine of Our Lady of Good Help with the words simplicity and glory. I think that sums up everything about this journey, from life on the farm to the joy of cheesemaking, to the freshwater waves that pack as much excitement for the surfers here as the waves of Hawaii do for the surfers there. I think the more we can find the glory in the simple things, the happier and the holier we'll be.
1: I think I went a little too far.
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6: Can't you just feel it? The conflict is becoming apparent in our culture. It reminds me of those words of John Paul II. We're now living in the final confrontation between the gospel and the anti-gospel, between the church and the anti-church, between Christ and the antichrist. And if we don't choose to know God's word, to believe God's word, and follow God's word, we're going to be a sitting duck for all kinds of confusion, all kinds of disorder. Those are really important choices that people have to make.
7: And these choices are difficult. Who am I going to marry? What kind of life am I going to live? How am I going to raise my kids? What am I going to do with my time, my talent, and my treasure? And I have to make a choice today. Jesus says to each one of us, "I came that you might have life and have it to the full." The question is, do we want it? Welcome, friends, to another week of The Choices We Face. I'm Peter Herbeck, and it's my great delight to be switching chairs with Ralph, because today we're going to talk to Ralph about his new book. So what is Ralph's new book? The book is The Coming Judgment, and an incredibly important subject that's often not talked about. And Ralph is particularly gifted, in my mind, and I think a lot of people agree with it, being able to see and understand why it's so important. So welcome, Ralph.
8: Thanks, Peter. And quite honestly, the booklet that we offered last year, your booklet on judgment, has been one of the most requested booklets we've ever received. And it's really an excellent short version of what I do a longer version of here. So I think we both have a lot of concern and interest in this subject.
7: Yeah, I remember you might even have given the title to me as an idea last year, the booklet, Does God Judge?
8: Yeah.
7: You know, because a lot of people say, well, my God doesn't judge anything. And there's a lot of confusion there around that whole subject. But your book, right? Let's talk about that.
8: Yeah. Okay.
7: So The Coming Judgment is what it's called.
8: Well, I've been concerned about the fact that every time at the end of the liturgical year, when we start talking about God's judgment and the upheaval in nature and, you know, just all those quote, scary things, the second coming of the Lord that people don't want to talk about, I don't think I've ever been in a church where they've ever talked about it. So I'm saying, hey, this is a major theme, you know, in Catholic faith. It's in the creed. He's coming again in glory to judge the living and the dead. It's in the liturgical year. Advent is not just preparing for Christmas, but it's preparing for the second coming of the Lord and the final judgment. And it's in the prayers of the Mass. It's in the Lord's Prayer. I mean, it's everywhere. And it's just really part and parcel of our fundamental faith, our fundamental worldview of what's really going on here. And I To this day, I still marvel that it's so

0: little talked about because it's so central to what Jesus himself teaches, what the apostles teach, you know.
1: And the catechism is very clear on it.
0: Peter, how could this be? why is this happening?
1: Yeah, the silence around this subject. And I think there's a bunch of reasons for it. I think they're worth kind of identifying some of them. Just the wrong idea of Jesus. You know, people say my Jesus would never judge anybody. You know, Jesus is maybe mainly the affirmer of people. He's come to affirm people in their decisions and their choices.
0: Yeah.
1: Instead of the real Jesus is coming to say, change the direction you're moving in. Repent, turn to me. I'm bringing the kingdom. Everybody needs the kingdom. Everybody needs salvation.
0: Yeah.
1: Everybody needs to make that turn because repentance means to turn from the other directions we're going in. And those directions can be wrong ideas about who God is.
0: Yeah.
1: Right?
0: Jesus has come to affirm God's love for us, but he's come to challenge us, you know, to turn away from worldly wisdom, worldly ways, fleshly ways, to turn away from those things that are false and wrong, and to take upon ourselves a new mind, renew your mind by the power of the Holy Spirit and the Word of God. And so Jesus has not just come to comfort, he's come to challenge and correct.
1: Right. And to
0: warn.
1: Save,
0: yeah,
1: to literally save is the, you know, the bottom line.
0: Yeah.
1: So I think, and some things also, I think sometimes preachers, teachers, you know, priests, others, teachers, don't want to talk about the subject because it could make people feel uncomfortable.
0: I know.
1: Or they don't want people to feel bad about themselves, you know? And I remember once, even with our team, one of our, Pete Burak actually said, we were having a discussion and he said, you know, the loving sayings of Jesus, you know, are so moving and inspiring, but the hard sayings, I said, time out, Pete. There's not a word that ever came out of Jesus's mouth as a teaching that wasn't an expression of love.
0: Yeah.
1: Of love. And so you can get the wrong idea about the whole thing. And
0: Jesus knows we need to be shocked out of our ordinary way of looking at things in order to start looking at things from the viewpoint of God. Yeah. He, you know, Peter Kraft, you know, your buddy, you know, you did those interviews with him. He wrote the book called Jesus Shock. And he said, if you're not shocked by what Jesus says, you're not paying attention. I think large parts of the church aren't paying attention. I find that even in the liturgy, even in preaching, just recently, we had the text from Luke chapter 13, where people asked Jesus the question, will there be few in number who are saved? Now, because he doesn't give numbers and because he doesn't give percentages, people think, oh, he doesn't really answer the question, but he does. But I had occasion to hear two or three different preachers preaching on that text, and they ignored the most important thing that's there, Jesus' answer to the question. So what does Jesus say? He says, try very hard to enter by the narrow door because many will try to and will not be able to. And when the door closes, you're going to be outside knocking, saying, let me in. But I'm going to say to you, I don't know who you are. And then you're going to respond saying, well, gee, we listened to your teachings. We ate and drank with you in the streets. So these are people who are sympathetic to Jesus. These are people who ate and drank with him. And not everybody got close enough to eat and drink with Jesus. So they were close. And Jesus says, I don't know you. Now, how could that be? And he even says, depart from me, you evildoers. How could these well-intentioned people, these curious people, these sympathetic people be called evildoers? Because they didn't do what Jesus was asking them to do. They didn't obey him. Yep. They didn't enter into relationship with him. They didn't repent. They didn't become a disciple. They stayed back saying, oh, that's nice.
1: Yeah.
0: You know, so this is kind of shocking. Now, Vatican II says the very same thing in Lumen Gentium section 14. It says, it's not enough to be a Catholic just in your body, but in your mind and heart and soul, you have to conform to Jesus in what you believe and what you do and what you think. And if you don't, not only will you not be saved, but you'll be the more severely judged. So this is Vatican II, where, you know, everything is positive. And it's not. It's very positive. It's positively presenting the message of salvation, but it's a message of salvation.
1: Exactly. And it's a message that demands a response.
0: Yeah.
1: I think one of the things that the Lord finds challenging at times is to say, are you hearing me?
0: Yeah.
1: Did you hear what I just said? I think that was one of the titles you wanted for your new book. And it's absolutely true. It's like, Jesus, I'm coming to tell you exactly the situation that you're in.
0: Yeah.
1: And I'm giving you a way out of danger to safety.
0: Yeah.
1: I'm bringing you from death to life. That's why I'm here.
0: Yeah.
1: And I want to bring you home to my Father to share in what we have. So to receive it, you need to make a decision,
0: yeah.
1: a decision that corresponds to the severity and the depth of which I'm communicating this to you.
0: Yeah.
1: This is everything. It's so much everything. I'm going to die on a cross
0: yeah.
1: to make it possible for you to share in the life of my Father, my life. And without responding to my act of love by a full surrender of your life, and that means believing what I'm saying to you,
0: yeah.
1: you know, and getting it in. And the Holy Spirit is the one who helps us really lay hold of it yeah. in a deeper level. That's critical, and not just drifting. And I think I go back, Ralph, to, you know, my family background and things. And I was a typical Catholic teenage kid, just like all my friends. You know, we go ahead, go to church on Sunday because our parents, we just go to church. I don't remember ever talking about these things with anybody. We occasionally got some teaching on it in church, I mean, in the Catholic school, but it wasn't really presented with any sense of urgency or a decision needs yeah. to be made.
0: Yeah.
1: And I'm just kind of drifting along and, you know, hey, I'm a good guy. I mean, I'm going to go to heaven because I'm, why? Because I'm a good guy.
0: I'm a normal Catholic kid.
1: I don't hurt people.
0: Yeah.
1: I'm a Catholic guy. I don't hurt people.
0: No.
1: I'm not a mean person or something like that. Although I was committing sins that I come to find out were I would be not able to enter into the kingdom of God if I didn't repent of those kinds of sins. You know what I mean?
0: Yeah.
1: Real serious sins, you know, that people today, the same thing's like, oh, it's not that big of a deal.
0: Yeah.
1: You know?
0: Yeah.
1: And until I heard really solid preaching, actually, when I got baptized in the Holy Spirit and heard you and I heard other people years ago, I was like, Father Mike Scanlon, it was very clear. What? Pay attention. What is Jesus saying?
0: Yeah.
1: And that was the game changer for me.
0: Yeah.
1: You know,
0: no, Peter, that's
1: game changer.
0: So well said. Really, everything that Jesus is saying is calling for a response. He's not just calling for that was interesting, or that was inspiring. He's calling for a response of giving ourselves to him and accepting his mercy, accepting the forgiveness of sins. And not only that, but actually joining ourselves to him, actually becoming one body and one spirit with him. It's pretty radical what scripture says. We need to become one body, one spirit with him through baptism, you know, through saying yes, through responding. And honestly, if we're not part of Jesus, we're not going to be in heaven with him, because heaven is Jesus. Heaven is being part of Jesus and being introduced to the glory of the Father. And people don't understand that it's not just a matter of something, believing something in your head, but it's giving yourself and becoming part of Jesus's body.
1: Yeah. I think one of the scenes in the Bible that really does communicate Jesus's zeal for the Father's house, mm-hmm. meaning that the holiness of God, the holiness of the Father, is when he comes into the temple and he turns over the tables. Because you got people exchanging, you know, buying and selling in the house of God, and they're not connecting with the holy, with what's really going on.
0: Yeah, that's right.
1: And he comes to wake them. Just describe, like, talk about that a little bit, because I know that's in your book. I think you make a reference to it in your book.
0: Yeah. Well, even, you know, actually one of the most amazing depictions of that is in the TV series, The Chosen.
1: Okay.
0: Honestly, one of the most amazing episodes of The Chosen is Jesus cleansing the temple. Until you actually see what it was like, and it really was like this. He was overturning the tables of the money changers. That's a violent act. He was using a whip, you know. I mean, like his own disciples were like saying, what is he doing? Has he lost it? And then they remember the scripture passage, zeal for his Father's house will consume him. But, you know, zeal for the Father's house is supposed to consume us. We're supposed to be zealous for the glory of God, zealous for the honor and dignity of Christ, zealous for the truth of his word, zealous for the awesome sacrifice he gave for our salvation. And it's hard not to see that zeal in the church
1: and,
0: today.
1: You know, and Jesus is bringing, you know, he had zeal for the Father's house. He knows the Father from all eternity.
0: Yeah.
1: The holiness of the Father.
0: Yeah.
1: The love of the Father. And we were made by the Father, for the Father, right? Through the Lord, and to become like him. But sin and death has separated us. Sin and the temptations and the devil and a fallen world separate us from that. And we don't see the seriousness of it.
0: Yeah.
1: And this is why Jesus, in that moment, I just can just imagine, Father, they're not seeing this. And this is your house.
0: Yeah.
1: This is your holiness. And guess what's the temple of the Lord today? It's the body of Christ, the church.
0: Yeah.
1: And I think throughout history, we have to have the kind of preaching and teaching that really does communicate the same thing.
0: Yeah.
1: That is, we can't let the unholy just make its way throughout the church. We can't have false teaching. We can't have people affirming lifestyles and all kinds of things that are radically offensive to God. Or lifestyles, or people feeling confident and cushy that the decisions that they're making with their life, I'm living the way I want to live. And hey, I get to church a few times a year. You know, I give some money to the church. I'm just fine. Instead of saying, have I met the Holy One?
0: Yeah.
1: And he examines my life. And if I'm not seeing my life as Jesus sees me, I'm in a delusion. I'm in a demonic delusion that if I think my life is in a place that's different than what Jesus sees. And he comes to us and says, look, I'm coming to save you from your sins. They're killing you. You even call some of your sins just like, hey, some things I kind of like to do. They're no big deal.
0: Yeah.
1: But we have to come into agreement with who the Lord absolutely knows us to be in our relationship with God the Father.
0: Yeah.
1: Right?
0: Yeah.
1: And that means then opening your mind and heart completely to it.
0: Yeah.
1: Right? And receiving it, and then agreeing with Jesus, and then repenting and turning toward him and following him.
0: Yeah. It reminds me of the zeal of St. Francis Xavier, who just got lit on fire by conversion. He went through the spiritual exercise of St. Ignatius, and he really met the Lord, and he really said, I'm under the banner of the Lord. I'm rejecting Satan. I'm going with Jesus. And then he went to the missions, and he came back to Paris, and he said, all these Catholics are here at the University of Paris, and they're studying the faith, but where's the zeal for souls? You know, souls are perishing. Come on, let's get going and really bring the message of salvation to people. And one of the reasons why I did this book is that, you know, I've written about it in the past, but I just feel like I keep seeing it in deeper and deeper ways. But I also keep seeing how there's almost like a fog over the church. It's almost like a shield or something keeping people from hearing the warnings that Jesus is giving, and their salvation is in danger. You know, one of the most respected seminary rectors in the country is Father Carter Griffin in the St. John Paul II Seminary in Washington, D.C., and he's a wonderful guy, and it's a wonderful seminary. And he wrote in one of his books, he says, you're going to be surprised at what I'm saying here, but I think the one thing that's keeping back any urgency to evangelization is silence about the doctrine of hell. It is surprising. He says that's the one main reason why I think that there's no urgency about evangelization. And of course, what he's saying is that there's consequences to not accepting the love of God. There's consequences to not paying attention to what he's saying. And there's eternal consequences. Now, people say that's not fair. How could a compassionate God ever send anybody to hell? Well, because the gift he's offering us is so awesome, and because of the nature of the gift, which is relationship with God, God doesn't want robots or slaves. He's offering friendship. He's offering a marriage relationship. He's offering deep union. And he doesn't want to force anybody, because it wouldn't be friendship. It wouldn't be love if he forced people.
1: Yeah.
0: And so he's giving people the awesome chance to say yes to the most amazing gift, eternal life, eternal love, eternal goodness, eternal joy. But he's also giving them the option of saying no and clinging to their sin and clinging to their rebellion and clinging to the disobedience, which is hell. And this isn't just a little side thing that Jesus says. This is a central part of his preaching and teaching. You know, that most famous little passage in John chapter 3, you know, the little summary of the gospel that we used to see guys running around sports stadiums with.
1: Yeah.
0: God so loved the world that he gave his only son, that whoever believes in him will not perish, but have eternal life. It's a good, really short summary of the gospel. It's all about love, but it's about us being lost and needing love. And the love comes to us in the form of Jesus. God so loved the world that he gave his only son. What an amazing thing for God the Father to do, to give his only son into our hands so that we could hear his message, so we could see his sacrifice, we could notice his miracles and believe and repent and so be saved and not perish. But the consequences of not believing in Jesus, not paying attention to Jesus, is perishing, is being lost, is eternal separation from God, is hell. And so we're offered either hell or eternal life. Now it's a no-brainer, right?
1: Yeah.
0: It's the no-brainer except for our fallen mind. It's a no-brainer except for the confusion.

0: in our mind and heart. It's no brainer except for our selfishness and our rebellion and our lust and our greed. It's a no brainer, but there's a power in God's word to deliver us from that delusion, to deliver us from those addictions, to deliver us from those idols and bring us into eternal life.
1: Yeah. And there's also, Ralph, it's not just accepting the idea of the truth.
0: Right.
1: And even acknowledging, okay, yes, I am a sinful person and I need God's help, but what Jesus is requiring is a total response of our whole person and our whole life.
0: Yeah.
1: You know what I mean? To say, to really answer the question, to whom do I belong now? I am being called into a relationship with the Lord that I offer everything I have to him, and what I'm able to do at the time, what I understand to be everything at the time, you know, and over throughout our lives, he shows us more, but we need to give, but that our intentions of the heart is to say, Jesus, you first, you're first. I want to do, like Paul says, now, because of what I've come to understand of the condition that I'm in and what the Lord is giving me, I make it my aim now in life to please him.
0: Yeah.
1: That's what life's all about as a Catholic.
0: Yeah.
1: Right.
0: Yeah. And another wonderful thing, Peter, that I found about why I wanted to do this book is I've really studied more deeply on these issues and I've really discovered some really solid works of scholarship that even opened my eyes even more than they were open. My eyes were open, but they're open more. There's a book by a famous Bible scholar. He did the Sacra Pagina commentary on Romans, and he did a book saying, every single one of Paul's epistles is in light of the coming judgment. Mm-hmm. And you don't notice it until you hear that. But then you say, yes, I was just reading First Thessalonians, and there's so many references to, you know, he's going to save you from the wrath to come. He's, you know, hang in there until he comes again. You know, it's all throughout Paul's writings. But also Jesus says there's going to be a final judgment. There's going to be He's going to come again in glory, and he tells us what it's going to be like when he comes in glory. Matthew 24, he says, it's going to be just like it was in Noah's time. People are going to be eating and drinking, buying and selling, marrying and giving in marriage until the flood came and destroyed them all. And then Jesus says, so will it be at the coming of the Son of Man. So Jesus is saying, wake up to the prophetic signs. Wake up to the prophetic warnings. Wake up to the voice of God that's sounding forth in the world in so many different ways, because the judgment is coming. He for sure is coming in glory to judge the world and the living and the dead. And there's going to be heaven and there's going to be hell. And no matter what we thought it should be like, no matter what delusion we were under, it's going to be, those delusions are going to be destroyed. Those false ideas are going to be destroyed. We can say, oh my God, this was true. Yeah. Oh my God, what Jesus said was really true.
1: Yeah.
0: They're going to look upon the one that they pierced and beat their chest.
1: Yeah, Ruffin, not only is that day coming, the day of the Lord, but I could die an hour from now, whatever.
0: Yes, you know exactly.
1: What I mean? And then I appear before the judgment seat of Christ.
0: Yes.
1: And what will happen at that moment? What's the basis upon which I'm going to be judged?
0: Faith and works. We're going to be judged on the basis of whether we believed Jesus and surrendered to him, and whether as best we could, we obeyed him. That means the Ten Commandments. That means paying attention to what he says about marriage and sexuality. One of the huge delusions that are leading so many people to hell is this false idea. You know, you even hear high church people saying, well, sexual sins aren't the most important sins. Well, maybe not. You know, maybe pride, maybe other things are greater, but as a matter of fact, sexual sins are serious enough to exclude you from the kingdom of God. So is that serious enough? I think it is.
1: Yeah.
0: You know?
1: I mean, those vice lists from Paul, for example, in Paul's preaching is really clear. He actually says the things that will, if we don't repent of them, we're going to end up separated from God forever.
0: Yeah. 1 Corinthians chapter 6, Ephesians chapter 5, Galatians chapter 5, Revelation 21, 22. 1 Corinthians 6, Paul says, don't let anybody deceive you. Peter, there's a massive deception that's just like been a fog that's crept into the church and it's just keeping people blinded. Paul says, don't let anybody deceive you. The immoral will not enter the kingdom of God. And then he spells it out, the fornicator, the adulterer, the person who engages in homosexual activity. He's not talking about tendencies or temptations, but he's saying people who do sexual things with other people of the same sex won't enter the kingdom of God. The drunkard, the idolater, the robber will not enter the kingdom of God. So, I mean, what could be clearer? Yeah. What could be clearer? And I'm in pain when I hear people say, let's welcome the LGBT community to the church. By all means, let's welcome them to the church, but let's welcome them to meet the real Jesus. Let's welcome them to faith and repentance. Let's call them to turn away from actions that we know will lead them to hell. We are not truly being compassionate to anybody in sexual sin by pretending that it's okay or being silent about the need for repentance.
1: Yeah, it's also very common for young people to live together, you know, couples that are not married yet, you know, so, and probably regularly engaging in, you know, they might call it lovemaking, but it's fornication, you know, in the eyes of God.
0: Right.
1: So you say, well, I love this person. So God's got to be okay with it. You know what I mean? To say, well, no, we have to ask, that's presumption. We have to ask the question, Jesus, does this act that I'm intending, is it love? Is it love from your perspective, Jesus? What you define it, you tell me what it is.
0: Yeah.
1: That's what I want to know because I know what's at stake for that person and for me, right? But instead we just kind of blur it over. You know, he'll get it. Everybody will get it. I'll just do what I kind of want to do, which is really crazy. Go back to John 3 for a minute, Ralph, because you finish that off because it's pretty sobering. We all know the part about for God so loved the world that he gave his only son and whoever believes in him, but there's more to that passage critical.
0: It goes on beyond verse 16, verses 17, 18, 19. It takes those who believe are not condemned, but those who don't believe are condemned already. So something happens to our status depending on how we respond to Jesus. Either we come into eternal life with him, or if we say no, we're under condemnation. And if we die in that state, we are condemned forever. And then like John chapter 5, it says, the day is coming when people are going to hear the voice of the Son of God and people are going to rise from their dead. Some are going to rise to the resurrection of glory. Some are going to rise to the resurrection of condemnation. There's going to be a separation of the human race. It's all mixed up right now, but there's two different races here, like St. Augustine said. There's the city of God and the city of man. There's people who are sons and daughters of God. There are people, though, who are under condemnation because they haven't repented, they haven't believed, they haven't been baptized.
1: Brothers and sisters, the stakes are high. Ralph, how can people get the book?
0: Well, it's available through renewalministries.net. It's available on Amazon. It's available, you know, everywhere. And I think it would be a useful thing for people to have.
1: Yes, thank you for writing it.
0: Yes.
1: And friends, I encourage you to go to our website at renewalministries.net and take a look at our YouTube videos that we've created. Ralph's talked quite a bit on these things, and maybe they're shorter than the program, even some of them, but we have to help people see this and understand this. This is absolutely critical. And one of the things that also that is a benefit of hearing it all, like hearing it clearly and saying yes to the clear message, is your life begins to change.
0: Yeah.
1: That's when the promises of God really start coming. When we come into agreement with God's plan for us and we start saying, okay, I'm not the designer of my own life. I'm not the truth designer. You know what I mean? I'm not the source of truth. You are, Lord. You're the source of truth. And now I want to set my eyes with other brothers and sisters who want to set their hearts and minds on that truth and live it.
0: Yeah, life becomes better on this earth. It doesn't become paradise because paradise is still ahead, but it becomes better.
1: Yes. Well, we want to offer you a free booklet, Do Whatever He Tells You to Do. It fits right in. Our good friend Peter Burek has written to this. You can just get it here, the information to get it free for the asking will be on the screen, and also gives you another reason if you want to come to our website at renewalministries.net and just browse. There's a lot of free stuff there to help you just kind of walk in faith. And we're going to continue to pray for you. You pray for us that we can all fulfill what God has called us to do. And we're ready to die at any time in life because our hearts are set on the Lord and we know our destiny is in His hands. God bless you, friends.
2: 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At the core of our lives with God lies a simple question. Will I rebel or will I obey? Jesus said in John 15, "You are my friends if you do what I command you." Obedience is a love language of heaven. In my new booklet, Do Whatever He Tells You, we'll look at Jesus as our model of obedience, what He says about the importance of following His directions, and how obedience doesn't lead to bondage, but to joyful freedom. 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

If you were to have picked up a copy of the Philadelphia Public Ledger in the month of May, 1889, you would have seen what we would have to describe as a banner headline. And the banner headline read as follows. Miss Drexel enters a Catholic convent, dash, gives up $7 million. I'm Father Charles Connor, and I want to welcome you once again to this series on historic Catholic Philadelphia. We are very, very honored to be at the shrine of Mother Saint Catherine Drexel, and we are recording this first segment of the program literally in the shadow of the tomb of a saint of the Catholic Church, Saint Catherine Drexel. So it is a great honor for us to be here. And we are talking in this final episode about the 20th century, and once again, for a very, very wonderful picture of the history of United States Catholicism in the 20th century, you do not have to leave the Archdiocese of Philadelphia. Here we are in the town of Bensalem, formerly called Cornwells, where Mother Catherine Drexel, St. Catherine Drexel, first established the mother house of her order, the Sisters of the Blessed Sacrament. And we're going to be telling you a good deal about those wonderful sisters and the work they have done for the church. But first, a look at this magnificent woman herself. The banner headline said she gave up $7 million in 1889 when she went in to be a religious sister. Today, it would have been an awful lot more than $7 million she was giving up. She was, of course, a native of Philadelphia, born in 1858. She was the second child of an investment banker by the name of Francis Anthony Drexel, and her mother's name was Hannah Langstroth. 5 weeks after the young child's birth, her mother died, and sometime after the death of the mother, her father remarried Emma Bouvier, her stepmother, to whom she was very, very close. And yet, even as a young woman, she watched her stepmother die a slow death of cancer. It's interesting because she realized all the enormous Drexel family fortune could not buy peace or happiness or tranquility that was going to last in any permanent fashion in this world. Therefore, I think we can say the death of her stepmother had a tremendous impact on this young woman and determined in a certain degree, to a certain degree, how she was going to live her life, in what manner she was going to live it, and how the enormous family fortune was going to be dispensed over the course of the years to come. She was educated, of course, by private tutors. She, with her sisters, toured so many parts of the United States and Europe with their parents as they were growing up.

0: things that average people were not doing in the late 19th and early 20th century. Twice every week, we are told, the Drexel family distributed food and clothing and rent assistance. And they did this from their family home, which was located at 1503 Walnut Street in the city of Philadelphia. She made her social debut in 1879. But, as we say, very much contrasting that social debut was a growing spiritual realization. None of this artificiality in the world is going to last. So therefore, in this pilgrimage through life, why not make the very best of it, the very most of it? Why not follow what the good Lord wants all of us to do? Catherine Drexel had always been very interested in the plight of Native Americans. By Native Americans, we mean Indians in the various Indian tribes. One of the things that formed her view is a reading of a very, very famous book by Helen Hunt Jackson. Helen Hunt Jackson's book was called A Century of Dishonor, and it was the story of the exploitation, if you will, of so many of the Indian tribes on American soil. She traveled with her family to the Western states in 1884. She saw the plight and the destitution of so many Native Americans there as a young woman, and she wanted to do something very, very specific to help. That really began her lifelong personal interest in and financial contribution to Native Americans, and that would ultimately include not only Native American Indians, but also African Americans, black people, black Catholics, black people in general. It was to the African American, therefore, and the Native American that Mother Catherine was so very, very attracted, because she was so sympathetic with the plight of both of these groups, and it was with that underlying thought in mind that she would ultimately establish a religious congregation of women. For a number of years, she took personal spiritual direction from a Father James O'Connor, who was a Philadelphia priest and was later appointed Vicar Apostolic of Nebraska. She wrote to him, and she said in a letter that she very much desired to join a contemplative community, and he wrote back and said, "Wait a little longer, wait and pray." In 1887, she and her sisters had a private audience with Pope Leo XIII. If you were of the Drexel family, having a private audience with the Pope in the late 19th century would not be a terribly, terribly difficult thing to arrange. And they asked the Holy Father very specifically if he would send missionaries to staff some of the Indian missions that the Drexel family was already involved in financing. And the Holy Father surprised young Catherine Drexel to a certain degree. He said to her, "Well, why don't you become a missionary yourself and do something about it?" Catherine Drexel was, as we said, very popular on the social circuit. She had received proposals for marriage. But after long prayer and consultation with her spiritual director, she did indeed decide to devote her life to God. She entered the Sisters of Mercy in Pittsburgh, where she received her initial formation, and then she was very, very quick in founding her own religious community, the Sisters of the Blessed Sacrament, coming here in 1891 to Cornwall's, now called Bensalem, about 18 or 19 miles, I believe we are, from the center of the city of Philadelphia, so very, very close to where she was born and raised. The cornerstone of this magnificent shrine and the many buildings associated with it was blessed by Archbishop Patrick Ryan of Philadelphia, an archbishop to whom Mother Catherine was indeed very, very closely associated and was a good friend. Well, after about 3.5 years of training, she and her first band of sisters opened a boarding school, St. Catherine's Indian School in Santa Fe, New Mexico. In 1897, she asked the Franciscan friars, the Order of Friars Minor from Cincinnati, Ohio, if they would consider staffing a mission among the Navajos, the Navajo Indians, in both Arizona and in New Mexico. She also helped to finance the work of many of the friars, the OFMs, the Franciscans, among the Pueblo Native Americans in New Mexico. And rather interestingly, in about the year 1910, Mother Catherine, St. Catherine, we should more properly call her, financed the printing of some 500 copies of a Navajo English catechism of Christian doctrine for the use of Navajo children. In the year 1907, rather, St. Catherine went to Rome to secure the approval of her order. She had been told she'd run into difficulty. She was told that by a contemporary and a friend, St. Francis Xavier Cabrini, who began the Missionary Servants of the Sacred Heart, whose shrine is located in New York City. But Mother Cabrini told Mother Drexel that she may indeed run into a long and laborious process. She was, of course, aided by Archbishop Ryan and his intervention, which in some ways sped up the process. But even more interesting, I think, to our story is this, and I am taking this now from a history of the Archdiocese of Philadelphia, and I want to read this to you verbatim. President Grant, that would be Ulysses S. Grant, the famous Civil War general who became the 18th president of the United States. President Grant's 1870 message giving Indian agencies to such religious denominations as had hitherto established missioners among the Indians precipitated great difficulty, as Catholic missionaries were deprived in many instances of care over those Indians whom they had instructed. In other words, if other missionaries had gotten there first, they had the prerogative. Very, very interesting and not at all hard to figure out. Ulysses S. Grant was known for a considerable degree of anti-Catholicism. And this is very subtly worded anti-Catholicism. In other words, he didn't want the Catholic priests getting on these reservations and so forth. No, he wanted solid Protestant indoctrination. And this was a very subtle way to do it. So this created quite a cross for Mother Catherine and her sisters. And this controversy brought about the establishment of a Catholic Indian Bureau to protect the Indians. And through this Catholic Indian Bureau, St. Catherine made many donations. She had made many donations prior to the foundation of her own order. The Catholic Indian Bureau, though, was reorganized in more proper fashion following the Third Plenary Council of Baltimore. That would be in the late 1880s and early 1890s. And interestingly enough, and very coincidentally, Archbishop Ryan of Philadelphia became a member of the board that controlled the Bureau of Catholic Indian Missions, was ultimately appointed a member of that board permanently by President Theodore Roosevelt in the early years of the 20th century. St. Catherine was very concerned, and Archbishop Ryan shared her concern, that no similar agency existed to take care of black people. That is to say, no similar agency in the Catholic Church existed to take care of black people, as had been very much established for the Indians. And at the annual meeting of bishops in 1905, Archbishop Ryan suggested that they should indeed establish a bureau in charge of black missions, similar to the one that had been established for the Indians. And he also suggested the formation of a committee, of bishops from both the northern and the southern parts of the country to select a priest to act as head of this new bureau and indeed to direct the work of the new office. Well, a committee was indeed established under the leadership of Cardinal Gibbons of Baltimore, with Archbishop Ryan and a few of his fellow bishops serving as members as well, and such a bureau did indeed come into existence. A lot of this was due to the prodding, you know, of St. Catherine Drexel. The Native Americans were not being adequately cared for by the Catholic Church, and the blacks were not being adequately cared for by the Catholic Church. Here was a woman with deep, deep social concern, a woman who, as we can't emphasize strongly enough, gave up a fortune of millions and millions of dollars. Think of the comfortable life St. Catherine could have lived. Think of the social prestige she could have had, the travel, the connections. Think of anything and everything. She could have had it all, and she gave it all up. What a remarkable story. Well, in the second segment of this program, we are going to be joined by one of the Sisters of the Blessed Sacrament, and we are going to not only talk more about St. Catherine Drexel, but we are going to look at many personal artifacts from her life. Stay with us, if you will, and we'll be back in just a moment.
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0: Welcome back once again to Historic Catholic Philadelphia and Bensalem, Pennsylvania, to this marvelous shrine in honor of St. Catherine Drexel. We told you a bit about her life in the first segment, and I'm joined for this part of the program by Sister Patricia Downs, who is the director. Sister, welcome and thank you very, very much for joining us. And as I said, it's an honor to be literally standing here in front of a saint's tomb for all of us, I guess.
7: Thank you.
0: The community's been here 125 years. You're having a celebration this year. I think one of the interesting things we might start off with is this. Today, in the 21st century, you still see a continuous flow of pilgrims coming here.
7: We do.
0: And praying at the tomb of St. Catherine.
7: We do. And why do they come? They come because they have a special need, and they know of Catherine's great love for God, for Jesus, and the Blessed Sacrament. And they also know that she's a great friend of our Lord's, and therefore she'll help them out with their special need.
0: Positive.
7: She's a real advocate and a real friend for those who have a need.
0: And during this program, you know, we're going to be showing our audience the magnificent chapel here at the Mother House with the Blessed Sacrament exposed, as I think it is almost every day.
7: Every day, Sunday, every day of the year,
0: because we're with the Sisters of the Blessed Sacrament. The Eucharist was St. Catherine's life. But again, in the 21st century, the work of your community goes on. You're here. You're at Xavier University in New Orleans.
7: We
0: are. But in a very special way, tell us about the, you were telling me earlier about these Indian reservations where your sisters still work today.
7: We still are at St. Michael Indian School. We also
0: are. Where's that, Sister? At
7: St. Michael, Arizona.
0: In Arizona. Arizona. Right.
7: We have a sister who works with the Northern Pueblos in Santa Fe Diocese, and we're in a community called Navajo, right near St. Michael's Indian School. And then we do have the sisters help other Native Americans through different programs, like through, you know, donations or whatever when they're requested, some investments in one of the Native American areas. So there really is still a great involvement, and very much so in the Diocese of Santa Fe.
0: Now, this is a question I should know the answer to, and had I looked it up, I would know it, but you'd be able to tell me. Were either of Mother Catherine's two sisters married women?
7: Yes.
0: And are there any descendants of them today that you're aware of at all?
7: To the best of my knowledge, there are, but I don't know who they are.
0: Oh, so not necessarily direct.
7: I know Mother Catherine's elder sister, Elizabeth, died in childbirth like her mom. Uh-huh. But her mother, Elizabeth, actually died with the baby. Mm-hmm. They died, you know.
0: And the third girl, of course, was the child of her father and Emma Bouvier, right.
7: And
0: who
7: she
0: was
7: had
0: mother's
7: no,
0: stepmother.
7: And she had no children.
0: She had no
7: children. So
0: child.
7: There's no heirs there, no heirs of Catherine.
0: No.
7: And I don't know of any, I don't know of the heirs that would be still living of Elizabeth and George Smith.
0: So there's only one sister who might very well have heirs. But. Well, with that little bit of introduction, Sister and I are going to move along here in this fascinating museum, and we're going to show you some of the personal objects from St. Catherine Drexel's life. For example, the preview at which she knelt, I should say.
7: Right.
0: One thing, I had not noticed this really until just now, until right before mm-hmm. we went on the air, Sister. This says, wheelchair used by Mother Catherine after 1935. Now, she didn't die until 1955, so she had needed this for 20 years. Huh?
7: She did, and when she could no longer visit the missions and no longer could be active,
0: mm-hmm.
7: she had, the doctor said she needed to be more, have a wheelchair.
0: Mm-hmm. Mm-hmm.
7: And she refused to have the congregation buy her one.
0: Oh, for heaven's
7: sake. She said no, she would not take money that was used, intended for the needs of the poor on herself. Okay. So the men on our property were very creative, and they made this wheelchair.
0: They built the wheelchair for her.
7: And if you look at it very carefully, I believe it's probably a baby carriage. You see the frame there?
0: The iron frame, the baby carriage.
7: Yeah. And, you know, the old desk we had?
0: Yeah, I sure
7: front,
0: do.
7: Like the inkwells or whatever.
0: I was going to say, where's the inkwell?
7: I think, exactly. So I think that's,
0: very
7: I believe
0: good.
7: That's probably different pieces of wood that were here. Yes.
0: Now that was her chair.
7: That was the chair that would be in front of the
0: And there's a beautiful carving of the monstrance with 1892.
7: We were founded in February 1st, 1891.
0: Yes.
7: But that probably when they came here to this chapel, because this chapel was not ready when she made her first, when she was, you know, made her vows. But that is a, that is her.
0: So
7: that is
0: very
7: her chair.
0: Interesting. Mm-hmm. And right behind us now in this case, before we get to her habit at all, Mother Catherine's final profession ring, 1895. You were telling me she had her formation with the Mercy Sisters in Pittsburgh.
7: That's right.
0: After the formation was completed, she went to work herself forming your community. Yeah?
7: She came here with another sister from the Sisters of Mercy, like alone.
0: Uh-huh.
7: And the sister helped form, you know, with formation of the novices and Pashans who came with Mother Catherine.
0: I see.
7: And our first foundation really was her summer home in Torreysdale, which is like maybe 10 minutes from here. And it's now Area Hospital.
0: Oh, for heaven's sake.
7: We sold the property some years ago. Mm-hmm. But that was their summer home, and that's where, while they were waiting for this property and this the mother house to be completed, they lived there.
0: Isn't that something? Mm-hmm. And there's a fountain pen that she used.
7: That's right.
0: And tell us the story of these little stubs of pencils.
7: The little stubs of pencils. When Mother Catherine visited every mission she founded or would give money for. And she would visit the schools, and you know how little children mm-hmm. throw away their pencils when they get to be half spent.
0: Mm-hmm.
7: So she would take their pencils, use them to a stub, and give them a new pencil.
0: Mm-hmm.
7: She didn't believe in wasting anything.
0: Papal bull of her canonization. I remember very well, as from my seminarian days in Rome in 1988, mm-hmm. I remember very well attending her beatification. So it's a nice memory. And then 12 years later, by the same Pope, St. John Paul II.
7: And this is on loan from the Diocese of Philadelphia.
0: I see.
7: Mm-hmm, but that's there. We have
0: And
7: that.
0: Here is the actual religious habit Mother Catherine, St. Catherine wore.
7: She wore it, and she also designed it. This was her.
0: She designed it.
7: We have the Franciscan cord.
0: Mm-hmm.
7: We have
0: the rosary.
7: The rosary and the crucifix.
0: The crucifix.
7: Yes. And we also have, there's a scapular there. You can't maybe see it through the glass, but there's a Benedictine scapular.
0: Because
7: of the poverty of St. Francis
0: mm-hmm.
7: and the prayerfulness, the contemplative spirit of St. Benedict.
0: Isn't
7: yes.
0: that nice?
7: She said she needed all the help she could have with her congregation for spiritual prayer and
0: wonderful.
7: And ministry.
0: Good. We're moving along, and here in front of us is this says it's an altar of the Drexel family. Maybe we can move in a little closer mm-hmm. here, Sister. And where would this altar first have been used?
7: This was used by her parents. It was in the oratory that they had in their home.
0: On Walnut Street. They had their own chapel.
7: Their own chapel. And Mr. Drexel also played the organ. He was an accomplished organist.
0: Uh-huh.
7: And he would come home from work from the banking, and he would, you know, play the organ. Then also, I believe this is Mother Catherine's first communion altar.
0: Oh, my.
7: And this was in her bedroom, where she could have, where a priest would celebrate Mass for her.
0: I was telling you the story. Yes. I had an uncle, a Passionist, who I believe gave a retreat here in the mid-50s, and he would bring her communion in the infirmary.
7: Okay, yes.
0: He often told me that when I was a youngster.
7: But that was in her bedroom.
0: Uh-huh. I wonder if they would have reserved the Blessed Sacrament in their home. There wouldn't be... We wouldn't really have a way of knowing that now, I don't think.
7: Well, they did celebrate Mass there,
0: and her
7: father would come in there and make a prayer time after work every day. So I would believe they did have the Blessed Sacrament.
0: We have

0: few more items over here, much, much worth seeing, I think, from her life.
1: Right.
0: So we have, her profession crucifix, February 12th, 1891.
1: We have her, rosary,
0: the rosary
1: that hung
0: that
1: at
0: was
1: her
0: hung
1: side.
0: Her habit.
1: Right? We have a doll that was given to her as a young child. We have her baptismal certificate there, up there. So this
0: child of Francis A. Drexel and Hannah Jane, I guess it is. Langstroth, Philadelphia. The 26th day of November, 1858, baptized by the Reverend Charles J.H. Carter. Her sponsors were Joseph M. Drexel and Mary D.
1: Lankenau.
0: From the hospital. Same family now,
1: yes.
0: How about
1: and
0: that?
1: And Joseph was a younger brother. There was Francis, Anthony, and Joseph. Pardon me.
0: They were a Catholic family?
1: Yes.
0: Oh, yes. And Father Francis McDermott, it looks like, baptized a saint. Isn't that interesting?
1: Yes.
0: No. There's a drawing of the Drexel family in prayer.
1: That was done by one of our sisters in her baptism.
0: The feeling I get, her stepmother, Emma Bouvier, apparently was a very, very devout Catholic woman.
1: Very devout.
0: You know, and the social consciousness that was with St. Catherine all her life.
1: Exactly.
0: Much came from the stepmother.
1: And her mother was very very prayerful. They, you know, would pray the rosary every night.
0: Oh.
1: Many nights they say Mrs. Drexel would kind of fall asleep and they'd nudge her, you know, tired after. But she taught the girls how to share by opening, like you said, opening the doors of their home.
0: Mm-hmm.
1: Not only that, but Mrs. Drexel would also visit families that she served. When they would come to her, she'd also visit some of the families.
0: That's wonderful.
1: And as a congregation, we always visit the families of all of our children.
0: Mm-hmm.
1: Every child that came to the school, our sisters went out and visited the family. Because Mrs. Drexel said you had to know where children are coming from in order to best serve.
0: The wise woman, wasn't she?
1: Oh, phenomenal.
0: Was she a Philadelphian, Emma Bouvier?
1: Yes.
0: Was she by birth?
1: Right from Northeast Philly here.
0: Not very far at all.
1: Yeah,
0: that's great. No. Well, and this has been wonderful, Sister, this tour and all the knowledge you've given us today. And this has been historic Catholic Philadelphia in the colonies, the revolutionary period, the early national, the period of nativism, the late 19th century. Mm-hmm. And here we are finishing up in the 20th century with St. Catherine Drexel. It's all here in this Archdiocese of Philadelphia. The microcosm story of the history of the Catholic Church in the United States in all the periods can be found in the city, the Archdiocese, I guess we will say, of brotherly love.
1: And so, sisterly.
0: And sisterly love. Here's the sisterly love right here with St. Catherine Drexel and all the wonderful women who have entered her community and done such marvelous work for the church, particularly with the blacks and Native American Indians. Great focus of her concern.
1: Mm-hmm.
0: We hope you've enjoyed this series on historic Catholic Philadelphia. Sister, thank you again
1: for your kindness in having us here
0: and sharing so much of this wonderful community's
1: most
0: history.
1: Welcome. Come anytime.
0: Oh, thank you. You don't have to ask twice. I'll be back.
1: All right.
0: God bless each and every one of you. May we always, always remain true to what those great Catholic forebears of ours in our own land have handed on to us.

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O my Lord Jesus Christ, you have made this journey to die for me with unspeakable love, and I have so many times ungratefully abandoned you. But now I love you with all my heart, and because I love you, I am sincerely sorry for ever having offended you. Pardon me, my God, and permit me to accompany you on this journey. You go to die for love of me. I want, my beloved Redeemer, to die for love of you. My Jesus, I will live and die always united to you. The first station. Pilate condemns Jesus to die. Consider how Jesus Christ, after being scourged and crowned with thorns, was unjustly condemned by Pilate to die on the cross. My adorable Jesus, it was not Pilate. No, it was my sins that condemned you to die. I beseech you, by the merits of this sorrowful journey, to assist my soul on its journey to eternity. I love you, my beloved Jesus. I love you more than I love myself. With all my heart, I repent of ever having offended you. Never let me be separated from you again. Grant that I may love you always, and then do with me as you will. Our Father, who art in heaven, hallowed be thy name. Thy kingdom come, thy will be done, on earth as it is in heaven. Give us this day our daily bread, and forgive us our trespasses, as we forgive those who trespass against us. And lead us not into temptation, but deliver us from evil. Amen. Hail Mary, full of grace, the Lord is with thee. Blessed art thou amongst women, and blessed is the fruit of thy womb, Jesus. Holy Mary, Mother of God, pray for us sinners, now and at the hour of our death. Amen. Glory be to the Father, and to the Son, and to the Holy Spirit, as it was in the beginning, is now, and ever shall be, world without end. Amen. The second station. Jesus accepts his cross. Consider Jesus as he walked this road with a cross on his shoulders, thinking of us and offering to his Father, on our behalf, the death he was about to suffer. My most beloved Jesus, I embrace all the sufferings you have destined for me until death. I beg you, by all you suffered in carrying your cross, to help me carry mine with your perfect peace and resignation. I love you, Jesus, my love. I repent of ever having offended

you. Never let me be separated from you again. Grant that I may love you always, and then do with me as you will. Our Father, who art in heaven, hallowed be thy name. Thy kingdom come, thy will be done, on earth as it is in heaven. Give us this day our daily bread, and forgive us our trespasses, as we forgive those who trespass against us. And lead us not into temptation, but deliver us from evil. Amen. Hail Mary, full of grace, the Lord is with thee. Blessed art thou amongst women, and blessed is the fruit of thy womb, Jesus. Holy Mary, Mother of God, pray for us sinners, now and at the hour of our death. Amen. Glory be to the Father, and to the Son, and to the Holy Spirit, as it was in the beginning, is now, and ever shall be, world without end. Amen. The third station, Jesus falls the first time. Consider the first fall of Jesus. Loss of blood from the scourging and crowning with thorns had so weakened him that he could hardly walk. And yet, he had to carry that great load upon his shoulders. As the soldiers struck him cruelly, he fell several times under the heavy cross. My beloved Jesus, it was not the weight of the cross, but the weight of my sins which made you suffer so much. By the merits of this first fall, save me from falling into mortal sin. I love you, O my Jesus, with all my heart. I am sorry that I have offended you. May I never offend you again. Grant that I may love you always, and then do with me as you will. Our Father, who art in heaven, hallowed be thy name. Thy kingdom come, thy will be done, on earth as it is in heaven. Give us this day our daily bread, and forgive us our trespasses, as we forgive those who trespass against us. And lead us not into temptation, but deliver us from evil. Amen. Hail Mary, full of grace, the Lord is with thee. Blessed art thou amongst women, and blessed is the fruit of thy womb, Jesus. Holy Mary, Mother of God, pray for us sinners, now and at the hour of our death. Amen. Glory be to the Father, and to the Son, and to the Holy Spirit, as it was in the beginning, is now, and ever shall be, world without end. Amen. The fourth station. Jesus meets his afflicted mother. Consider how the Son met his mother on his way to Calvary. Jesus and Mary gazed at each other, and their looks became as so many arrows to wound those hearts which loved each other so tenderly. My most loving Jesus, by the pain you suffered in this meeting, grant me the grace of being truly devoted to your most holy mother. And you, my Queen, who is overwhelmed with sorrow, obtain for me by your prayers a tender and a lasting remembrance of the passion of your divine Son. I love you, Jesus, my love, above all things. I repent of ever having offended you. Never allow me to offend you again. Grant that I may love you always, and then do with me as you will. Our Father, who art in heaven, hallowed be thy name. Thy kingdom come, thy will be done, on earth as it is in heaven. Give us this day our daily bread, and forgive us our trespasses, as we forgive those who trespass against us. And lead us not into temptation, but deliver us from evil. Amen. Hail Mary, full of grace, the Lord is with thee. Blessed art thou amongst women, and blessed is the fruit of thy womb, Jesus. Holy Mary, Mother of God, pray for us sinners.

sinners, now and at the hour of our death. Amen. Glory be to the Father, and to the Son, and to the Holy Spirit, as it was in the beginning, is now, and ever shall be, world without end. Amen. The fifth station, Simon helps carry the cross. Consider how weak and weary Jesus was. At each step, he was at the point of expiring. Fearing that he would die on the way when they wished him to die the infamous death of the cross, they forced Simon of Cyrene to help carry the cross after our Lord. My beloved Jesus, I will not refuse the cross as Simon did. I accept it and embrace it. I accept in particular the death that is destined for me, with all the pains that may accompany it. I unite it to your death, and I offer it to you. You have died for love of me. I would like to die for love of you and to please you. Help me by your grace. I love you, Jesus, my love. I repent of ever having offended you. Never let me offend you again. Grant that I may love you always, and then do with me as you will. Our Father, who art in heaven, hallowed be thy name. Thy kingdom come, thy will be done, on earth as it is in heaven. Give us this day our daily bread, and forgive us our trespasses, as we forgive those who trespass against us. And lead us not into temptation, but deliver us from evil. Amen. Hail Mary, full of grace, the Lord is with thee. Blessed art thou amongst women, and blessed is the fruit of thy womb, Jesus. Holy Mary, Mother of God, pray for us sinners, now and at the hour of our death. Amen. Glory be to the Father, and to the Son, and to the Holy Spirit, as it was in the beginning, is now, and ever shall be, world without end. Amen. The sixth station, Veronica offers her veil to Jesus. Consider the compassion of the holy woman Veronica. Seeing Jesus in such distress, his face bathed in sweat and blood, she presented him with her veil. Jesus wiped his face and left upon the cloth the image of his sacred countenance. My beloved Jesus, your face was beautiful before you began this journey, but now it no longer appears beautiful, and it is disfigured with wounds and blood. Alas, my soul also was once beautiful when it received your grace in baptism, but I have since then disfigured it with my sins. You alone, my Redeemer, can restore it to its former beauty. Do this by the merits of your passion, and then do with me as you will. Our Father, who art in heaven, hallowed be thy name. Thy kingdom come, thy will be done, on earth as it is in heaven. Give us this day our daily bread, and forgive us our trespasses, as we forgive those who trespass against us. And lead us not into temptation, but deliver us from evil. Amen. Hail Mary, full of grace, the Lord is with thee. Blessed art thou amongst women, and blessed is the fruit of thy womb, Jesus. Holy Mary, Mother of God, pray for us sinners, now and at the hour of our death. Amen. Glory be to the Father, and to the Son, and to the Holy Spirit, as it was in the beginning, is now, and ever shall be, world without end. Amen. The seventh station, Jesus falls the second time. Consider how the second fall of Jesus under his cross renews the pain and all the wounds of his head and the members of our afflicted Lord. My most gentle Jesus, how many times you have forgiven me, and how many times I have fallen again and begun again to offend you. By the merits of this second fall, give me the grace to persevere in your love until death. Grant that in all my temptations I may always have recourse to you. I love you,
Jesus, my love, with all my heart. I am sorry that I have offended you. Never let me offend you again. Grant that I may love you always, and then do with me as you will. Our Father, who art in heaven, hallowed be thy name. Thy kingdom come, thy will be done, on earth as it is in heaven. Give us this day our daily bread, and forgive us our trespasses, as we forgive those who trespass against us. And lead us not into temptation, but deliver us from evil. Amen. Hail Mary, full of grace, the Lord is with thee. Blessed art thou amongst women, and blessed is the fruit of thy womb, Jesus. Holy Mary, Mother of God, pray for us sinners, now and at the hour of our death. Amen. Glory be to the Father, and to the Son, and to the Holy Spirit, as it was in the beginning, is now, and ever shall be, world without end. Amen. The eighth station, Jesus speaks to the women. Consider how the women wept with compassion, seeing Jesus so distressed and dripping with blood as he walked along. Jesus said to them, "Weep not so much for me, but rather for your children." My Jesus, laden with sorrows, I weep for the sins which I have committed against you, because of the punishment I deserve for them, and still more, because of the displeasure I have caused you, who have loved me with an infinite love. It is your love, more than the fear of hell, which makes me weep for my sins. My Jesus, I love you more than myself. I am sorry that I have offended you. Never allow me to offend you again. Grant that I may love you always, and then do with me as you will. Our Father, who art in heaven, hallowed be thy name. Thy kingdom come, thy will be done, on earth as it is in heaven. Give us this day our daily bread, and forgive us our trespasses, as we forgive those who trespass against us. And lead us not into temptation, but deliver us from evil. Amen. Hail Mary, full of grace, the Lord is with thee. Blessed art thou amongst women, and blessed is the fruit of thy womb, Jesus. Holy Mary, Mother of God, pray for us sinners, now and at the hour of our death. Amen. Glory be to the Father, and to the Son, and to the Holy Spirit, as it was in the beginning, is now, and ever shall be, world without end. Amen. The ninth station. Jesus falls the third time. Consider how Jesus Christ fell for the third time. He was extremely weak, and the cruelty of his executioners was excessive. They tried to hasten his steps, though he hardly had strength to move. My outraged Jesus, by the weakness you suffered in going to Calvary, give me enough strength to overcome all human respect and all my evil passions, which have led me to despise your friendship. I love you, Jesus, my love, with all my heart. I am sorry for ever having offended you. Never permit me to offend you again. Grant that I may love you always, and then do with me as you will. Our Father, who art in heaven, hallowed be thy name. Thy kingdom come, thy will be done, on earth as it is in heaven. Give us this day our daily bread, and forgive us our trespasses, as we forgive those who trespass against us. And lead us not into temptation, but deliver us from evil. Amen. Hail Mary, full of grace, the Lord is with thee. Blessed art thou amongst women, and blessed is the fruit of thy womb, Jesus. Holy Mary, Mother of God, pray for us sinners, now and at the hour of our death. Amen. Glory be to the Father, and to the Son, and to the Holy Spirit,
as it was in the beginning, is now, and ever shall be, world without end. Amen. The 10th station. Jesus is stripped of his garments. Consider how Jesus was violently stripped of his clothes by his executioners. The inner garments adhered to his lacerated flesh, and the soldiers tore them off so roughly that the skin came with them. Have pity for your Savior, so cruelly treated, and tell him, "My innocent Jesus, by the torment you suffered in being stripped of your garments, help me to strip myself of all attachment to the things of earth, that I may place my love in you, who are so worthy of my love. I love you, O Jesus, with all my heart. I am sorry for ever having offended you. Never let me offend you again. Grant that I may love you always, and then do with me as you will. Our Father, who art in heaven, hallowed be thy name. Thy kingdom come, thy will be done, on earth as it is in heaven. Give us this day our daily bread, and forgive us our trespasses, as we forgive those who trespass against us. And lead us not into temptation, but deliver us from evil. Amen. Hail Mary, full of grace, the Lord is with thee. Blessed art thou amongst women, and blessed is the fruit of thy womb, Jesus. Holy Mary, Mother of God, pray for us sinners, now and at the hour of our death. Amen. Glory be to the Father, and to the Son, and to the Holy Spirit, as it was in the beginning, is now, and ever shall be, world without end. Amen. The 11th station. Jesus is nailed to the cross. Consider Jesus thrown down upon the cross. He stretched out his arms and offered to his eternal Father the sacrifice of his life for our salvation. They nailed his hands and feet, and then raising the cross, left him to die in anguish. My despised Jesus, nail my heart to the cross, that it may always remain there to love you and never leave you again. I love you more than myself. I am sorry for ever having offended you. Never permit me to offend you again. Grant that I may love you always, and then do with me as you will. Our Father, who art in heaven, hallowed be thy name. Thy kingdom come, thy will be done, on earth as it is in heaven. Give us this day our daily bread, and forgive us our trespasses, as we forgive those who trespass against us. And lead us not into temptation, but deliver us from evil. Amen. Hail Mary, full of grace, the Lord is with thee. Blessed art thou amongst women, and blessed is the fruit of thy womb, Jesus. Holy Mary, Mother of God, pray for us sinners, now and at the hour of our death. Amen. Glory be to the Father, and to the Son, and to the Holy Spirit, as it was in the beginning, is now, and ever shall be, world without end. Amen. The 12th station. Jesus dies upon the cross. Consider how your Jesus, after 3 hours of agony on the cross, is finally overwhelmed with suffering, and abandoning himself to the weight of his body, bows his head and dies. My dying Jesus, I devoutly kiss the cross on which you would die for love of me. I deserve, because of my sins, to die a terrible death, but your death is my hope. By the merits of your death, give me the grace to die embracing your feet and burning with love of you. I yield my soul into your hands. I love you with my whole heart. I am sorry that I have offended you. Never let me offend you again. Grant that I may love you always, and then do with me as you will. Our Father, who art in heaven, hallowed be thy name. Thy kingdom come, thy will be done, on earth as it is in heaven. Give us this day our daily bread,
and forgive us our trespasses, as we forgive those who trespass against us. And lead us not into temptation, but deliver us from evil. Amen. Hail Mary, full of grace, the Lord is with thee. Blessed art thou amongst women, and blessed is the fruit of thy womb, Jesus. Holy Mary, Mother of God, pray for us sinners, now and at the hour of our death. Amen. Glory be to the Father, and to the Son, and to the Holy Spirit, as it was in the beginning, is now, and ever shall be, world without end. Amen. The 13th station. Jesus is taken down from the cross. Consider how, after our Lord had died, he was taken down from the cross by two of his disciples, Joseph and Nicodemus, and placed in the arms of his afflicted mother. She received him with insurmountable tenderness and pressed him close to her bosom. O Mother of sorrows, for the love of your Son, accept me as your servant and pray to him for me. And you, my Redeemer, since you have died for me, allow me to love you, to desire only you, nothing more. I love you, Jesus, my love, and I am sorry that I have offended you. Never let me offend you again. Grant that I may love you always, and then do with me as you will. Our Father, who art in heaven, hallowed be thy name. Thy kingdom come, thy will be done, on earth as it is in heaven. Give us this day our daily bread, and forgive us our trespasses, as we forgive those who trespass against us. And lead us not into temptation, but deliver us from evil. Amen. Hail Mary, full of grace, the Lord is with thee. Blessed art thou amongst women, and blessed is the fruit of thy womb, Jesus. Holy Mary, Mother of God, pray for us sinners, now and at the hour of our death. Amen. Glory be to the Father, and to the Son, and to the Holy Spirit, as it was in the beginning, is now, and ever shall be, world without end. Amen. The 14th station. Jesus is placed in the sepulchre. Consider how the disciples carried the body of Jesus to its burial, while his holy mother went with them and arranged it in a sepulchre with her own hands. They then closed the tomb and all departed. O my buried Jesus, I kiss the stone that closes you in. But you gloriously did rise again on the third day. I beg you, by your resurrection, that I may be raised gloriously on the last day to be united with you in heaven, to praise you and love you forever. I love you, Jesus, and I repent of ever having offended you. Grant that I may love you always, and then do with me as you will. Our Father, who art in heaven, hallowed be thy name. Thy kingdom come, thy will be done on earth as it is in heaven. Give us this day our daily bread, and forgive us our trespasses, as we forgive those who trespass against us. And lead us not into temptation, but deliver us from evil. Amen. Hail Mary, full of grace, the Lord is with thee. Blessed art thou amongst women, and blessed is the fruit of thy womb, Jesus. Holy Mary, Mother of God, pray for us sinners, now and at the hour of our death. Amen. Glory be to the Father, and to the Son, and to the Holy Spirit, as it was in the beginning, is now, and ever shall be, world without end. Amen. Soul of Christ, sanctify me. Body of Christ, save me. Blood of Christ, inebriate me. Water from Christ's side, wash me. Passion of Christ, strengthen me. O good Jesus, hear me. Within thy wounds, hide me.
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Amen.

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0: I believe
1: in God, the Father Almighty, Creator of heaven and earth, and in Jesus Christ, His only Son, our Lord, who was conceived by the Holy Spirit, born of the Virgin Mary, suffered under Pontius Pilate, was crucified, died, and buried. He descended to hell, where He rose again from the dead.
2: He ascended into heaven and is seated at the right hand of the Father,
1: the Father Almighty.
2: I believe in the Holy Spirit, the Holy Catholic Church, the communion of saints, the forgiveness of sin, resurrection of the body, and life everlasting. Amen.
0: Our Father who art in heaven, hallowed be thy name. Thy kingdom come, thy will be done, on earth as it is in heaven.
2: Give us this day our daily bread, and forgive us our trespasses, as we forgive those who trespass against us. And lead us not into temptation, but deliver us from evil.
0: Hail Mary, full of grace, the Lord is with thee. Blessed art thou amongst women, and blessed is the fruit of thy womb, Jesus.
2: Holy Mary, Mother of God, pray for us sinners now and at the hour of our death. Amen.
0: Hail Mary, full of grace, the Lord is with thee. Blessed art thou amongst women, and blessed is the fruit of thy womb, Jesus.
2: Holy Mary, Mother of God, pray for us sinners now and at the hour of our death. Amen.
0: Hail Mary, full of grace, the Lord is with thee. Blessed art thou amongst women, and blessed is the fruit of thy womb, Jesus.
2: Holy Mary, Mother of God, pray for us sinners now and at the hour of our death. Amen.
0: Glory be to the Father, and to the Son, and to the Holy Spirit.
2: As it was in the beginning, is now, and ever shall be, world without end. Amen.
0: O my Jesus,
1: forgive us our sins, save us from the fires of hell. Lead all souls to heaven, especially those who most need thy mercy.
3: We are standing in the Garden of Gethsemane. And some say that these trees are over 2,000 years old. It is here that Jesus, our Lord, had his agony in the garden. And so let us begin to pray the mystery of the rosary of Jesus' agony.
0: Our Father, who art in heaven, hallowed be thy name. Thy kingdom come, thy will be done, on earth as it is in heaven.
1: Give us this day our daily bread, and forgive us our trespasses, as we forgive those who trespass against us. And lead us not into temptation, but deliver us from evil.
0: Hail Mary, full of grace, the Lord is with thee. Blessed art thou amongst women, and blessed is the fruit of thy womb, Jesus.
1: Holy Mary, Mother of God, pray for us sinners now and at the hour of our death. Amen.
0: Hail Mary, full of grace, the Lord is with thee. Blessed art thou amongst women, and blessed is the fruit of thy womb, Jesus.
1: Holy Mary, Mother of God, pray for us sinners now and at the hour of our death. Amen.
0: Hail Mary, full of grace, the Lord is with thee. Blessed art thou amongst women, and blessed is the fruit of thy womb, Jesus.
1: Holy Mary, Mother of God, pray for us sinners now and at the hour of our death. Amen.
0: Hail Mary, full of grace, the Lord is with thee. Blessed art thou amongst women, and blessed is the fruit of thy womb, Jesus.
1: Holy Mary, Mother of God, pray for us sinners now and at the hour of our death. Amen.
0: Hail Mary, full of grace, the Lord is with thee. Blessed art thou amongst women, and blessed is the fruit of thy womb, Jesus.
1: Holy Mary, Mother of God, pray for us sinners now and at the hour of our death. Amen.
0: Hail Mary, full of grace, the Lord is with thee. Blessed art thou amongst women,

0: blessed is the fruit of thy womb, Jesus.
1: Holy Mary, Mother of God, pray for us sinners now and at the hour of our death. Amen.
0: Hail Mary, full of grace, the Lord is with thee. Blessed art thou amongst women, and blessed is the fruit of thy womb, Jesus.
1: Holy Mary, Mother of God, pray for us sinners now and at the hour of our death. Amen.
0: Hail Mary, full of grace, the Lord is with thee. Blessed art thou amongst women, and blessed is the fruit of thy womb, Jesus.
1: Holy Mary, Mother of God, pray for us sinners now and at the hour of our death. Amen.
0: Hail Mary, full of grace, the Lord is with thee. Blessed art thou amongst women, and blessed is the fruit of thy womb, Jesus.
1: Holy Mary, Mother of God, pray for us sinners now and at the hour of our death. Amen.
0: Hail Mary, full of grace, the Lord is with thee. Blessed art thou amongst women, and blessed is the fruit of thy womb, Jesus.
1: Holy Mary, Mother of God, pray for us sinners now and at the hour of our death. Amen.
0: Glory be to the Father, and to the Son, and to the Holy Spirit.
1: As it was in the beginning, is now, and ever shall be, world without end. Amen.
0: O my Jesus,
1: forgive us our sins, save us from the fires of hell, lead all souls to heaven, especially those who most need thy mercy.
0: We're standing right outside the Church of the Flagellation, which commemorates Jesus being scourged at the pillar. And so we begin the mystery of Jesus' scourging. Pilate, wanting to please the crowd, released to them Barabbas and handed over Jesus to be scourged so that he might be crucified.
2: Our Father, who art in heaven, hallowed be thy name. Thy kingdom come, thy will be done, on earth as it is in heaven.
1: Give us this day our daily bread, and forgive us our trespasses, as we forgive those who trespass against us. And lead us not into temptation, but deliver us from evil.
0: Hail Mary, full of grace, the Lord is with thee. Blessed art thou amongst women, and blessed is the fruit of thy womb, Jesus.
1: Holy Mary, Mother of God, pray for us sinners now and at the hour of our death. Amen.
0: Hail Mary, full of grace, the Lord is with thee. Blessed art thou amongst women, and blessed is the fruit of thy womb, Jesus.
1: Holy Mary, Mother of God, pray for us sinners now and at the hour of our death. Amen.
0: Hail Mary, full of grace, the Lord is with thee. Blessed art thou amongst women, and blessed is the fruit of thy womb, Jesus.
1: Holy Mary, Mother of God, pray for us sinners now and at the hour of our death. Amen.
0: Hail Mary, full of grace, the Lord is with thee. Blessed art thou amongst women, and blessed is the fruit of thy womb, Jesus.
1: Holy Mary, Mother of God, pray for us sinners now and at the hour of our death. Amen.
0: Hail Mary, full of grace, the Lord is with thee. Blessed art thou amongst women, and blessed is the fruit of thy womb, Jesus.
1: Holy Mary, Mother of God, pray for us sinners now and at the hour of our death. Amen.
0: Hail Mary, full of grace, the Lord is with thee. Blessed art thou amongst women, and blessed is the fruit of thy womb, Jesus.
1: Holy Mary, Mother of God, pray for us sinners now and at the hour of our death. Amen.
0: Hail Mary, full of grace, the Lord is with thee. Blessed art thou amongst women, and blessed is the fruit of thy womb, Jesus.
1: Holy Mary, Mother of God, pray for us sinners now and at the hour of our death. Amen.
0: Hail Mary, full of grace, the Lord is with thee. Blessed art thou amongst women, and blessed is the fruit of thy womb, Jesus.
1: Holy Mary, Mother of God, pray for us sinners now and at the hour of our death. Amen.
0: Hail Mary, full of grace, the Lord is with thee. Blessed art thou amongst women, and blessed is the fruit of thy womb, Jesus.
1: Holy Mary, Mother of God, pray for us sinners now and at the hour of our death. Amen.
0: Hail Mary, full of grace, the Lord is with thee. Blessed art thou amongst women, and blessed is the fruit of thy womb, Jesus.
1: Holy Mary, Mother of God, pray for us sinners now and at the hour of our death. Amen.
0: Glory be to the Father, and to the Son, and to the Holy Spirit.
1: As it was in the beginning, is now, and ever shall be, world without end. Amen.
0: O my Jesus,
1: forgive us our sins, save us from the fires of hell, lead all souls to heaven, especially those who most need thy mercy.
0: In Mark 15, verse 16, we read, then the soldiers led Jesus into the hall, which is called the Praetorium. And they gathered together the whole cohort. And they stripped him, then they put on him a purple cloak. And then they pleaded for him a crown of thorns. And they began to greet him, "Hail, King of the Jews." And then they beat him on the head with a reed. And they mocked him, and they bent their knees and pretended to worship him. And then when they had finished with him, they took off the purple, and they put on his own garments, and they led him out to be crucified.
2: Our Father.

0: who art in heaven, hallowed be thy name. Thy kingdom come, thy will be done, on earth as it is in heaven.
1: Give us this day our daily bread, and forgive us our trespasses, as we forgive those who trespass against us. And lead us not into temptation, but deliver us from evil.
0: Hail Mary, full of grace, the Lord is with thee. Blessed art thou amongst women, and blessed is the fruit of thy womb, Jesus.
1: Holy Mary, Mother of God, pray for us sinners now and the hour of our death. Amen.
0: Hail Mary, full of grace, the Lord is with thee. Blessed art thou amongst women, and blessed is the fruit of thy womb, Jesus.
1: Holy Mary, Mother of God, pray for us sinners now and the hour of our death. Amen.
0: Hail Mary, full of grace, the Lord is with thee. Blessed art thou amongst women, and blessed is the fruit of thy womb, Jesus.
1: Holy Mary, Mother of God, pray for us sinners now and the hour of our death. Amen.
0: Hail Mary, full of grace, the Lord is with thee. Blessed art thou amongst women, and blessed is the fruit of thy womb, Jesus.
1: Holy Mary, Mother of God, pray for us sinners now and the hour of our death. Amen.
0: Hail Mary, full of grace, the Lord is with thee. Blessed art thou amongst women, and blessed is the fruit of thy womb, Jesus.
1: Holy Mary, Mother of God, pray for us sinners now and the hour of our death. Amen.
0: Hail Mary, full of grace, the Lord is with thee. Blessed art thou amongst women, and blessed is the fruit of thy womb, Jesus.
1: Holy Mary, Mother of God, pray for us sinners now and the hour of our death. Amen.
0: Hail Mary, full of grace, the Lord is with thee. Blessed art thou amongst women, and blessed is the fruit of thy womb, Jesus.
1: Holy Mary, Mother of God, pray for us sinners now and the hour of our death. Amen.
0: Hail Mary, full of grace, the Lord is with thee. Blessed art thou amongst women, and blessed is the fruit of thy womb, Jesus.
1: Holy Mary, Mother of God, pray for us sinners now and the hour of our death. Amen.
0: Hail Mary, full of grace, the Lord is with thee. Blessed art thou amongst women, and blessed is the fruit of thy womb, Jesus.
1: Holy Mary, Mother of God, pray for us sinners now and the hour of our death. Amen.
0: Hail Mary, full of grace, the Lord is with thee. Blessed art thou amongst women, and blessed is the fruit of thy womb, Jesus.
1: Holy Mary, Mother of God, pray for us sinners now and the hour of our death. Amen.
0: Glory be to the Father, and to the Son, and to the Holy Spirit.
1: As it was in the beginning, is now, and ever shall be, world without end. Amen.
0: O my Jesus,
1: forgive us our sins, save us from the fires of hell, lead all souls to heaven, especially those who most need thy mercy.
2: We're beginning the station to the cross as we walk the way of Jesus through the streets of Jerusalem. Let us pray, begin this mystery of Jesus carrying his cross.
0: Our Father, who art in heaven, hallowed be thy name. Thy kingdom come, thy will be done, on earth as it is in heaven.
1: Give us this day our daily bread, and forgive us our trespasses, as we forgive those who trespass against us. And lead us not into temptation, but deliver us from evil.
0: Hail Mary, full of grace, the Lord is with thee. Blessed art thou amongst women, and blessed is the fruit of thy womb, Jesus.
1: Holy Mary, Mother of God, pray for us sinners now and the hour of our death. Amen.
0: Hail Mary, full of grace, the Lord is with thee. Blessed art thou amongst women, and blessed is the fruit of thy womb, Jesus.
1: Holy Mary, Mother of God, pray for us sinners now and the hour of our death. Amen.
0: Hail Mary, full of grace, the Lord is with thee. Blessed art thou amongst women, and blessed is the fruit of thy womb, Jesus.
1: Holy Mary, Mother of God, pray for us sinners now and the hour of our death. Amen.
0: Hail Mary, full of grace, the Lord is with thee. Blessed art thou amongst women, and blessed is the fruit of thy womb, Jesus.
1: Holy Mary, Mother of God, pray for us sinners now and the hour of our death. Amen.
0: Hail Mary, full of grace, the Lord is with thee. Blessed art thou amongst women, and blessed is the fruit of thy womb, Jesus.
1: Holy Mary, Mother of God, pray for us sinners now and the hour of our death. Amen.
0: Hail Mary, full of grace, the Lord is with thee. Blessed art thou amongst women, and blessed is the fruit of thy womb, Jesus.
1: Holy Mary, Mother of God, pray for us sinners now and the hour of our death. Amen.
0: Hail Mary, full of grace, the Lord is with thee. Blessed art thou amongst women, and blessed is the fruit of thy womb, Jesus.
1: Holy Mary, Mother of God, pray for us sinners now and the hour of our death. Amen.
0: Hail Mary, full of grace, the Lord is with thee. Blessed art thou amongst women, and blessed is the fruit of thy womb, Jesus.
1: Holy Mary, Mother of God, pray for us sinners now and the hour of our death. Amen.
0: Hail Mary, full of grace, the Lord is with thee. Blessed art thou amongst women, and blessed is the fruit of thy womb, Jesus.
1: Holy Mary, Mother of God, pray for us sinners now and the hour of our death. Amen.
0: Hail Mary, full of grace, the Lord is with thee. Blessed art thou amongst women, and blessed is the fruit of thy womb, Jesus.
1: Holy Mary, Mother of God, pray for us sinners now and the hour of our death. Amen.
0: be to the

0: Father, and to the Son, and to the Holy Spirit.
1: As it was in the beginning, is now, and ever shall be, world without end. Amen.
0: O my Jesus, forgive us our sins,
1: save us from the fires of hell. Lead all souls to heaven, especially those who are in thy mercy.
2: We're standing on Mount Calvary, where Jesus our Lord was crucified. As we read in John's Gospel, chapter 19, verse 16. Therefore they took Jesus and made him carry his cross, and he went out to a place called the place of the skull, that is in Hebrew, Golgotha, where they crucified him, along with him, two others, one on either side, but Jesus was in the middle.
0: Our Father, who art in heaven, hallowed be thy name. Thy kingdom come, thy will be done, on earth as it is in heaven.
1: Give us this day our daily bread, and forgive us our trespasses, as we forgive those who trespass against us. And lead us not into temptation, but deliver us from evil.
0: Hail Mary, full of grace, the Lord is with thee. Blessed art thou amongst women, and blessed is the fruit of thy womb, Jesus.
1: Holy Mary, Mother of God, pray for us sinners now and at the hour of our death. Amen.
0: Hail Mary, full of grace, the Lord is with thee. Blessed art thou amongst women, and blessed is the fruit of thy womb, Jesus.
1: Holy Mary, Mother of God, pray for us sinners now and at the hour of our death. Amen.
0: Hail Mary, full of grace, the Lord is with thee. Blessed art thou amongst women, and blessed is the fruit of thy womb, Jesus.
1: Holy Mary, Mother of God, pray for us sinners now and at the hour of our death. Amen.
0: Hail Mary, full of grace, the Lord is with thee. Blessed art thou amongst women, and blessed is the fruit of thy womb, Jesus.
1: Holy Mary, Mother of God, pray for us sinners now and at the hour of our death. Amen.
0: Hail Mary, full of grace, the Lord is with thee. Blessed art thou amongst women, and blessed is the fruit of thy womb, Jesus.
1: Holy Mary, Mother of God, pray for us sinners now and at the hour of our death. Amen.
0: Hail Mary, full of grace, the Lord is with thee. Blessed art thou amongst women, and blessed is the fruit of thy womb, Jesus.
1: Holy Mary, Mother of God, pray for us sinners now and at the hour of our death. Amen.
0: Hail Mary, full of grace, the Lord is with thee. Blessed art thou amongst women, and blessed is the fruit of thy womb, Jesus.
1: Holy Mary, Mother of God, pray for us sinners now and at the hour of our death. Amen.
0: Hail Mary, full of grace, the Lord is with thee. Blessed art thou amongst women, and blessed is the fruit of thy womb, Jesus.
1: Holy Mary, Mother of God, pray for us sinners now and at the hour of our death. Amen.
0: Hail Mary, full of grace, the Lord is with thee. Blessed art thou amongst women, and blessed is the fruit of thy womb, Jesus.
1: Holy Mary, Mother of God, pray for us sinners now and at the hour of our death. Amen.
0: Hail Mary, full of grace, the Lord is with thee. Blessed art thou amongst women, and blessed is the fruit of thy womb, Jesus.
1: Holy Mary, Mother of God, pray for us sinners now and at the hour of our death. Amen.
0: Glory be to the Father, and to the Son, and to the Holy Spirit.
1: As it was in the beginning, is now, and ever shall be, world without end. Amen.
0: O my Jesus,
1: forgive us our sins, save us from the fires of hell. Lead all souls to heaven, especially those who most need thy mercy.
0: Hail, Holy Queen,
1: Mother of mercy, our life, our sweetness, our hope. To thee we cry, who banished us from thee. To thee do we send up our sighs, with mourning and weeping in this valley of tears. Turn them, most gracious Advocate, the nice mercy toward us. And after this, our exile, show unto us the blessed fruit of thy womb, Jesus. O clement, O loving, O sweet Virgin Mary.
0: Pray for us, O Holy Mother of God,
1: that we may be made worthy of the promises of Christ.
0: In the Father, and of the Son, and of the Holy Spirit.
1: Amen.
3: Amen. Amen.

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0: In the name of the Father, and of the Son, and of the Holy Spirit.
1: Amen.
0: The Litany of the Most Precious Blood of Jesus. Lord, have mercy on us.
1: Lord, have mercy on us.
0: Christ, have mercy on us.
1: Christ, have mercy on us.
0: Lord, have mercy on us.
1: Lord, have mercy on us.
0: Christ, hear us.
1: Christ, hear us.
0: Christ, graciously hear us.
1: Christ, graciously hear us.
0: God, the Father of heaven.
1: Have mercy on us.
0: God, the Son, Redeemer of the world.
1: Have mercy on us.
0: God, the Holy Spirit.
1: Have mercy on us.
0: Holy Trinity, one God.
1: Have mercy on us.

0: Lamb of God, who takes away the sins of the world.
1: Save us, Lord.
0: Lamb of God, who takes away the sins of the world.
1: Graciously hear us, Lord.
0: Lamb of God, who takes away the sins of the world.
1: Have mercy on us.
0: You have redeemed us, O Lord, in your blood. Let us pray. Almighty and eternal God, you have appointed your only begotten Son, the Redeemer of the world, and willed to be appeased by his blood. Grant, we beg of you, that we may worthily adore this price of our salvation, and through its power be safeguarded from the evils of the present life, so that we may rejoice in its fruits forever in heaven. Through the same Christ our Lord. In the name of the Father, and of the Son, and of the Holy Spirit.
2: Amen.

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2: Family, a prayer that we pray together is a powerful prayer. So please pray together with me our EWTN family prayer. Today we pray in adoration. Holy Trinity, simple unity, mighty God, we humble ourselves before you, for you are holy and worthy of our adoration. We stand in awe of you, who have always been and always will be. All things come from you, and there is nothing that exists that does not have its source in you. Thus it is that all thanksgiving is yours, all honor and glory and praise belong to you, O Holy Trinity, Father, Son, and Holy Spirit. Amen.
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0: Today we welcome Father Rafael Becerra from the Archdiocese of San Antonio, and he has brought with him a relic of Blessed Anacleto Gonzalez Flores, one of the leaders of the Cristeros who shed his blood for Jesus Christ. A very great blessing as we celebrate this votive mass of the precious blood of our Lord Jesus Christ. Brethren, let us acknowledge our sins and so prepare ourselves to celebrate the sacred mysteries. I confess to Almighty God and to you, my brothers and sisters, that I have greatly sinned in my thoughts and in my words, in what I have done and in what I have failed to do. Through my most grievous fault. And therefore I ask, Blessed Mary, Ever Virgin, all the angels and saints, and you, my brothers and sisters, to pray for me to the Lord our God.
2: May Almighty God have mercy on us, forgive us our sins,

Precious blood of your only begotten Son, have redeemed the whole world. Preserve in us the work of your mercy, so that ever honoring the mystery of our salvation, we may merit to obtain its fruits. Through our Lord Jesus Christ, your Son, who lives and reigns with you in the unity of the Holy Spirit,

A reading from the book of the prophet Isaiah. When Hezekiah was mortally ill, the prophet Isaiah, son of Amos, came and said to him, "Thus says the Lord, put your house in order, for you are about to die. You shall not recover." Then Hezekiah turned his face to the wall and prayed to the Lord. "O Lord, remember how faithfully and wholeheartedly I conducted myself in your presence, doing what was pleasing to you." And Hezekiah wept bitterly. Then the word of the Lord came to Isaiah, "Go, tell Hezekiah, thus says the Lord, the God of your father David, I have heard your prayer and seen your tears. I will heal you. In 3 days you shall go up to the Lord's temple. I will add 15 years to your life. I will rescue you

0: and this city from the hand of the king of Assyria. I will be a shield to this city. Isaiah then ordered a poultice of figs to be taken and applied to the boil, that he might recover. Then Hezekiah asked, "What is the sign that I shall go up to the temple of the Lord?" Isaiah answered, "This will be the sign for you from the Lord, that he will do what he has promised. See, I will make the shadow cast by the sun on the stairway to the terrace of Ahaz go back the 10 steps it has advanced." So the sun came back the 10 steps it had advanced. The word of the Lord. You saved my life, O Lord, I shall not die.
1: You saved my life, O Lord, I shall not die.
0: Once I said, "In the noontime of life I must depart. To the gates of the netherworld I shall be consigned for the rest of my years." I said, "I shall see the Lord no more in the land of the living. No longer shall I behold my fellow men among those who dwell in the world." My dwelling, like a shepherd's tent, is struck down and borne away from me. You have folded up my life like a weaver who severs the last thread. Those live whom the Lord protects. Yours is the life of my spirit. You have given me health and life.
1: You

Dominus vobiscum. Lectio Sancti Evangelii secondo Matteo. Jesus was going through a field of grain on the Sabbath. His disciples were hungry and began to pick the heads of grain and eat them. When the Pharisees saw this, they said to him, "See, your disciples are doing what is unlawful to do on the Sabbath." He said to them, "Have you not read what David did when he and his companions were hungry? How he went into the house of God and ate the bread of offering, which neither he nor his companions, but only the priests could lawfully eat? Or have you not read in the law that on the Sabbath, the priests serving in the temple violate the Sabbath and are innocent? I say to you, something greater than the temple is here. If you knew what this meant, 'I desire mercy, not sacrifice,' you would not have condemned these innocent men. For the Son of Man is Lord of the Sabbath."

When was the last time you saw someone healed when prayed over in the name of Jesus? When was the last time you prayed over someone to be healed in the name of Jesus? If your answer is, I've never prayed over someone to be healed in the name of Jesus, then I would encourage you to start, to give it a try. Jesus might wish to heal someone through your prayers. In Matthew chapter 10, he sends out the apostles to preach and to heal. Later, we read that he sends out 72 other disciples to preach and to heal as well in his name. At the end of the Gospel of Mark, chapter 16, he mentions, these signs will accompany those who believe. So now it's not just a select few, but all believers. These signs will accompany those who believe, and he mentions, they will lay hands on the sick and they will recover. So you've been baptized, you believe in Jesus, so we can invite Jesus to act through our prayers, and especially when we feel moved with mercy at the suffering of those who are before us. In the first reading, King Hezekiah, he was going to die, but he prays and he weeps, and God is moved with mercy for him. He sends Isaiah with the words, I have heard your prayers, I have seen your tears, and Isaiah acts to heal him. And then we have in the gospel our Lord Jesus referring to the mercy of God when he's defending his apostles picking grain on the Sabbath, that God desires mercy. God wants us to be moved with mercy for each other. And in some lessons that I recently had about praying for healing, they mentioned when we feel moved with mercy for others, that can be a good indicator that God would be pleased to heal them through our prayers in Jesus' name. So one day I was at my chiropractor's office to get adjusted, and I learned that he had been suffering from shoulder pain for perhaps over a year. That day his level pain scale of 1 to 10 was about a 3, and I felt moved with mercy for him, because here he is as a chiropractor trying to relieve suffering from others, and much of the time when he's pressing on people to adjust them, he's aggravating that shoulder. And I asked, is it all right if I pray for Jesus to heal you? And he's a Christian, so he said yes. And I forgot to warn him that he might feel some heat or some tingling, some coolness, or even just the peace of God. None of this is necessary for healing to happen, but it's good to warn people so they don't get scared or worried. And I had a moment of silence asking the Holy Spirit how he wanted me to pray for him. And then I asked if it was all right if I placed my hand on his shoulder. It's not absolutely necessary to lay hands, and always good to ask permission if they're okay with that. If not, then okay, that's all right. We can just still pray in Jesus' name. And he said yes, and I had my hand on his shoulder, and I said, in Jesus' name, pain go away. Anything causing that pain in the shoulder, be healed in Jesus' name. And I checked in with him, how are things now? And he said he felt this wave of heat go through his whole body that he had never felt before. And I asked, well, where's the pain at now? And he said, it was gone, that he didn't feel it anymore. And so we praised God, we blessed Jesus. Monday came along, that was on a Friday. I asked, oh, how was the pain in the shoulder over the weekend? Oh, I haven't thought about it all weekend because it hasn't come back. Oh, we praised God again. A while back, I was in Pomona, California. I was preaching a retreat for over 200 high school students from 3 different parishes. And I was moved with mercy for them because I grew up in a very rough area, a number of them, perhaps a lot of suffering and perhaps doubting, you know, God's existence. Where is God in my life? And so I really wanted them to have a sense that, yes, Jesus is real. He's alive. He still acts, and he is worth drawing close to. And so I asked, after talking about healing, sharing different testimonies, is there anyone here with discernible pain who would notice a big difference if something changed with prayer? And so one young man came forward. He had been hit with a baseball in near his right shoulder. And I asked where your pain is at, and he said it was about an 8. Is there anything you can't do without more pain? Yeah, if I try to open it this way, then it's around a 9. And I asked for his act of faith. Do you believe Jesus can heal you? Yes. Okay, so then I prayed the first time, asking Jesus to be present with his power to heal. Where's the pain now? Well, it had decreased to maybe around a 6, 5 or 6. And do you mind if I pray again? No, not at all. Okay, pray again. And the second time when I asked him to try moving it around, where's the pain at? He was like, what in the world?
And it was totally gone. I said, you're not joking. I need to be totally honest. I said, no, it's gone. And so then all these students are clapping for Jesus. Blessed be God. Another student after him was, his pain went in his knee from an 8 down to, we prayed 3 or 4 times. It steadily went down. Eventually, it hovered around a 1 to 2. And so any little difference, any little relief, that's a beautiful thing to thank God for. One more is when I was in Jamaica, 2 more here. Jamaica, I was moved with mercy because it was a very poor parish there that I was preaching a mission at in Port Antonio. And so the last night after my talk, we had the Blessed Sacrament exposed in the monstrance, and it was just a very simple prayer time for healing. I wasn't able to go to each person individually, so I just mentioned various illnesses or ailments, asked the people to raise their hand if they were suffering from that, and I invited the people, as you look around and see people who are raising their hands suffering with these illnesses, imagine if you had these, and try to be moved with mercy for them, and unite your prayers to mine. At least 4 people experienced a decrease in their pain. One woman experienced some heat in her leg as her pain went down. But the most notable was the Methodist woman who had come at the invitation of a friend. She said afterwards, said, Father, I wasn't able to raise my hand above my head, but now I can without any pain. And when I was coming to the mission, I was walking up the steps holding onto the rail, and I needed someone else to help me because my knees were in so much pain. Father, the pain's gone. I can walk up and down the steps now without any assistance. And they were worried. They're like, oh, no, let us help you. And she said, no, I can do it now. So blessed be God. All right, one more was I went to a family get-together, and it was with extended family. As soon as I got there, I learned that my aunt had fallen the day before. They had taken her to the hospital, no broken bones, but she was in a lot of pain in her upper right shoulder back area, as well as the other side around the waist and back. And so I started sharing the testimonies of healing and asked if it's all right to pray with her. And I was very moved with mercy for her because she's my godmother. So we prayed over this area first, and her pain went down from an 8 or 9, eventually down to nothing there. And the other side went down so much. There was still, she said, if anything, just some soreness, but most of the pain was gone. She was able to stand up, able to raise her arm. She was eventually walking around, taking people's plates. When we went to take the picture, my cousin's like, what are you doing? Where's your cane? And she said, I don't need it anymore. So blessed be God for this. Some people ask, well, what if I pray for someone and they're not healed? That can be very humbling. That can be, perhaps we might think, humiliating. Well, if we pray several times and no notable difference takes place, we'd hope that at least they would feel very loved, that we felt moved with mercy to ask to pray with them. And we could perhaps finish with a words of encouragement, a prayer asking God to strengthen them for however long he might have them carry this cross for souls. We do believe in the power of redemptive suffering. But yes, let us be willing to take that step forward, especially when we feel moved with mercy. At this moment, I'd like to just take a minute or two to pray for healing for anyone here, anyone watching this, and I invite you to add your prayers to mine, especially as we have this votive mass, the precious blood of Jesus Christ. We invoke the power of his precious blood, how he was moved with mercy for us. We ask him to be moved with mercy for those suffering any various afflictions right now. Come, Holy Spirit. And begin with all those who might have headaches, especially migraines, anyone with earaches, eye diseases, blindness, deafness. In the name of Jesus, headaches go away, eyes be opened, ears be opened, in Jesus' name. For all those with neck or shoulder issues, in the name of Jesus, pain go away, stiffness go away, muscles, tendons, all the connections be healed in Jesus' name, any tears, any cuts. All those with back issues, hip pain, in the name of Jesus, bones align correctly in the spine, any muscles, tissues affected, be healed in Jesus' name. All those with heart issues, especially any blockages, be cleared in the name of Jesus. Heart muscles be strengthened, heartbeat become regular in Jesus' name. All those with leg, knee, ankle, foot pain, arthritis, anywhere in the body, be cleared in Jesus' name. Pain go away. Kneecap,
tendons, muscles, ligaments, all those connections be strengthened, be healed by Jesus. Autoimmune diseases, fibromyalgia, multiple sclerosis, Jesus, please be present with your power to heal these diseases. Cancer, skin, lung, any other part of the body with cancer, may it die in Jesus' name, shrivel up, dissolve, be gone, only healthy cells remain. Any mental or emotional disorders, in Jesus' name, may the peace that Jesus gives come down from heaven upon them to heal. Those with addictive behaviors, may the brain circuitry heal in Jesus' name. New patterns be formed so they don't feel inclined to return to these sins. And any other affliction, Lord Jesus, those who came to you, you healed them all. We ask you to be present with your healing power in this moment. We thank you, Jesus, for all healings that you have done in this moment, and especially those who might have been a while since you've been to the sacraments. Anyone watching, we encourage you to go back to confession and go to Jesus, who is waiting for you in the Eucharist to feed you, not just with some grain picked on the Sabbath, but every Lord's Day, every Mass, he wishes to feed us with his precious body, blood, soul, and divinity. Amen.

0: Let us offer our petitions to the Father who enriches us each day with the gifts of his love and mercy.
1: For our Holy Father, that he bear witness to the marvelous things God has done in spirit and in truth, we pray to the Lord. In thanksgiving for the sacrament of confession, the tribunal of God's merciful love, we pray to the Lord. That atheists, agnostics, and those whose faith is lukewarm will accept the grace of conversion and the light of truth, we pray to the Lord. For all the faithful departed, that having carried the cross of Christ, they may enjoy eternal life, we pray to the Lord.
0: Lord God, strength of those who hope in you, support us in our prayer, because we are weak and can do nothing without you. Give us always the help of your grace, so that in fulfilling your commandments, we may please you in all we desire and do. Through Christ our Lord. Amen. Amen.

0: Pray, brethren, that my sacrifice and yours may be acceptable to God, the Almighty Father.
1: May the Lord accept the sacrifice at your hands for the praise and glory of his name, for our good and good of all his holy church.
0: As we offer our oblation to your majesty, O Lord, may we draw near in these mysteries to Jesus, the mediator of the new covenant, and celebrate anew the sprinkling of his blood, in which lies all our salvation.

You are indeed holy, O Lord, and all you have created rightly gives you praise. For through your Son, our Lord Jesus Christ, by the power and working of the Holy Spirit, you give life to all things and make them holy. And you never cease to gather a people to yourself, so that from the rising of the sun to its setting, a pure sacrifice may be offered to your name. Therefore, O Lord, we humbly implore you, by the same Spirit graciously make holy these gifts we have brought to you for consecration, that they may become the body and blood of your Son, our Lord Jesus Christ, at whose command we celebrate these mysteries. For on the night he was betrayed, he himself took bread, and giving you thanks, he said the blessing, broke the bread, and gave it to his disciples, saying, "Take this, all of you."

and eat of it. For this is my body, which will be given up for you.

In a similar way, when supper was ended, he took the chalice, and giving you thanks, he said the blessing, and gave the chalice to his disciples, saying, "Take this, all of you, and drink from it, for this is the chalice of my blood, the blood of the new and eternal covenant, which will be poured out for you and for many for the forgiveness of sins. Do this in memory of me."

0: Therefore, O Lord, as we celebrate the memorial of the saving passion of your Son, his wondrous resurrection and ascension into heaven, and as we look forward to his second coming, we offer you in thanksgiving this holy and living sacrifice. Look, we pray, upon the oblation of your church, and recognizing the sacrificial victim, by whose death you will to reconcile us to yourself, grant that we who are nourished by the body and blood of your Son, and filled with his Holy Spirit, may become one body, one spirit in Christ.
1: May he make of us an eternal offering to you, so that we may obtain an inheritance with your elect, especially with the most blessed Virgin, Mary, Mother of God, with blessed Joseph, her spouse, with the blessed apostles and glorious martyrs, and with all the saints on whose constant intercession in your presence we rely for unfailing help. May this sacrifice of our reconciliation, we pray, O Lord, advance the peace and salvation of all the world. Be pleased to confirm in faith and charity your pilgrim church on earth with your servant Leo, our Pope, and Steve, our Bishop, the order of bishops, all the clergy, and the entire people you have gained for your own. Listen graciously to the prayers of this family, whom you have summoned before you in your compassion, O merciful Father. Gather to yourself all your children scattered throughout the world. To our departed brothers and sisters, and to all who were pleased to you at their passing from this life, give kind admittance to your kingdom. There we hope to enjoy forever the fullness of your glory. Through Christ our Lord, to whom you bestow on the world all that is good.

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Graciously grant peace in our days, that by the help of your mercy we may be always free from sin and safe from all distress,

Lord Jesus Christ, who said to your apostles, "Peace I leave you, my peace I give you," look not on our sins, but on the faith of your church, and graciously grant her peace and unity in accordance with your will.

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I believe that you, O Jesus, are in the Most Holy Sacrament. 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Amen.

0: Let us pray. Refreshed, O Lord, by this saving food and drink, we pray that we may always be bathed in the blood of our Savior, so that it may become for us a spring of water welling up to eternal life. Through Christ our Lord.
1: Amen.
2: The Lord be with you.
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2: May Almighty God bless you, the Father, and the Son, and the Holy Spirit. Amen.
1: Go forth, the Mass is ended.
2: Thanks be to God.

Saint Michael, the Archangel, defend us in battle. Be our protection against the wickedness and snares of the devil. May God rebuke him, we humbly pray. And do thou, O Prince of the heavenly hosts, by the power of God, cast into hell Satan and all the evil spirits, prowl about the world, seeking the ruin of souls. Amen.

Prayer for vocations. God our Father, who wills that all men be saved and come to the knowledge of your truth, we beg you to send laborers into your harvest and grant them grace to speak your word with all boldness, so that your word may spread and be glorified, and all nations may know you, the only God, and him whom you have sent, Jesus Christ, your Son, our Lord. Amen. Our Lady, Queen of the Americas, Mary, Mother of the Franciscan Missionaries of the Eternal Word, pray for us.

0: Write this, my child. Before I come as the just judge, I am coming first as the King of Mercy. Before the day of justice arrives, there will be given to people a sign in the heavens. There will be great darkness over the whole world. Then the sign of the cross will be seen in the sky, and from the openings where the hands and feet were nailed will come forth great lights which will fill up the earth for a period of time. This will take place shortly before the last day.
1: O blood and water, which gushed forth from the heart of Jesus as a fount of mercy for us, I trust in you.

The bloodiest conflict ever waged on American soil, the American Civil War from 1861 to 1865, claimed over 1 million casualties and more than 600,000 dead. The Catholic population was as divided on the issues of slavery and states' rights as the rest of the country, and Catholics held prominent positions in both the Union and the Confederacy. Catholics in large numbers fought and died for both sides, but a very special place of honor belongs to the Irish and German Catholics. Over 150,000 Irish Catholics and 175,000 German Catholics served in the Union Army alone. On the battlefield, the Irish Brigade became legendary. Bearing a green flag alongside the Stars and Stripes, these largely Irish Catholic soldiers fought with ferocious courage at the battles of Antietam, Fredericksburg, and Gettysburg, suffering staggering losses and earning the respect of friend and foe alike. There were approximately 40 Catholic chaplains in the Union Army and 28 in the Confederate forces. The tiny number of chaplains was completely inadequate in meeting the needs of the soldiers. At the Battle of Gettysburg, for example, in 1863, there was only one Catholic chaplain for the entire Union Army, Father William Corby of the Holy Cross Fathers. A statue captures the moment he gave general absolution to the soldiers as they marched into battle.

0: must be hearing things.
1: Bertie?
2: Gilbert, my friend, how are you?
1: I'm simply brilliant, my man.
2: Wait, good heavens. Gilbert, you're dead, aren't you?
0: Oh, yes, I know. It's simply grand, isn't it? Oh, no. Bertie, you look as if you need to have a seat.
2: No, here,
0: sit down. There you go. There, I know. It's a lot to take in. And I have just the thing for you, I think. Two of your finest ales from Mr. H.G. Wells and myself. Don't worry, Bertie, we'll have you tickety-boo in no time. Oh, thank you, my good man. Here you are, Bertie. Get that in you. Ah, there we are now. To your good health, sir.
2: To your good to comradeship.
0: To comradeship, my man.
2: Where am I, Gilbert?
0: Oh, perhaps you've gone through a door in the wall to a children's paradise where children play in the sun all day.
2: In a train station? I don't understand. Gilbert, are you a ghost?
0: Do you mean a sort of spectre? With the moaning and rattling chains, a sort of Jacob Marley thing. My boy, there are not enough chains in the British shipyards to properly encircle my circumference.
2: You are spherical.
0: Like a globe, you can find out countries in there.
2: Gilbert. But the fact remains, I am here, and you died 11 years ago.
0: Oh. Yes, old boy, and I've been here ever since.
2: Time travel.
0: Oh, no, Bertie. There are no Morlocks here.
2: Here? Earth, yes?
0: Bertie, this is not Earth.
2: The deuce, you say? Is this supernatural travel? An opposing dimension?
0: It's rather hard to explain. You see, I have crossed from that side of the veil to this side of the veil, and here it is all joy. I had no idea the transformation from life to death would be such a beautiful thing.
2: But it is difficult to fathom.
0: Oh, even more difficult to follow. For you have followed me here, Bertie. The very fact that we are here talking together, it means that you too have shuffled off that mortal coil.
2: I too. But this rustic station.
0: I know, that's quite the riddle, isn't it? I'm not entirely sure how it works, the comings and goings from this station. Perhaps Dante was correct. There are many levels, or in this case, many tracks, in the great sojourn of the afterlife.
2: This great sojourn, as you call it, is nothing short of miraculous.
0: Ah, so you do believe in miracles. I never believed that veneer of the outspoken, contrarian science fiction writer bosh.
2: One must sell books, my published friend.
0: No, I have no idea what you're talking about, old man. I am merely a humble literary.

0: social journalist.
1: You, sir, are not merely a journalist, and you're certainly not little. I have known no journalists who've been named Defender of the Faith with the Seal of Rome.
0: That was for an essay I wrote on a parish festival or some sort.
1: Yes, of course. Perhaps I should be on the lookout for Morlocks or Creatures of Dr. Moreau, yeah, or any number of things which could exist in the same dimension where you are considered a mere journalist. I see through you. You're no invisible man. Well. I always said G.K. Chesterton would get me into heaven.
0: Oh, Bertie, this is not heaven. Though you are on a journey, much like your character Wallace in A Door in the Wall, who crossed over a threshold into the world of his imagination.
1: My book, A Door in the Wall. Perhaps that is my problem. Why I can't find my door. For so long now, I have felt empty, hollow, tainted. I don't seem to see with my imagination much lately.
0: Don't seem to see with your imagination? Bertie, you are the father of science fiction.
1: Scientific romances is what I like to call them.
0: Yes, touche.
1: But the more I look back on what I wrote, the more it seems that they were filled with dread and fear. I have lost that imagination Wallace found crossing the threshold of his door in the wall.
0: My father introduced me to that threshold when I was a little boy. He built for me this brilliant toy theatre. Do you remember, Bertie?
1: Indeed I do, oh boy. Did you know my father also introduced me to the worlds of story and imagination? I was 8. I broke my leg. My father would bring me books from the library to read. I would lose myself in Charles Dickens and Mark Twain, Jules Verne, Washington Irving. Absolutely thrilling yarns. In the dark shadow of the grove, by the margin of the brook, he beheld something huge, misshapen and towering. Such was the formidable rival with whom Ichabod Crane had to contend.
0: Oh, yes, that meeting between Ichabod Crane and the Headless Horseman on the bridge. Oh, shivers down my spine.
1: I wish when I was a child I had Ichabod's fortitude.
0: What do you mean, Bertie?
1: My father was a well-known cricketer. Did you know that?
0: Yes, his athletic prowess provided for your entire family, I understand.
1: Well, he had an accident that broke his thigh, which effectively put an end to his cricket career. My mother's little china shop alone was not enough to suffice as the primary source of our family's income. To help with finances, my brother and I were apprenticed out as drapers to Hyde's Drapery Emporium. It was a dreadful place. We worked 13 hours a day and slept in a drafty, run-down apprentice dormitory. Then when it appeared things couldn't get worse, my parents separated, and everything in my life that I held dear was gone in an instant. Perhaps that was when the dread and fear took root and imagination began to wane. I lost sight of that door. That door on the wall, Gilbert, is a story of a man trying to find a door he found as a child that led to a world of happiness and joy. Perhaps I've been searching for that door ever since those difficult years as a child. But you, my friend, you have always maintained a joyful outlook and a childlike sense of play. And you, too, have had many disappointments and sorrows in life.
0: I suppose that puts us in the company of men. We all have tales of trial and tribulation. We're all very different. Take you and I, for example. We are as different as frosted cake and broccoli.
1: And speaking of frosted cake and broccoli, I am feeling quite famished. Oh. I wonder if that's the side effect of life after death. I see this place provides the finest ale I ever had, but how is the kitchen?
0: You know, I've never thought to ask for food. What did you have in mind?
1: Yeah, let me see. I think perhaps a nice hot bowl of beef stew would go wonderfully with this ale. What do you think, Gilbert?
0: I will see to it right away. 2 hot bowls of beef stew. Thank you, my good man. Hot, hot, hot, hot, hot.

0: And there you are. Bertie. There we go.
1: I still wonder why I'm here and not another location on this eternal journey. Losing your way on the journey is unfortunate, but losing the reason for one's journey is a fate far more cruel.
0: You once said to me that if a fellow loses himself, he has two options. One is to find the person he used to be, and the other is to lose that person completely. I think we need to find the person you used to be, that child whose imagination roamed freely. Yes, yes, I think if we start with the question, where is your door in the wall? That door that leads to laughter and children at play. We will then find out who you used to be. Playing, after all, as children, means playing is the most serious thing in the world. The human race has been playing at children's games since the very beginning. Probably will do so to the very end. Children are simply human beings who are allowed to do whatever they want to do. To play a song, to fly a kite, to pick up a stick, pretend it's a sword, and fight off an imaginary horde of goblins. You know, I think it might be readily maintained that the true object of life is play. Earth is a task garden. Heaven is a playground. Play. Bertie, I think we need to go on a trip. And we have just the vehicle to take us there.
1: But what are you talking about, traveling?
0: I'm talking about traveling in your time machine back to the person you used to be.
1: You're mad.
0: Well, the madman's not the man who's lost his reason. The madman is the man who's lost everything but his reason. Here, give me a hand. Bertie, come over here. Now, grab the other end of this. There we go.
1: Oh, my.
0: Put it over there.
1: It's very heavy, you know.
0: Yes. Right. Get your chair. There we are.
1: Via?
0: Your time machine!
1: This is madness.
0: Here, have a seat. Now, here's the starting lever. Hold on to that. Now, how did you say it? He set his teeth. He pushed the lever as forward as it would go. Boom! They took off. Suddenly they saw the moon chasing across the sky, the sun chasing after it. Days, weeks, years, moving with the velocity into the future. Oh, hang on, Bertie, we're really starting to go.
1: This is madness.
0: What's that, old chum? I can't hear you over the sound of time travel.
1: I said this is madness. Oh. Hang on!
0: Look, there's something. It's flying right towards us. What is it?
1: It looks like a Pegasus, a flying horse. Why is it chasing us?
0: Oh, Bertie, look at the rider, tall and slender, waving a sword, and without a hand!
1: Faster!
0: Be careful,
1: man! We must escape the headless horse!
0: Don't go too fast, we'll break apart!
1: Oh, my! We're over the sea, and it's full of sea monsters. Where are these creatures coming from? Enormous squid-like tentacles are grabbing at us. It's going to drown us in that stormy sea. I'll adjust our trajectory.
0: Never mind the tentacles. Look ahead. It's a mountain growing straight in front of us. Go to the left. No, to the right. No, up. We must get above its peak.
1: We've cleared the snowy peak. We are safe.
0: No.
1: Wait, it seems to be stuck. The controls aren't responding. I can't level it off. It's still going straight up. We're going to leave the atmosphere.
0: We'll be lost, hurtling through space.
1: It's going even faster. Wait, what are those things? They're coming straight at us. Planets? Stars? Oh, no, Gilbert.
0: What?
1: I see what they are.
0: What?
1: They're spaceships. Alien spaceships. It's the War of the Worlds. They're shooting at us. Look out!
0: We must avoid them or we will be destroyed!
1: We've been hit! We've been hit hard! Oh, this is bad. The machine is losing control. It's losing altitude. I have no power. We're going to crash and crash into that planet.
0: Hoist the topsail. Lift the rudder. Do something!
1: It's too late. We're going to crash into this planet. What is it? Rock? Water? Hot gases?
0: You know, Bertie, maybe it's the moon.

0: It's made out of cheese, and that wouldn't be bad at all.
1: It's much too large for the moon.
2: Oh.
1: Oh, we're going beneath the clouds. We should be able to see land soon. Oh my, it's all green. It's a vast jungle. I can't see a safe place to land. No. It's all nothing but trees.
2: No, no.
1: Oh, we're going down too fast. We're going to crash.
2: Brace for impact.
1: I don't know where we are, but this place seems familiar to me. It's a primordial jungle. Vines and trees choke out the sunlight. Listen to those noises. I hear the noises of many beasts. All manner of slithering, clawing, poisonous creatures surround us. Creatures? No, no, it cannot be. Wait, was that a lion's roar? Oh no, Gilbert. Oh no, I fear we've made a dreadful mistake.
2: What is it, Bertie?
1: Shh, shh.
2: What do you see?
1: Don't make a sound. Don't move. There, behind that tree, it's watching us. Gilbert, don't be alarmed, but I believe we have crashed on the island of Dr. Moreau himself.
3: Oh.
1: And there behind that tree stalking us is one of his monstrous creatures.
3: Oh.
1: He must have gotten our scent or heard the crash of the time machine, but it has found us out. We can't escape with the time machine. It is completely destroyed.
2: Oh, no.
1: Oh, look, over there, I see another one. And there, on the hilltop, behind the tree stump, another one.
3: Ooh.
1: And yet another one. They're surrounding us, watching us. Any moment they will attack and claw us to shreds with their claws. They will kill us out of hatred for what Moreau did to their kind with his devilish experiments.
2: So you must do something, Bertie. I cannot move with fright. I am indisposed.
1: I won't let them get you, Gilbert.
2: Good job.
1: I will do everything in my power. I will fight them with my bare hands to kill these devilish creatures. Come on, then, you devils. Have at me.
2: Oh, jolly good. Oh, don't forget this one.
1: Oh, this one.
2: Oh, my, Bertie.
1: Sorry, my friend. I have suffered a mortal wound.
2: Oh.
1: I have done away with a few of them. But they may be back. My friend, I must leave you here alone. On this nightmarish island. Goodbye, my dear friend. I must go to the other side of the door.
2: Oh, bravo, Bertie, bravo! That was splendid!
1: Oh, that was so much fun.
2: You did very well. You are quite ferocious fighting those beasts. You played your part with the exuberance of a child.
1: Yes, I suppose I did. I don't know what came over me. It was so freeing, so much fun to let our imaginations run wild.
2: Yes.
1: It's been years since I've had the courage to be childlike.
2: It's always been there, Bertie, your imagination and your heart of hearts. And it flew off your pen into those fantastical tales and thereby igniting the imagination of your readers.
1: Oh, my. Maybe it's this place, Gilbert. But I've never felt better in my life. Hopeful, dare I say. Anew. Yes, that's it. I've wasted much of my life. Used people. Sinned. All to escape the emptiness within me. I've been such a fool.
2: Oh, let him call himself a fool, even a damned fool. But he must not say that a fool is not worth saving.
1: We must not allow the clock and the calendar to blind us to the fact that each moment of life is a miracle in mystery. Until a man finds God and is found by God, he begins at the beginning and works to no end.
2: If there is no God, nothing matters. If there is a God, nothing else matters.
1: Touché, my friend.
2: Well, they are your words, Bertie, not mine.
1: It's strange. Everything looks different to me, and we haven't left. We haven't gone anywhere. But I'm noticing so many things I haven't noticed before. Is this your doing, Gilbert, or the station? Is it to do with this journey I'm on?
2: Well, the whole object of travel

0: joy is not to set one's foot in a foreign land, but to set one's foot in one's own land as if it were a foreign land. The time machine, your narrator traveled in it. It traveled millennia into the future, but it always was exactly at the same spot where he started.
1: We all have our time machines, don't we, Gilbert? Those that take us back are memories, and those that carry us forward are dreams. I'd forgotten that. I'm beginning to see that each of us has our door, but there must be a journey to get us there. Did you ever play Northwest Passage when you were a child, Gilbert?
0: No, I don't think I'm familiar with that game.
1: It's the sort of a game, you see, that as an imaginative child, I would enjoy playing by myself. The idea was to discover a Northwest Passage to your school. The way to school was plain enough. The idea consisted of finding some way that wasn't plain, starting off 10 minutes early in some hopeless direction and working one's way through unaccustomed streets to your school. One day, I got entangled amongst some rather low-class streets on the other side of my neighborhood and began to think I'd be very late for school, a whipping I was not looking forward to. I tried rather desperately a street that seemed like a cul-de-sac, and behold, I found a passage at the end. I hurried through with renewed hope. I shall do it yet, I said to myself. And behold, I found my way out. I think when I do find my door and it swings closed behind me, I'll be able to forget all hesitation and fear. I'll become in a moment a very happy and wondrously glad little boy who discover the perfect Northwest Passage to another world. It's as my character Wallace said, and I added to my fervent prayers this one heartfelt request. Oh Lord, may I please see my garden. Oh, please let me find my garden beyond the wall.
0: All your life, Bertie, you've always been coming from somewhere, but now you are really going somewhere.
1: I'm going, Gilbert. I don't know how I know, but I feel it. Farewell, my friend.
0: Cheerio.

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That seems like a splendid game. Yeah, I've been thinking, with all these guests coming and going, you will let me know when it's my turn in the game. Well, cheerio, my good man. 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

0: The brown scapular of Our Lady of Mount Carmel, the badge of our salvation.
1: We can have people who are baptized. They live their whole lives as practicing Catholics, but they never allow all the grace that we receive in the sacraments to be fanned into flame.
0: In an uplifting five-part miniseries, writer and theologian Father Jeffrey Kirby delivers a preparation for investiture in the mantle of Mary.
1: It requires many sacrifices, but it is worth every sacrifice.
0: It's a journey to discipleship and to spiritual renewal.
1: We have to make this personal decision for Jesus Christ. It makes all the difference.
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And Robert Royal are here with analysis. How has the West's loss of faith contributed to Europe's migration crisis? Author and historian Raymond Ibrahim is here to tell us. And Christopher Nolan's film of the Odyssey hits theaters this week. What is the enduring appeal and influence of Homer's ancient epic? Notre Dame professor and author Patrick Deneen explains. The world over begins right now.

0: Now, Raymond Arroyo.
1: A warm welcome to all of you joining us in the United States and the world over as we celebrate our 30th year. We've got a great show for you this evening. If you'd like to comment, send me an X post. I'm at Raymond Arroyo and always at Arroyo Grande Show on YouTube. The former head of the Vatican Supreme Court, Cardinal Raymond Burke, is sounding an alarm about the synod and synodality this week. While the SSPX makes a move to appeal Rome's decree of schism and excommunication. Here with analysis of these stories and more is the Papal Posse, editor-in-chief of thecatholicthing.org, Robert Royal, and canon lawyer and priest of the Archdiocese of New York, Father Gerald Murray. Thank you both, gents. Cardinal Raymond Burke, the prefect emeritus of the Apostolic Signatura, issued a stark warning about the synod and the synodal process this week. Watch.
2: I'm not the Holy Father, but I simply said, looking at this objectively, the process has to be stopped, and it has to be completely studied and reoriented so that whatever this, and it isn't it's not synodality, because a synod refers to an institution in the church that's used extraordinarily to help bishops to carry out their work. It's something else that they're going after, but whatever it is, it has to be completely faithful to what the church teaches and to the holiness of the church's life.
1: Now, he says the recent consistory is run on a synodal model, small tables and preset questions, and that dissenting views from cardinals simply never reach the Pope. Bob, how grave is Cardinal Burke's warning?
3: Well, I think it's absolutely essential to pay attention to it, because after all these years, I think it's been 7 years. I think the synodality appeared in 2018 at the end of the Synod on Youth. Yeah. I mean, I was there, and it just came out of nowhere. No one, it hadn't been discussed. We didn't know that that was a topic for that particular mm-hmm. synod. And, you know, we keep hearing different things about what the synod is. It's a style. It's a paradigm shift. You know, it's a mode of walking together. And
1: yeah.
3: so,
1: yeah, we're gonna I mean, get I think we many need, descriptions in a moment.
3: Yeah, I mean, we need some concrete questions answered. I happen to be looking into the history of Pope Benedict's allowing of Latin Mass.
1: Ah.
3: And he allowed it after a synod. He had a synod with the cardinals in 2006.
1: Yeah.
3: 2007, he published Summorum Pontificum, which allowed a broader permission of celebrating the Latin Mass. And that's the way that we understood synods in the past. What has happened in the meantime? We hear it's a way, it's opening up discussion. There's nothing wrong with discussion among leaders of the church. But it also seems to have all these other goals in mind and this method of going about things that haven't produced any fruit. I mean, what has happened in the last 7 or 8 years in the church that justifies the expense of time, of money, of getting together and the controversies that have existed?
1: Yeah.
3: I don't see the outcome it's any positive outcome in
1: don't
3: all of
1: Don't get
3: this.
1: Me started on what's happened in the last 7 years. But Father, canonically speaking, explain Cardinal Burke's point here about the mechanics and the process of the synodal office really controlling these cardinals.
4: Well, the quick history is that the Second Vatican II endorsed the notion of a synod, and Paul VI made that a reality, established the Synod of Bishops. It's an office that's technically not part of the Roman Curia, but it's under the Pope. And the idea was that you would periodically call select bishops from around the world to come to Rome to consider a topic, to give advice to the Pope, mm-hmm. and the Pope wanted to hear from, let's say, the leaders in the field how to deal with issues. That's how synods were run. Synods had experts, they had consultors, they had

0: invited guests, but synod was exclusively made up of bishops and a couple of priests. What happened then, Pope Francis decided to change it. He decided to have lay people be part of the synod. He decided that they were going to have a vote. They would be members of the synod in an equal standing with the bishops. And this is what Cardinal Burke, I think, is getting at. The understanding of the synod in the Second Vatican Council and in the decree of Pope Paul VI is not what we have now. The synod of bishops, the synod office is now called the synod, not synod of bishops. They changed the name because, of course, they changed the reality. What this all comes down to, of course, is a question. How did an organizational structure, which reflects the hierarchical nature of the church, get changed such that now lay people are exercising roles that were restricted to bishops in the past? How did that happen? Is it justifiable? Is it in accord with Catholic doctrine? It certainly is not in accord with what Vatican II and Paul VI put in place. So I think that's what Cardinal Burke is getting at. And, you know, he's a man who has been in Rome for so many years. He's seen how things go. If you don't, say, put a stop sign up something, then progress becomes inevitable. Because you say, well, I guess that's resolved because it's been going on this way for a few years. And the answer is no. Full stop. Let's look at it.
1: Yeah.
0: Let's look at it academically, seriously. Yeah. Not just a speech by some advocate saying, I like the fact that I can tell the bishops what to do. That's irrelevant. You can tell the bishop what you want to do without being a member of the synod.
1: Right.
0: But does the synod have a hierarchical nature or not? That's the essential question.
1: Well, and in the last week and really months, we've been hearing mentioned, Bob mentioned it a moment ago, that this represents a paradigm shift within the church as regards church governance and established teaching on divorce and remarriage and sexuality. Burke weighed in on all of this as well. Watch.
2: There is this whole discourse about change of paradigm. They keep invoking that there's been a paradigm shift. Well, the church doesn't have paradigm shifts. The church is one holy, Catholic, and apostolic. It's always been that, and will always continue to be that. I'm confident our Lord will protect the church, but we have to do our part to say, no, this concept of synodality, while it may have a good motive in the sense of wanting to address the faith of the contemporary time, it's fundamentally flawed, because then this diachronic part is missing, the historical part.
1: Bob, your thoughts, and then Father, I'll go to you.
3: Yeah, look, the very term paradigm is very strange, isn't it? I mean, is paradigm a term from Catholic tradition? Is it a scriptural term?
1: No.
3: I mean, it seems to be a kind of a modern, maybe even a postmodern way of talking about some kind of structure that by its very nature can be changed, because a paradigm is put together presumably by a group of human beings, and then it can be changed in a different way. I mean, there are paradigm shifts. I mean, and the one that is often spoken about in intellectual terms is scientific revolution. That, you know, some of the same things, the sun still comes up in the east, but we know differently now than we knew 1,000 years ago about astronomy. But that kind of thing doesn't seem to apply in the church, where the things that the church actually cares about and actually teaches about have a long history. And the way in which the church understands itself is that we are faithful. We're faithful to that deposit of the faith. Yeah. It gets applied in every age, but it does not depart from, if we want to use the term, the Catholic paradigm. I just don't see that this is a fruitful way to approach it. And I want to say again, what have we seen in the last 7 or 8 years? What has been the upshot of all this?
1: Yeah, it's a disaster. Father, your reaction to what Cardinal Burke was saying there, and talk a little bit about the ever-changing nature of what this synod is, and the multiple ways in which it's been described. It's so unfixed, but isn't that part of the conceit, that we only will figure out what it is when we realize it?
0: Yes. The life of the church, the doctrine, the discipline is not a paradigm. It is a system that is based on the dogma of the faith, as Bob said, the deposit of faith. It develops organically over time. You know, people say, what exactly is Catholicism? Well, Catholicism is a set of teachings that Jesus Christ entrusted to the apostles along with the sacramental system so that they could propagate the faith. And over time, that developed organically. And that's how we have, you know, the Catholic Church spread throughout the world. But we, the same thing we had at Jesus' time, which is the apostles and their successors, the bishops, that's what we have now. We had St. Peter, we have his successors. Paradigm really is a scientific term, and it's sort of like, another word would be model. Mm-hmm. In other words, an externally arrived at explanation of a conglomerate of factors or a phenomenon. And how do we explain what it is? And you can have a paradigm shift because it's only a guess. So scientifically, you guess, well, that's why it happens. Then you get new facts. It happens in a different way. Mm-hmm. We don't have paradigm shifts in the church because the doctrine doesn't change.
1: Yeah.
0: And this, what it, this, I'll just throw this in. This is a very modern conceit, which is to use analogies from science to try to explain the realities of the Catholic world. And what they'll say is, well, science has more credibility. So if we don't match scientific criteria, then we have to update. Mm. No, it's the other way around. Yeah. Science is a development of human rationality, which is fostered in the Catholic tradition. We don't believe in magic. We don't believe in things like that. So what does the Catholic Church say? Go out, explore, try to understand, but know that revelation and natural law were given by God to explain things. So we don't do paradigm shifts. We do organic development and growth, and that's incremental. Of course, it goes over time. Our knowledge increases. Mm-hmm. So we're not, you know, anti-knowledge. But we are anti-revolution in the sense of saying what happened yesterday no longer applies. We don't believe that.
1: Well, this is clearly the overturning in some ways, Bob, of we are disrupting dogma and turning this process into its own ever-evolving dogma. That's how it seems, at least from the outside.
3: Yeah. Well, I want to say the most credible part this kind of synodality is to talk with one another. I mean, the Pope has talked about in the
1: An
3: past.
1: Accompaniment.
3: Yeah, you know, he's talked about in the past, immediately after he became Pope, that he wanted the different dicasteries to talk more with one another. They seemed to be isolated. And that kind of institutional adjustment, I wouldn't call it a paradigm change,
1: right,
3: but the adjustment of, you know, the church being able to speak more clearly with one voice because everybody is on the same page. Mm-hmm. You're consulting with different people. No one could possibly be against that understanding of synodality. Now, as Father often emphasizes, there's also, you know, the hierarchical element in this. But somehow that walking together and this talking together has become the be-all and end-all. And it simply can't be the case that we're going to have to wait until people come out of the synodal hall to tell us what Catholicism is in 2026. I mean, we have a pretty good idea of what that is. And look, we can look at another element of what they keep saying about this. This is to help evangelize. Has this become an evangelical tool that has borne fruit? Or is it a bureaucratic morass? Is it kind of an ongoing commission about Catholicism that seems to get nowhere, and even its pronouncements are just virtually unreadable?
1: And the process has been constructed in such a way that the cardinals feel they can't reach or have a dialogue with the Pope, who they're really there to serve in it with their ideas, with their knowledge, with their deep expertise. We've spent a lot of money training these men, let's be honest. They should be accessible to the Pope in a public fora of their peers and not controlled by some process or of lay people canceling them out. Anyway, the recently sanctioned traditionalist community, SSPX, has filed what is called a preliminary recourse under Canon 1734. Now, this is basically a complaint against the Vatican's decree of excommunication. By their account and Rome's own code, that filing suspends the decree pending review. Father, what does that preliminary recourse mean? What does it actually do? And are these bishops, these SSPX bishops, are they excommunicated or not today?
0: Okay, so a couple of things. Yeah, so the four bishops who were ordained and the two who ordained, all members of the Society of St. Pius X, they were declared excommunicated for the schismatic ordination of bishops, which happened. That was a canonical decree from the Dicastery of the Doctrine of the Faith. It had immediate effect. Mm-hmm. What they have done is, according to canon law, they have filed a recourse asking the congregation to withdraw this decree of excommunication. And then the congregation has 30 days to, or the dicastery has 30 days to reply whether they will, yes, in fact, withdraw it, which I don't believe they'll do, or that they'll accept the recourse so that it can now have full administrative review at the Dicastery for the Doctrine of the Faith. And this is a

0: know, it's employed in canon law, it gives you an opportunity to have an appeal against a sentence or a decree. Now, the interesting thing, of course, is the very people who rejected canon law, which forbids you to ordain bishops without a papal mandate, now say, well, canon law is good because we're going to follow its strictures about having this penalty removed. And is that's very ironic, because you could say to them, no, wait a minute. You substituted your judgment for that of the Pope and went ahead and did something the Pope told you not to do. Now you're turning to the delegates of that Pope, in essence, to say, well, now we entrust to you our fate, because we want to follow, presumably we're going to follow whatever decision you make. I think in the real sense, if they don't get a withdrawal of the penalty, they're just going to continue carrying on. They're not going to say, well, canon law is binding, so we're going to, if we're excommunicated, we're not going to continue to have sacraments and all the rest. So it is a canonical provision. It doesn't mean that the decision of the doctrine of faith was annulled and is no longer in effect. It's suspended. The effects of it are suspended. That doesn't mean it's withdrawn. So we'll see what happens. But it's very, very ironic. I'm glad they did it, because it's an implicit recognition that they're subject to canon law, which is something that they did not do in a most grave matter against the will of the Pope. But my real advice to them is drop the whole thing. Go right to Rome and say, we did something wrong. We are going to ask for forgiveness for our sin. We want to be reunited with the Pope and the Church. And we want to live within the Church, just like so many other Catholics who are attached to the traditional liturgy and who defend the doctrine of the faith.
1: Bob, the SSPX goes out of their way to say they are respecting the spirit of ecclesial authority. Are they?
2: Well, I don't think that that's true at all. I think for all the reasons Father mentioned, and even for more, I mean, if anyone, I think, looking at this from the outside, is going to look at this in the way that you regard in a secular context, in a court, the defense attorneys will try to play out the law, play out one law against another law, and you know, delay as long as possible the arrival of a determination, and in this case in particular, kind of the conviction that what they have done is going outside of canon law. Mm-hmm. And look, this dispute has been going on for 40 years.
1: Yeah.
2: It hasn't changed in its essential terms. We know that John Paul II lifted the excommunications back after a while. Pope Francis allowed the priests and the bishops to licitly to hear confessions and to conduct marriages.
1: Yeah.
2: But the resolution of the basic problem is that they kind of regard themselves as the authentic church against the actually existing church.
1: Yeah.
2: And there's no appeal to canon law that's going to solve that fundamental difference.
1: But I want to pull back here for a moment, because there is something that changed radically, Father, that really brought this to a head. And that was, today is the fifth anniversary of Traditionis Custodis. This was Pope Francis's legislation that severely restricted the Latin Mass and its availability after Pope Benedict had liberalized its use and allowed any priest anywhere at any time without a bishop's approval to celebrate the traditional Latin Mass in his parish if he so chose. Francis, 5 years ago, decided to curtail that, and that drove a lot of people, because they were now starved of the old Mass, into the SSPX chapels. So now you're having bishops come out and say, as a solution, and this is Archbishop Gonswain, Pope Benedict's former secretary, personal secretary. You've got Cardinal Koch and others who are saying, Mueller, it's time to once again open up and loosen the restrictions on the old Mass. Your thoughts on that, and did Traditionis Custodis worsen the SSPX situation?
0: Well, yes, it. I would say it's a sad anniversary. I remember very well today's, decision, Our Lady of Mount Carmel feast day.
1: Yeah.
0: Very shocking. But by coincidence, that day I was attending a traditional Latin Mass celebrated in Connecticut by Cardinal Burke, who the long-planned Mass, which was so beautiful.
1: Yeah.
0: No, it's absolutely clear. If you're going to tell Catholics, do not attend the SSPX Masses and other sacraments, then pastoral charity demands that you make available to those people who like the traditional Latin Mass legitimate places to go. And we had many legitimate places to go before Tradiciones Custodes. Mm-hmm. Now we can go back to that previous arrangement under Pope Benedict. And, you know, I could say to Pope Leo, you have shown such great respect for the wishes of people to be heard and to be listened to and to be taken seriously. And I agree with all of that. Well, at one point you said you hadn't had the chance to meet with Latin Mass people who like that. Now's a chance to call together a meeting, you know, and just say, people who like the Latin Mass, let us know the reasons. Let us know if any of our concerns apply to you. But then let's liberate this. You want peace in the church right now, bishops and everybody else. Tell the Pope it's time to unrestrict the traditional Latin Mass.
1: Mm-hmm. And Bob, you wrote a column this week in The Catholic Thing about, not about this controversy, but about the beauty of the old Mass.
2: Yeah, I happened to be at a funeral Mass, a high Latin, mm-hmm. traditional Latin Mass for a young man who died tragically. And it was remarkable. Both of the bishops, there's a retired bishop and the currently sitting bishop in my diocese, and several dozen priests were there. It was not a matter of any kind of controversy over mm-hmm. the form of the Mass. What it was, and it was deeply, deeply moving, which is why I wrote about this, that this man who had died in an untimely way, that this Mass was offered for him, and we cared about the ultimate destiny of his soul. I mean, that just came through so powerfully. Yeah. And I think that a lot of people who are attracted, we talk a lot about young people who are attracted to the traditional Latin Mass. It's that. If you were floundering in the world and you were looking for something substantial to latch on to, now you can go to a place, although there will be a reverent Novus Ordo Mass, but this really kind of connects you. It's like, you know, winning the lottery. I mean, mm-hmm. you really find that there's something substantial there. And I think we want to keep remembering that not only is that available, it's available in my diocese, it's available in other places, but the dispute with SSPX is not solely over the liturgy.
1: No, it is not. You're right. There's
2: also a doctrinal. I mean, if you keep thinking that the church today is in crisis and it's no longer the authentic Church of Christ, that puts you at odds with a long history and the current occupant of the see in Rome. I don't see how you resolve that simply by allowing more Latin Masses. I'm in favor of that. I hope that a lot of people mm-hmm. who have been going to SSPX Masses see that there is this opportunity. Mm-hmm. But I don't think that that's only what's at stake. And I hope and pray that we get more people who are going to come back inside the church. Mm-hmm. But it doesn't seem likely to me.
1: Okay. Well, there's a story in the United States on Long Island, Father, that I need to get to. The Montfort missionaries have sold their former seminary in Bay Shore. It was built in 1926 and more recently used as a retreat house for priests. And they sold it to the United American Muslim Association for $5.2 million. Now, the buyer wants to reopen it as an Islamic boarding school. The neighbors are fighting the zoning board. Should a religious order be selling a former seminary to a Muslim association? We're seeing this pattern, Father, where the buyer of these closed churches and now a seminary and retreat center end up being members of the Islamic faith who want to use it for a very different purpose.
0: Well, I don't object per se to this happening because if the order decides that they need that funding to accomplish other purposes rather than running a seminary, they need to maybe run a nursing home for their older members, that's an asset that they can dispose of. Now, the better situation typically is when you have Catholic property that's going to be sold to sell it to another Catholic organization because mm-hmm. it was originally built, of course, by donations meant to promote the faith. But if that can't happen, then, you know, this is as an asset. And, you know, Islamic people, this is a free country. They have a right to worship God. I'm not going to object to that. It's a shame in the sense that the Montfort Fathers don't need a seminary anymore, but that's just the reality that we live in.
1: Well, Bob, it really does tell us something about the state of religious vocations and institutional stewardship. As Father said, these were monies entrusted to a diocese or an order to build a church, build a facility, and now to divest that asset to a group that, and we just have to say it, you've studied Islam for a long time, it's a domination game. They're not buying a storefront. They want a church. They want a former Catholic It's like the Hagia Sophia in

0: Exactly.
1: In Istanbul,
0: Istanbul, yeah.
1: the once glorious Catholic cathedral, now a mosque or a museum now.
0: Well, look, this dynamic, I've said this many times before, but this dynamic is going to come to a head here in the United States as well. And Father is right. We live in a pluralistic society, so we try to, you know, all different religions mm-hmm. try to live and let live with one another. But the Muslim question is going to come to the fore. It's already come to the fore in Europe, mm-hmm. where large numbers of Muslim immigrants are creating parallel societies. They want areas that are going to be ruled by Sharia law. Mm-hmm. And that has really brought things to a clash in the UK and France and Germany and mm-hmm. elsewhere. Here we fortunately, most of our immigration has not been from Islamic countries. But as Samuel Huntington, the great American mm-hmm. political scientist once say, everywhere that Islam goes, there are bloody borders. Mm-hmm. And we want to be welcoming of our Muslim co-citizens who behave themselves, want to be part of America. But ultimately, there is really a problem of Islam. They consider themselves, their own writings point to dominating Jews and Christians. And we know that there's a lot of money coming out of Saudi Arabia and elsewhere in the Middle East where, you know, oil money is suddenly booming, and those areas are booming economically. It's being used in Europe to build mosques. It's being used here to buy properties. We can hope that at least in this country, this will be a peaceful process. But I think you're right to point to the fact that domination is part and parcel of the ultimate goal of Islam, that there is the world of peace inside of Islam, and then there is the world of war that needs to be dominated by Islam. Yeah.
1: Well, we shall leave it there, but be sure to check out the Prayerful Posse episode on Arroyo Grande this week. We go in-depth on a couple of other stories we couldn't get to and more of this. Robert Royal, Father Gerald Murray, thank you both for being here. My next guest has spent two decades tracing the 14-century-long encounter between Islam and Christendom. From the fall of the old Christian Middle East to the Barbary Wars that gave America its first fight as a nation, here with us tonight to discuss Europe's migration crisis and its rapidly fading Christian identity, please welcome historian and author of The Two Swords of Christ, Raymond Ibrahim. Raymond, thanks for being here. You've said recently that Muslim migrants are being invited into Europe, not invading it. Is European migration, is that crisis about Islam, or is it really about Europe that's forgotten its Christian roots?
2: But I would actually argue it's the latter, mm-hmm. Because historically, we could talk about Islamic invasions. That's what happened. That's most of what we call the Islamic world today was formerly Christian territory that was conquered piecemeal. Uh-huh. All of North Africa, the Middle East, later on Asia Minor, what we call Turkey, Spain was conquered, mm-hmm. portions of France, and then the Balkans much later. Slave raids into Iceland, the Barbary Wars, as you mentioned, against America. Yep. All of that was by force, and you could call it an invasion. But today we're living in a time where the Islamic world is actually very weak. It can't force its way into anything. And we see that simply by looking at other countries in Europe, for example, Hungary and Poland, mm-hmm. that have very strict, open anti-Muslim migration. And this issue isn't happening. Then you look at other countries, the UK and Germany, France, Sweden, lots of other countries. And these countries tend to be even more powerful than the other ones I mentioned, economically, right. militarily, politically. And yet they're suffering from, you know, this as people see it, an Islamic invasion. And this is why I insist this is not an invasion. You have to understand the root source of it. It's they're being invited. They're being allowed in. They could be stopped. So it is something else, in my opinion. This is just, and I often give different analogies, but as you know, to make it to simplify it, one can say, and I'm not trying to call Muslims lions or animals, but you can say a lion attacks zebras. We know this, and they mm-hmm. feed on them. But now, and today, in the 21st century, humans have advanced and they're able to tame and domesticate and put animals in cages and separate them. Now, if I all of a sudden decide to put a lion in a zebra enclosure and the lion starts attacking the zebras, who's really at fault now? Is it the lion or is it me? I think really the ultimate responsibility and blame rests with me. And that's how I see the current situation in Europe.
1: And you make the case that modern Western Christianity shrank itself into something private, Jesus and me, you know, just here, out of the public limelight, out of the public square. How did that theological and spiritual retreat open Europe to being overtaken by what you call a hostile ideology.
2: Yeah, that's exactly right. You know, this is how Christendom ultimately died. It stopped being a social, cultural, civilizational force and was essentially atomized into an abstract idea. Mm-hmm. I am saved, and that's all there is to it. And in as much as that's been done, this has created a vacuum. So in the earlier example I gave where Muslims did invade Christendom, well, Christians fought back tooth and nail. Mm-hmm. And this was at a time, by the way, when Europe was much weaker than the Islamic world. So they paid a lot, a huge cost, lots of deaths in defending and trying to repulse Islamic invaders. But that's because they had something to live for. They had a civilization and a culture and a faith. But yeah. Now when you've removed that and it's been atomized into just some abstract idea in the minds of some people, and then the rest are what we would call secular, atheistic, mm-hmm. well, you know, they're materialists, they're hedonists, and all these ideas are just not enough to fight for. So this is why in many ways Islam is filling that vacuum spiritually in the West, because you need a spiritual, religious, substantive idea to actually actuate a civilization. And if it's not there, and it's not in most of Western Europe, well, a hostile force is coming and filling that vacuum.
1: You draw a line between the Islam faith tradition and the ideology, Islam as a political ideology. Talk to me about that and how that is grossly misunderstood in the West.
2: Well, honestly, historically, it was the political manifestation of Islam that was dominant. Let's not forget the word Islam or Islam in Arabic simply means submission, to submit. Well, what are we submitting to? Well, historically, traditionally, and even in the current era, if you speak to pious Muslims, you're submitting to the laws of mm-hmm. Allah. Okay, this is not, again, unlike modern manifestations of Christianity that have been abstracted into just an idea of me and God love each other, Islam is very legal-centric, and so right. It's about what you do in the now. It's political. You can't mm-hmm. speak of a separation of church and state in an Islamic context. And this is why historically the caliphate, which is the primary manifestation of Islamic rule, was 100% a religious theocracy. The caliph is simply the successor of Muhammad. Okay, that's all that word means. A caliph is the follower of Muhammad. And this, again, underscores that Muhammad, the prophet, was a political figure. Okay, so when we talk about Islam, we're talking about the enforcement and the spread and the domination of what we call Sharia law, mm-hmm. which is how to live according to Islam. And, you know, much of Sharia law, it's, in my opinion, you could say it's neutral. It doesn't impact me. It's whatever Muslims want to do. However, there are a number of things that are antithetical to what Western, especially Christian civilization, would teach,
1: right.
2: including killing the apostate and blasphemers, polygamy, sex, slavery, concubinage, etc.
1: Yeah. Yeah. And you've placed Islam alongside fascism and communism as expansionist ideologies of the last century. I mean, it is true, historically, you see the march of Islam. How do you interpret what's happening now in America, let's say, where you have groups of people coming in Dearborn, Michigan, in parts of Texas, where entire areas really are being populated by design, populated to create what you mentioned a moment ago, a Sharia law, a counter society, if you will, a bubble of society that operates under Sharia law.
2: It's outrageous when a normal person, a Western or a Christian person, steps back and looks at what's happening. Because we go back to the idea that this issue is being invited in. America is supposed to have its own law and its own culture and its own way of doing things. Mm-hmm. So why would you bring in something that, like I said, is very antithetical, and then kind of turn a blind eye and allow it to take root and grow? And, America is unfortunately on the same trajectory as most of Western Europe. Hmm. A lot of people in America say, no, we're better than that. Honestly, it's not that. It's just because we don't have as many Muslims as they do. And when we do, it will be the same sort of capitulation probably, or acquiescence at least. So it's really strange seeing, and remember, when you bring in, and this goes back to the political thing, when you bring in people who are Muslims, it's not just, oh, I have my own faith, but I'm going to fit in and assimilate in your civic society.
1: Right.
2: Like I said, it's a political thing. So they're coming in with already political ideas, laws that they want to enforce and live under, which, like I said, oftentimes clash directly with Western or Christian law. And

0: So, I mean, one of the most simplest one is Islam teaches Muslims they have to have hatred for non-Muslims. And this is in Quran, Surah 60, ayah or verse 4, where it says, you have a good example in Ibrahim, the patriarch Ibrahim, when he told his people, enmity and hatred shall last between us until you believe in Allah alone. So already you're bringing in a very tribal mentality of us versus them, Muslims versus everyone, Americans in this case, and you're planning them in. And at the same time, this religion also teaches Muslims, oh, if you're in a position of weakness, well, you can feign, you can pretend that you've assimilated or that you're friendly or that you like the infidel. So there's also that at work. And it's a very, it's a very potent tonic, and you bring it in into Western countries that are really naive and clueless to this sort of thing, and you see what's happening. It's mass exploitation.
1: Well, you're seeing though in Europe, I mean in Ireland, in France, there is a backlash. You see these parties rising up against the really recolonization, if you will, of those countries in ways that they never imagined. Do you think that that trend will continue? And what of America?
0: Yeah, I think the trend will continue, and that trend is also noteworthy for something else, which really underscores that this is by design. You know, we could go back a couple decades ago and say, oh, these politicians with their open door, or multicultural policies were mistaken, okay? And the proof is before us, right? Now, you look at a place like Britain, a report came out and said something like at least 250,000 British girls were systematically raped by gang, Pakistani Islamic rape gangs and so forth. And now that the people are reacting and are angry, what lately, well, last one of the last incidences is in Belfast, a Muslim tried to behead a man. In London a few years earlier, people forget, Lee Rigby, a soldier, was beheaded in the street by Muslims. So when and people are getting very angry and responding, and what is the government doing? Well, they're doubling down. And they're actually arresting those native Brits and other Europeans who dare notice and speak out. So this is why I really believe this is this really, like I said, emphasizes that this is by design, because instead of admitting, okay, we're wrong, the proof's in the pudding, as it were, we've seen the repercussions of our actions, open doors, migration, now we're going to do something about it. No, what they're doing is they're shutting people down and continuing with the same kind of mentality and enforcing, Sharia. King Charles of England just, announced instead of being the defender of the faith, he's now going to be the defender of the faiths, which to me simply means he's, it's another way of saying now we're really going to defend Islam from criticism, which they call Islamophobia. Okay, so but we'll see what happens with, these types of uprisings by the people.
1: Your most recent book, The Two Swords of Christ, tells the story of warrior monks, Templars, and Hospitallers, men who the church has not formally recognized as martyrs, even though they died defending the faith. How should we look at this period of history, and in what ways should they be looked to provide us with a spiritual foundation of the fight that may lie ahead?
0: The battle is already at hand. It's just a matter of the church and Christians in general recognizing it and responding to the battle. Like I said, and I say this because I'm very acquainted with history, and the Islamic element has not changed. The impetus for conquest and subjugation of the infidel, of the Christian, is unwavering. It was there in the past, and I briefly touched on it historically, and it's still here in the present. So the war is going on, and it's just time for Christians, the church, etc., to acknowledge it and to do something about it. That's why it seems to me there's actually a spiritual element to this, a diabolical element that is and very much has paralyzed the church and Christians.
1: I'm going to leave it there. The Two Swords of Christ, 5 Centuries of War Between Islam and the Warrior Monks of Christendom by Raymond Ibrahim is available at bookstores everywhere and online. Thank you for being here. Over on the Arroyo Grande podcast this week, it's really a wonderful interview. I sat down with legendary screenwriter Randall Wallace for a conversation about faith and courage and the incredible stories behind the making of the Oscar-winning film Braveheart and the upcoming epic, The Resurrection of the Christ, which Randy Wallace had a hand in writing. Watch.
2: How long did it take you to write?
3: It was actually very quick. From when I first heard the story to when I sat down to write, it was 10 years because I didn't feel. I mean, when I saw this statue of William Wallace standing.

0: next to a statue of Robert the Bruce. And as you say, I had not heard of William Wallace.
1: Yeah.
0: So I asked a member of the Black Watch, Scottish guards there at Edinburgh Castle, who he was. And the guard said, he's our greatest hero. And I'm thinking, now, how can he be the greatest hero of Scotland? And I share his name, and I love history, and I've never heard of him. How could that be?
1: Mm.
0: And so I said, well, he and Robert the Bruce, I knew of Robert the Bruce, yeah, Scotland's greatest king.
1: Mm-hmm.
0: So they must have been allies fighting against the English. And this guard said, well, no one will ever know for sure, which of course is the magic words for a writer.
1: For a writer, that's right. Open the door.
0: But our legends say that Robert the Bruce may have been among those who betrayed William Wallace into the hands of the English to clear the way for himself to become the king.
1: Mm-hmm.
0: And that was when the lightning bolt struck me. It's like, I thought, this may be the greatest story that I've ever heard.
2: 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This week, Christopher Nolan brings his version of Homer's The Odyssey to theaters nationwide. My next guest is about to release his own examination of Homer, a Catholic look at the epic poem and its surprising hold on the American soul. He's a professor of political science at the University of Notre Dame and author of American Odyssey, What an Ancient Story Reveals About Our Divided Souls. Please welcome Dr. Patrick Deneen to the show. Patrick, thanks for being here. Why 2,800 years later is the story of Odysseus still so gripping and relevant to Western audiences, Patrick?
3: Yeah, it's among the oldest stories in the world and yet also the most contemporary. You have a story about a man who has traveled the known world, seen incomprehensible sights, encountered gods and beasts, mythical creatures, all variety of possible imaginary creatures. And all along, what he desperately wants is to return home. And so this is a story both about human restlessness, the desire to explore and to know and to encounter the unknown, a very Augustinian theme of restlessness, one might add, but also that desire finally to rest at home. And of course, it's a pre-Christian story, but nevertheless, one that I think resonates for those of us who live in a Christian and a post-Christian world.
2: You argue in this book that it isn't nostalgia driving this appetite, that it's actually recognition. What is it specifically about the American character that responds to this ancient poem in the way it does?
3: So I think in many ways the ancient poem sets up a dynamic that is, you could say, has been intensified in its realization in the kind of westernmost part of the story, which is America since its founding. Mm-hmm. This is a country, of course, that's founded by people who traveled from elsewhere to come to a new world. And so it is about that restless spirit of discovery. And the American character is, of course, among its most iconic forms is the pioneer, the explorer, the astronaut, the wayfarer, but also that people came here to make a home, to settle down. We're not only pioneers, we're settlers, and to settle and establish roots. So this story, this very ancient story, I think appeals to us, and we can see, I think, this weekend with the outpouring of people to see this film, mm-hmm. it's not just Christopher Nolan's version, it's a story that speaks to all of us.
2: Yeah. Odysseus is gone 20 years in the story, 10 fighting a war he didn't start, and another 10 trying to get home to the wife who he hasn't laid eyes on since she was young, Penelope. Meanwhile, she's holding off a house full of suitors with nothing but her wits and her loom. What does Homer understand about marriage and fidelity that modern storytelling has simply forgotten?
3: It's remarkable. If we remember, it's not just a war that Odysseus doesn't start. It's a war that's fought over an adultery.
1: Mm.
3: It's Helen, of course, who's not of Troy, who is either abducted or perhaps leaves willingly to join Paris of Troy. And a huge 10-year war is fought over.

0: this adultery. And so we can see that what Homer is portraying is that disturbance in the home necessarily leads to disturbance in the polity and in the cosmic order of things, that there's a connection between something we see as so private and something that is so profoundly public as a kind of world engulfing war, as it was perceived at the time, and that the war can, in a sense, only be truly finished when peace and order and stability is restored in the home. And this is why, of course, Penelope is such a central character. She's the anti-Helen. She is the faithful wife who defends the home and remains ready for the return of her husband. And so the war ends not on the plains of Troy. It ends, in a sense, in the bed of Odysseus and his wife, Penelope.
1: Yeah, you know, that's a great point you raised, Patrick, and it makes me think of something the Pope said a few weeks ago. He was asked about sexual morality, and he said, well, that's not the most important morality. You know, I want us to consider justice and freedom of speech and all of that. But actually, what you're saying here and what Homer is saying is that is the most important morality because it's foundational to everything else.
0: Right. Yeah, there's no drawing some kind of a line between those things. That what we certainly see is that justice can only be achieved when there's justice in the home. Mm. And the disorder of adultery and the disorder of infidelity to the marital ties can't be contained simply to the four walls of a home. If we see disturbance in our political order today, in our social and moral order, I think it's fair to say that there's a straight line between, you could say, the immorality that now seems to define the sexual domain, and what we see now in the streets and in the polity at large.
1: Boy, yeah, is that insightful. You're so right. Look, there's real temptation in this story, too. Calypso offers Odysseus an island paradise, immortality, with no consequences. He turns it all down for his wife and, you know, his little kingdom. What is Homer saying about sacrifice and what really matters in life through that moment?
0: Yeah, so one of the things I really emphasize in the book is that the Odyssey is in some ways the primer on what it is to be a human, that always and everywhere humans are tempted to be less than human or more than human. We could say this is to be beastly or to attempt to be like gods. And Odysseus is quite good at resisting, in a way, both of these temptations. He's not perfect, but on the one hand, he resists the temptation of the lotus eaters, right, the kind of exist in a drug-like stupor that, you know, we know well from, you know, those who want to just simply play video games and smoke marijuana all day. But he's also really quite remarkable in doing something that very few mortals can do, which is to decline the offer of immortality. And I think really what the driving force of all of this is that he remains human by keeping his eye on going home, on his fidelity and his ultimately his commitment to Penelope, his son, his kingdom, his home.
1: Yeah, so you're really, that it's not a house he's going back to, but home. And I guess after 250 years in our nation, why does that theme of homecoming and moral order resonate more than this incredible journey that he goes on?
0: Well, I think it's a coincidence that the film and the 250th celebration of our Declaration of Independence both are occurring in the same month. But at a deeper level, it's very fitting. And it feels almost as if it could have been planned, it might have been.
1: Yeah.
0: Because, of course, Americans are the restless people. We're always looking for more. We are a very pioneering, innovative people. But ultimately, I think all of our journeying, our pioneering, our exploring is about making homes. And we have maybe a temptation to forget that as we celebrate American freedom, American independence, American liberty. We need to remember also that it's about American commitment and duty and sacrifice, and that our nation rests on, our freedom rests on our capacity to be creatures of commitment and obligation and duty.
1: Yeah, and this anniversary affords us the occasion to talk about Jefferson and Adams and so many of the founders who read Homer in Greek. How directly did the Odyssey, do you think, influence their thoughts about self-governance, exile, and the character required to sustain a republic?
0: Well, all of the great founders were familiar with the classical tradition, and all of the figures of the classical tradition were deeply steeped in the Iliad and the Odyssey. Homer was, in a sense, their sacred text. And so

0: I think it's fair to say that the familiarity with the classical tradition simply meant familiarity with the deepest teachings of the Odyssey. So I think it's fair to say that even where there's not a direct line of influence, I mean, they could quote the Odyssey, they could quote the Iliad. But what we could say is that effort to be a human being in a world of temptation, of bestial and godlike temptations, they knew well that a government that sought especially to elevate us in virtue without promoting the idea that we could make ourselves into gods, that's a deeply classical set of lessons that they certainly were bringing to bear.
1: And it was part of the shared culture that the whole world at the time, or learned men, read society. They were reading from that common lexicon of classics. So it informed not only their culture, their manners, their way of being, but the way they saw the world, which is, I think, we have so many competing narratives now in our culture, and so few that we agree on. It's why you see all that disharmony among people and the disunity we see in our own country. But I love the way you trace that same pattern of homecoming through quintessential American works like The Wizard of Oz, Huck Finn, It's a Wonderful Life, and so many others. What does it tell you that American storytellers keep reaching back to these Homerian themes and structures?
0: Yeah, so I think that's exactly right, Raymond. I try to pair various themes that are central in the Odyssey to iconic texts and films in the American tradition in order to demonstrate that we are very much under the same set of sort of, you could say, literary cultural influences, even if we don't recognize their Homeric elements. They're part of our lexicon. Right. And I simply just wanted to reconnect that, you know, sort of what we see as iconic American cultural landmarks with this very old text. I think people maybe could feel intimidated or somehow it's old and strange and no longer relevant. And yet I think by connecting a text like the Odyssey about, which is, combines the idea that there's somewhere over the rainbow that might be better with the, of course, the mantra that there's no place like home. Well, is there any more Odyssean theme in our own tradition than what's articulated by Dorothy Gale?
1: Yeah. I want to talk for a moment about the Christopher Nolan film. Now, I know you haven't seen it, but the cast alone is sort of creating its own cultural skirmish. Lupita Nyong'o has been cast as Helen of Troy. Trans actor Elliot Page is Odysseus's cousin. There's a liberal use of modern vernacular and profanity weaved in the Bronze Age Ithaca in the film. They all speak English. The defense is that this is proof that Homer belongs to everybody, like Shakespeare. Your thoughts on that argument and approach?
0: Yeah, in fact, I'm not seeing the movie because I'm speaking with you, Raymond. I had tickets for this afternoon's matinee.
1: Okay, I'll call you later.
0: I'm happy to be here. No, that's fine. I haven't seen the film. I've read some reviews at this point. In fact, some people who were suspicious have said the film is nevertheless very powerful. I would just say, I think we should be in some ways grateful, in spite of what might be real blunders and regrettable blunders, that this has been an occasion where now we're here talking about the Odyssey, and we're able to talk about it substantively beyond whatever Nolan does with the film. If this film encourages people to go back and read the text and to think about the text and to reflect on its lessons, then we can say the movie, whatever its failings, was successful at least in promoting people to return to the roots of Western civilization. And that should be celebrated.
1: Yeah, no, I've heard some and read some reviews now where people are saying the whole film is in some ways a Trojan horse, and that Christopher Nolan is mixing it up here, deceiving the audience, deceiving the Academy, deceiving everybody in some ways, the way Odysseus does in the, you know, as the central thrust of the movie. He is a trickster. And that really is his modus operandi throughout the entire poem.
0: Yeah, that's right. Of course, he is the one who devises the Trojan horse, and he is known for his deceitfulness, his wiliness, his ability to be a trickster. I think in some ways you could say the Odyssey presents a form of heroism that doesn't rely, as the Iliad does often. The Iliad relies on the ideal of kind of strength, aristocratic force. The Odyssey is a text that celebrates intelligence, and it celebrates fidelity and loyalty, and especially fidelity and loyalty of ordinary people. And I think this should be underscored, that this is a text, of course, about

0: figures who are royal aristocrats like Odysseus, like Penelope, but also some of its heroes include a swineherd and a servant woman, ordinary people. And I think it's necessary to underscore that this is the first time in Western literature we could say we see the inklings of the idea that you should be judged not by who you're born to, but by the content of your character. Mm-hmm. And in this case, some of the heroes are not typically hero material as would have existed before. So it's it's a text that I think speaks deeply to our American sense of equality and the inherent nobility that can be seen in any human being, no matter their station.
1: Yeah, and the wily rascal, nature of American, the scrappy nature of Americans. American Odyssey, What an Ancient Story, reveals about our divided souls by Patrick Deneen, will be available in bookstores everywhere and online July 21st, and you can pre-order it now on Amazon or wherever you get your books. Patrick, thank you for being here. Hope you'll come back soon.
0: Absolutely. Thank you, Ren.
1: That is all the time we have for now. But before we go, I have to wish a very happy 50th anniversary to Robert Royal and his wife, Veronica. What a beautiful example to all of us, and a very happy anniversary to them. Be sure to catch us next week. Until then, we'll be scouting the world over for all that is seen and unseen. On behalf of the staff and crew of EWTN News, thank you for watching. I'm Raymond Arroyo. Bye now.

Hello, friends, and welcome to the crux of the matter. St. Thomas Aquinas, the great doctor of the Church, once stated that the purpose of private revelation is not to prove Christian doctrine, nor to add to Christian doctrine, but rather to offer people of a certain period a direction for human action. This is a beautiful, succinct definition of private revelation and of what the Church teaches about it. Private revelations are those revelations made in the course of history which do not add to nor form a part of the deposit of faith, but rather may help people live out their faith more fully. Some of these private revelations have been recognized by the authority of the Church, such as those at Lourdes, France in 1858, Fatima, Portugal in 1917, and Akita, Japan in 1973. Private revelations may occur as supernatural visions, words, known as locutions, or divine touches, that is, deep spiritual sentiments accompanied by a vivid illumination of the mind. Often, it is impossible to distinguish these three forms in practice, especially since they may be received simultaneously. As supernatural manifestations by God of hidden truths made to private individuals for their own spiritual welfare or that of others, private revelations differ from the public revelation contained in Scripture and tradition, which is given on behalf of the whole human race and is necessary for human sanctification and salvation. Although recognized by the Church and at times approved by her authority, private revelations are not the object of divine faith that binds one in conscience to believe in God's authority. The assent given to them, therefore, is either on merely human evidence or, when formally approved by the Church as worthy of belief, on ecclesiastical authority according to the mind of the Church. The Church cannot accept so-called private revelations of faith that claim to surpass or correct the revelation of Christ confided to His Church. And that's the crux of the matter. I'm Father Wade Menezes of the Fathers of Mercy. Thank you for watching EWTN.

Good evening. This evening we're going to look at St. Matthew's Gospel. St. Matthew is an apostle that gives us great courage and strength because he speaks so much of the mercy of God and the compassion of Jesus for poor sinners. And we're all in that boat, you know, we're all in that boat of having to look at God and say, I'm sorry. And we do that many times a day. And we get discouraged. We just disheartened because we feel, well, you know, how many times do I have to say I'm sorry? We wonder how many times I'm going to fall into these imperfections or sins or these frailties. How many times? And we just get disheartened. We say, well, it's not worth it. We just had constant struggle. You think you got it made. You think you've conquered something. And all of a sudden, some temptation comes along. Something hidden comes along. And down you go. Well, the Gospel of Matthew, if you've ever been in that kind of discouraging position, gives us courage. There are many, many examples of how Jesus treated real, true, sincere sinners. The people that Jesus was very, very hard on were the Pharisees, those proud people, really didn't commit too many sins as far as the commandments were concerned. They kept the commandments, but their pride and arrogance, they looked down on people, lorded over everyone. They were so justified in their own eyes. Never needed repentance, never felt they needed to say to God, I'm sorry. And so Jesus was very hard, but he was very compassionate. Now, he didn't give you a lot of leeway. You know, in today's world, we just think all we need to say is I'm sorry to Jesus, and you continue on in a sinful life. That's presumption. It means I presume upon God's mercy. It's an act of pride because what I'm saying to the Lord is, look, you're compassionate, so I can sin all I want, and then I'll ask for mercy, and you'll be merciful, and that's presumption. So when we talk about sinners, we're talking about people who have their weaknesses and their sinner condition, and they rise and they fall, but they are really and truly repentant. They're really repentant, and they have every determination they shall not do this again. And then there comes a time in our life, perhaps, when we really do fall. You know, it's those times when you think you've fallen so far that God cannot forgive you. When your sin is greater than his mercy. Actually, we call that the sin against the Holy Spirit. Why? Because if you think that your sins are greater than God's mercy, then you don't ask forgiveness. And that leads to a condition, an attitude of pride. It looks like repentance, but it's remorse instead. That's what Judas had, remorse. And so this evening, to give ourselves a little courage, there is in the 26th chapter of St. Matthew a marvelous example of two different kinds of sorrow for sin. If you have your scripture with you, turn to Matthew 26 and 69th verse, the 69th verse. And this is when the Lord had been captured.

in the Garden of Olives, and he was had gone before the Sanhedrin, and he was being tried. And Peter followed, though, at a distance. He was sitting outside in the courtyard, in fact, and it said a servant girl came up to him and said, "You too were with Jesus the Galilean?" But he denied it. He denied it in front of everybody. What does that mean, he denied it? Well, what it meant was that he said, "I was not with Jesus of Nazareth." See what fear did to Peter. His emotions were just out of control. He had grief in his heart over the terrible reality that one of their own had denied Jesus, had betrayed him, rather. And there he was before the Sanhedrin, about to be condemned by unjust people, judges. And he was frightened. And who did he think of? Jesus? No, he thought of Peter, as most of us do. And he said, "I do not know what you're talking about." But when he went out to the gates, another servant girl saw him and said to the people all around, "This man was with Jesus the Nazarene." And again, but now, you see, this time his emotions are coming up to a fever pitch and he takes an oath. He takes an oath and he said, "I do not know the man." It's hard to believe a man like Peter would do that. Can you kind of recall Peter, the man who said, "Thou art the Christ, the Son of the living God." The great fisherman who walked on the water. And yet here he is, after having seen miracle upon miracle, and the dead rising, the lame walking, and the deaf hearing, and the blind seeing. He says, I don't know this man. Can't you just feel the hurt? You ever been hurt that way? I think everybody has at one time or other had a dear, dear friend. Something happens to you where you need a shoulder to cry on, or you need confirmation, assurance, or you need defense. And they turn around as if they never knew you. I don't think there's any hurt in the whole world that can compare with being terribly crushed by a dear, dear friend. It's really bad. So, again, the girl says, "Your accent gives you away." We know we don't always think of Peter having an accent, but he had a Galilean accent. It was rather peasant. It was not the best. And that's one of the beauties of Jesus. There are many, many. One is he did not disdain being called the Galilean. Well, now Peter is really scared and he's running. And he curses. Not only that, but he called down curses on himself. I don't know what kind of curses they had in those days. Like, may fire fall from heaven upon me, or may the lightning strike me dead. We've heard little things like that. I mean, he was frightened, and he was made an oath. He was just scared stiff. All the time, though, you see, he's going down, really down.

And then, the moment he took that oath and said the third time, "I do not know the man," the cock crew. And Peter remembered something. And when he remembered Jesus, that's important to really look at now. If you're following your scriptures, look at that last sentence. He said, Peter remembered what Jesus had said to him. Before the cock crows, you will have disowned me three times. And he went out and wept bitterly, very repentant. You see, that's a kind of clue, isn't it, for you and I? We shouldn't let ourselves go as far down as Peter did. It should be that in the very beginning of a temptation, in the very beginning of something that wants you to hate someone or not forgive, all that great reasoning we go through. Well, so-and-so really did hurt me. They really were unjust. They really cheated me. And so they use the human truth. Human truth. To give themselves the excuse of sinning. And you see, when we do that, it's very hard to resist the temptation. And Peter felt in his heart, as he was denying the Lord once, twice, three times, he had it in his heart that he was defending himself. He had a right to save his own life. Obviously, Jesus was out of his hands. There was nothing he could do. He hadn't listened when Jesus said, "I must go to Jerusalem and be crowned with thorn and scourged and crucified." He hadn't heard it. He didn't want to hear it. In fact, at one point, he drew the Lord aside and he said, "Hey, wait a minute. If you're going to go to Jerusalem and all these are going to happen, things are going to happen to you, forget it. Don't go." And Jesus said, "Get thee behind me, Satan." Call him a devil. Oh, my Lord. I think that you and I get in that same position when we don't remember Jesus. He remembered Jesus, remembered what he said. Oh, I know what some of you are thinking. You say, "Well, I never saw Jesus. I mean, after all, I've never lived with Jesus 3 years." Oh, you've seen Jesus. You know Jesus. If you're a Christian, you should know your Savior. You should know Jesus. Because he has saved you. He loves you. Everything good that happens to you comes from him. Everything. And even those things that are not so good are permitted for a greater good. Jesus, the Lord, must permit many things in our lives sometimes because we're all victims of other people's bad choices and sometimes our own bad choices. And so Jesus takes advantage of those occasions to make us patient, humble, to grow in faith and hope and love. And in the midst of great tragedies, many times in great suffering, God brings beautiful jewels and treasures. Well, that last sentence tells us something. It said, he went out and wept bitterly. Went out and wept bitterly. Now, we have another sinner. Another sinner who did almost similar to Jesus. It's Judas.

When he found, it says here, right down here in chapter 27, verse 3. Said, when he found Jesus had been condemned, Judas, his betrayer, was filled with remorse. He took the 30 pieces of silver and went to the chief priests and elders. He says, I have sinned. He knew it. He knew it. I have betrayed innocent blood. And you know what they said? What's that to us? That's your concern. That's your problem. Anybody ever get you into a problem? Some of you young girls betrayed by your boyfriends because you made a mistake and you're pregnant, and you go to this young man that you thought loved you and you love, and he looks at you and says, hey, that's your problem. There are many of you out there who have had that kind of hurt. It's a terrible thing. Well, Judas now, he couldn't take that because he did not remember Jesus. He did not remember, he did not recall the merciful Jesus who forgave an adulteress, who forgave Matthew, who must have forgiven Judas himself many times. I personally think Judas was a character. He was a thief. A man who was constantly complaining about the money and where it was going and why they weren't keeping more. Always mundane, always had money on his mind. So Judas flung those pieces of silver on the temple's steps and he ran. Well, he ran and hung himself. Well, you say, well, what's the difference between Peter and Judas? The difference is vast. Because Peter was repentant. Repentant. And Judas was remorseful. Say, well, what's the difference? Well, if you read this carefully, you'll see the difference. Repentance remembers love and repents not so much over the sin it committed, but over the fact that it has offended a gentle, loving, compassionate God. And the thought of having offended Jesus, that wonderful God-man who forgave Peter, who gave him the keys of the kingdom and said, thou art Peter, and upon this rock I will build my church. Judas now was remorseful. He knew he sinned, but so did Peter. He knew he betrayed innocent blood, and so did Peter. But he went out and hung himself. It never dawned on Judas that the mercy of Jesus and the compassion of Jesus was greater than his sin. It did dawn on Peter. Judas was not convinced of the divinity of Christ. And so he looked at a man that he denied, that he betrayed, and said,
I have betrayed an innocent man. Innocent man. Peter knew who Jesus was. He didn't forget. And though he wept bitterly, I can imagine Peter sitting in some corner or some cave or rock saying, "Oh God, I am so sorry. I was so weak. Jesus deserves so much more." And cry because he offended Jesus. In another gospel, it said that at that moment that he denied and the cock crew and it dawned on Peter what happened. Another gospel says, and Jesus, passing through the courtyard, looked at Peter. Looked at Peter. And Peter went out and wept bitterly. Can you imagine the hurt but compassionate eyes of Jesus? Can you imagine Jesus looking at Peter? Oh, you can't hardly imagine that. And that's why, you see, there is such a difference. Judas committed suicide because he would not face his Lord and say, "I'm sorry." See, that is a sin against the Holy Spirit, to refuse to say to the one you offended, to Jesus, to the Father, the Spirit, "I'm sorry." That's all it takes. Not like a big deal. It's to acknowledge my sin and to say I'm sorry. One of the greatest evils today is that so many people are telling you this is not a sin and that's not a sin. And all of these things are not sin. You just have to love. But love and sin don't go together. They don't go together. You cannot slap someone in the face and say, "I love you." That's ridiculous. But we slap God in the face when we sin, and we have big sins today. Fornication, immorality, adultery. We do. It's unbelievable what people do today under the guise of God's compassion. Well, you got misdirected faith or no faith at all. How would you like it if your husband came up to me and slapped up to you, rather, and slapped you in the face and said, "I love you"? But that's the essence of sin. And that's a lie. That would be a lie. And so Peter acknowledged his sin and said, "I'm sorry." Judas said, I sinned against an innocent man." He lost sight of the divinity of Jesus. And he was not repentant. He was remorseful. And he said, "I got to get away from this thing." Never dawned on him. And if it did, he thought that his sin was greater than God's mercy. You know, no one can forgive another person if that person ever says, "I'm sorry." There's no way. No way at all. You cannot. If a person is not at all repentant, and that's happened to you, I'm sure sometimes, somebody has hurt you deeply and you go up to them and say, "I am very hurt over this." "Well, I didn't do anything." "Sure, I am very hurt, but that's your problem." Did you understand?
We understand things on a human level, especially when we're, as far as we're concerned, but when it comes to our relationship with God, we kind of take away that experience and we look at God and say, hey, you got to forgive me. Well, we need courage today. Because don't be like Judas. Don't get discouraged, so remorseful that you will not say to Jesus, I don't care what sins you've committed. The greatest thing Judas did was to deny the Lord mercy, giving him mercy and forgiveness. Can you imagine what the world would be like if we could say that Judas was forgiven by God? No one would ever, ever become disheartened. But he denied that glory to God by committing suicide and saying, no, God cannot forgive me. So don't do that. Those of you listening to me this evening, whatever you're doing, repent, change your life, turn it over to the Lord. Say, Lord, I am not going to commit this sin again. Your grace is greater than my weakness. And no matter what it is, he will forgive you. Just say, I'm sorry, Lord Jesus. And a flood of mercy will come upon you as it did Peter. Because at that moment you say, I am sorry, the eyes of Jesus look into your soul. And at that moment, that beautiful strength will return to you. If you're Catholic, go to confession as fast as possible. You're going to feel as free as a breeze. So, it's almost time to go. I hope you've gotten courage from Peter, that great man who really and truly loved Jesus. Good evening.

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Welcome. Well, you're at home with Jim and Joy, and you are an important part of our EWTN family. 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And now today, we will be welcoming Tyler Blansky to the show. Tyler is the author of 4 books, and he has written for various publications, including Touchtone Magazine, Christianity Today, CNN, ABC News, Crisis Magazine, and many more. And he is the owner of the Minnesota Catholic Magazine. He lives in Minnesota with his wife and 4 children.

0: And today he is here to share with us how fathers can rediscover their strength in his book, Find Your Fight, Rugged Wisdom for Faithful Dads Who Refuse to Settle. And it's a wonderful book. We have two sons, we have seven grandsons, and they are all in the fight. They're in it. They're fighting for their holiness, they're fighting for their marriages, not fighting in their marriages, but fighting for their marriages, which is important because that's a lot of energy, and they want to do that right. 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
0: Yes.
1: So we should at least give monthly.
0: It has been a beautiful journey. And Mother Angelica, I would watch her many a time, and she would catechize me. And Mother Angelica taught me how to pray the rosary because I had to teach myself. I'm a convert. I didn't know. 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
1: It was interesting to hear kind of the bio of Tyler Blansky and so on, and CNN and all these different things that he's doing and so on, that God gave him grace to do and ability to do. But really his book isn't so much about those, you know, really renowned things and being seen. It's really about the common things that he writes about. You got to learn this in every phase and stage of life. And if you learn it, that God's in the mundane, God's in the regular things. If you understand as a man that your vocation is the way to your salvation. Your vocation is the way to your salvation. You're a husband, you're a father at every phase and stage of life. And God's giving you a plethora of opportunities if you would have eyes to see them and give yourself to those things, and especially to your wife and to your children, fight for them and embrace them and love them. It's a great book. We'll be right back. Plenty more to come. Please don't go away.

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0: Welcome back. Well, our guest today is Tyler Blansky. He is the author of a wonderful book that we highly recommend called Find Your Fight. You could go out to his website, tylerblansky.com. Well, Tyler, we're excited to have you on At Home, and we want you first to tell our family a little bit about your journey.
1: Jim, Joy, it's so wonderful to be here. Thank you. Yeah, it's been a wild journey. Jim, you might be able to relate. Yeah. I'm a convert, received into the church about 12 years ago, was going to be an Anglican priest, and then God just grabbed me by the horns, and my wife and I became Catholic when I was supposed to be ordained to the Anglican priesthood. Our firstborn son was born. We were receiving the church all within a week, and I didn't have a job. So thankfully, the local parish priest took me in, and that began my ministry with the church, serving as the director of religious education.
0: Mm-hmm. So your years of schooling, you went to Neshota House, the seminary.
1: Yes.
0: And good so seminary. Good seminary. And so you went there, and when you think, oh, well, now what is God going to do with this? He landed a job for you, right? And so you were able to assist a priest in parish life.
1: You know, everyone has a dream. Some people want to be an architect or an engineer. I really wanted to do ministry. Mm-hmm. And for me, being able to be a director of religious education, catechizing families, that was a dream come true for me. I loved it.
0: Mm-hmm. Yeah.
2: So your book's entitled Find Your Fight. But I'm thinking about what you're saying. So that was your fight, in a sense. You know, I'm going to become, mm-hmm. Lord willing, a priest. I want to serve in this way, that way, and everything. I want to learn. I want to be studious. I want to apply it. And, the Lord kind of takes that fight away, you know? And so it's kind of like, wow, you just flipped my world upside down. I thought it was on this course here. And so why the title, Find Your Fight? Is it the same fight all the time? Does that fight vary at different phases and stages? Because you're 40-something years old now, and you're kind of focusing on that midlife area. But just bring this together with us. Why find your fight? Does the fight vary at various times? What's it about?
1: Jim, that's a great question. So up until my son was born, and now we have four children, my life made sense. I grew up in a Baptist church, and my understanding of what it meant to follow Jesus was to be radical. I grew dreadlocks. I worked at an organic foods co-op. I was going to go live in the redwood trees to save them from being cut down. I was going to be a missionary overseas. Anything but living a boring suburban life in America. That's why I went and got the degrees I did. That's why I pursued ministry. Then one day, driving around Wisconsin, where at the parish I worked, our minivan broke down, and it was a hot summer day. And the baby was screaming, the toddler was screaming, my wife was crying, and I was in a bad spot. And it was there on the side of the road that I realized something wasn't working. I loved what I was doing, but it didn't pay the bills. I couldn't even afford to take my family out to Culver's, which is a great, great fast food place up there. I went home and I remember just bringing all this to God and saying, what am I supposed to do? I want to serve you through ministry. But I have this family. You called me to be a husband and a father. It feels like I can't do both. So my wife and I, we went back to the drawing board, and I can't believe it. I still can't. I ended up going into business, of all things, the one thing I thought I would never do. And it was very hard to take that leap, but I had to find my fight to provide for my family, first by doing what I didn't want to do. I didn't want to go do business. I ended up being a salesman, of all things. I thought, hey, I can do evangelism. Maybe I can do a little sales. Yeah. Turns out that they're not quite the same. But I had to do, any father needs to do what he doesn't feel like doing to provide for his family, because the family comes first. So it was a twist of fate that in pursuing the Lord, I ended up doing something that I thought pursuing the Lord would never look like.
0: Mm-hmm. And so in finding your fight, you're on the side of the road. Very normal, typical scene in the life of the dad. Car breaks down, you're so responsible, all these people are depending upon you, and you're like, Lord, really? Like, is this it? But it's those places where we can't believe this is my life. Yeah. And God goes, well, yeah, this is your life. Now, I need you to be a holy man, need you to be a holy father. I need you to be a holy husband in the midst of this scene. Mm-hmm. And one must dig deep, mm-hmm. right? We got to go, okay, Lord, you're here. You're in mm-hmm. this place. How am I going to do this? So you course correct. You need to provide. That's your job, right? You want to, as a father, you protect, you provide, you got to feed these people, you got to pay the bills. Mm-hmm. That's a tough gig, never in the role that you thought you were.
1: Absolutely. Maybe you've seen it. I don't remember the name of the film. It's about St. Francis. I think it came out in the 60s or 70s. And the dad is portrayed as kind of this awful businessman, the man of the city who's wealthy, but he also is providing income and employment for everyone in the town. St. Francis is holy, he's righteous. So he, very memorable moment where he strips naked in the town square and hands his father all his clothes and runs off into the forest. And I thought, I want to be St. Francis. I want to run naked into the forest and take care of the homeless and do something radical. I never thought I'd be like St. Francis's dad and actually put down roots, run a business, be the guy that cared about money and homes and green grass and carpool lines and here I am.
0: Right.
1: Very unexpected.
0: Right.
1: Maybe not everyone can relate to that journey, right? Mm-hmm. But that for me it was a surprise to be so suburban and normal. So Find Your Fight really leans into these questions. Can you be American and Catholic at the same time? What does the pursuit of holiness have to do with the pursuit of happiness? How do you reconcile these two things? Yeah. How can you, as a father, be a breadwinner, primarily concerned with building wealth and fortifying the family financially, yet also totally indifferent to wealth, and really concerned with your children's faith and your wife's faith and getting them to heaven?
2: That's right. Huge.
1: Yeah.
0: That's the goal.
1: Saying. Yeah.
2: Yeah. Well, you're 40, so how old are you now?
1: 42 now. I'm old enough, I have to do my morning stretches.
2: Yeah.
1: Can't drink too much coffee anymore.
2: Yeah. Well, yeah, it's interesting because you got so many dynamics going on. One is that kind of the, what you would consider the way to holiness, you know, sell everything you have, give to the poor, you know, defend nature, whatever. And we need to do that to various degrees and so on. So you've got that stream. And then you're also saying, well, I don't want to get caught up in the American dream when it's extreme, because guys just get lost in accumulating wealth and so on. So you got those two things. Well, how am I going to be holy? How am I going to be holy at this time in my life? I'm reflecting, I'm 30-something, 40-something. And then what does that mean into the future? So what are you seeing? How did you make an adjustment? How did you see? Because it's you say in your book, there's opportunities all over the place. They may be washing dishes, changing diapers, ordinary things. But in the ordinary things, God is trying to save me. This is how I'm saving you.
1: Yeah.
2: Right?
1: Yeah.
2: Speak to that, because there's so many guys that are moving into various extremes, and maybe they won't wake up to really knowing the Lord and the way He's calling them until they're 60 years old. Better they find out sooner rather than later.
1: Yeah, yeah. A lot of guys want to have a family. I think for me it was very, it was an idealistic vision until I actually was holding my newborn son. And babies broke me. No two parents have the same experience with children, but all our first three children were born with dietary issues. So they were just screaming and disastrous diapers and problems, and we didn't know at first what was going on. But it led to other issues then with sleeping. And I was just a broken man, crawling every morning for the towards the coffee pot. Yeah. You know, Brittany and I would have these little spats. It just felt so nasty. It was just hard to get through. And you never felt like you could do enough. Mm. You know, a bachelor can wake up in the morning, brush his teeth, go to the gym, get going, go do work, come home, have a nice dinner. A dad, you're always on. By the time you get your kids off to school, when I drop them off, I've run a marathon. It's only 7 a.m. And it doesn't stop. You get home and it keeps going. So Find Your Fight, that phrase has a secondary meaning, which is if you find yourself somewhere in your 40s, you've lost some of that like ambition and clarity of when you were young and in your 20s. You're just in this long, endless stream of days of so many responsibilities. You have to have a calendar. You got to have something on the fridge with your wife. The Google calendar, everything is just full. How do you keep that flame alive? Because what most dads want to do, and I can relate, is you just want to check out just for a minute. You want to watch the game, scroll a little, relax, maybe go golfing. So find your fight is put the phone down, go back into the kitchen, keep courting your wife, go pick up the baseball glove and play catch with your son, even if you're exhausted, because you only have a short window.
0: Right.
1: So you got to grab it.
0: Well, and in marriage and in family life and fathering and in mothering, we are to lose our life.
1: Yeah.
0: And we really only find our life when we're dead. Right? And so I would say to Jim, and we would do premarital counseling for couples, and I would say, if you're not ready to give up half your life, don't get married.
1: Yeah.
0: And then if you're not ready to give up the other half of your life, don't have kids, because the point is God wants you with no life.
1: Yeah.
0: Because now he's in charge.
1: Yeah.
0: Right? And that's the game here, because it's not about us anyway, right? And it's like, Lord, you're killing me. And he's like, yes, I am. That's the point. And he's using all the people that you gave life to.
1: Yeah.
0: Right? Your bride, those four beautiful children. And, you know, like you say in your book, you walk into the room and it's not here I am, it's there you are.
1: Yeah.
0: Right?
1: Yeah.
0: And a father does that. A father recognizes the dignity and value of the toddler on the floor or the 3-year-old that's crying in the corner.
1: Yeah.
0: That's what dads do.
1: Yeah, there are two kinds of dads in the world. One that gets home from work and is like, I'm tired, I'm hungry, I have needs. Everyone, get off of my sofa. Me, me, me. The other dad comes in and drops the brief. My dad was good at this. He'd drop his briefcase, give my mom a big hug and a kiss, and he would just, you'd think I was a hero in his world. Every child, he just looked at us and pulled out the best in us. And that's the kind of dad I want to be.
2: Yeah, and that's at the end of your book. We'll probably bring that up again tomorrow. But I think that just says so much. And, you know, there's dads that say, here I am. Mm-hmm. And then there's dads that say, you're here, you're here. Yeah. And then again, that's the way of holiness. That's the way of finding joy, is by losing your life. So some people could hear that and say, well, I don't think I want, you know, that life. I want this achievement kind of life affirmed by the world. But really the power is in losing your life and finding your life, giving yourself away as the Trinity gives himself away within that Trinity.
1: People, they blog about this, the moms, the dads, of how they're losing themselves to the kids or to their spouse. Right. And that is a normal way if you're gonna go through that. And I think you gotta embrace it. In the book, I call it just rolling with it. Mm-hmm. You can't even fathom what's going to hit you in the day.
0: Right.
1: There's so many stories. Like you're just hit from every direction. You got to roll with it. Take time to build yourself up in prayer, exercise, you know, basic self maintenance. Mm-hmm. But don't hold so tightly to yourself that you end up missing out on your family.
0: Right. Because if you wake up like that, it's going to be a miserable day for everybody.
1: Yeah.
0: You know, it just don't go that way. And self-care is important. Like it, in our lives, we would get up before our children, which meant 5 o'clock, 5:30.
1: You
0: got to get up
1: it's
0: early.
1: It's so funny.
0: And you have to pray, because I need my bags packed before I get to give my life away to them. Otherwise, no Jesus, they ain't no joy in the house.
1: Yeah.
0: I mean, it's miserable.
2: 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We'll be right back. Plenty more to come. Don't go away.

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3: Welcome back. Well, we're finishing our conversation with Tyler Blansky. We were talking about the van breakdown on the side of the road. Finish that journey for us.
4: That's a, yeah, unforgettable moment of having to give up my dream to pursue something for the family. We sold everything, moved to Minnesota to be close to our family, found a great parish, and kind of accidentally, but really to save money, moved into the hood. We didn't realize that it was such a bad neighborhood until we were in it. Small 700 square foot apartment. We used to be homeowners in Wisconsin, now we were renting, paying four times for the rent than what the mortgage used to be for this itty bitty place. The police were always outside the neighborhood. There was mold in the apartment. The kids were sick. And I was gonna build a business. I was gonna provide for my family. And I just crashed and burned. I couldn't sell anything for the life of me. And a month went by, another month went by, not a single sale. And it was devastating. I thought, my whole life I've been pretty good at what I did. And now I was very bad at what I was trying to do, but I had a lot at stake. If you want to watch a grown man cry, watch him tuck his kids into bed when he's trying to start a business, because it was brutal. Said a novena to St. Joseph, and I really believe in his intercession, things just started to click. I started to turn into a game. I would laugh. I wouldn't take myself so seriously. I would really listen to the problems my prospective clients had and try to solve them. And then the business started to grow. And now here I am. The last thing I ever thought, I'm just a businessman living in the suburbs, mowing my lawn, tending to my flower pots. And I can't believe, is this really that all that God had for me? I thought I should maybe travel the world. And here I am, and I'm worried about how green my grass is. So I have a whole chapter of why I mow my lawn. And I think most dads need to come to grips with this. Either you let it go the way of the buffalo and just weeds and trash and you don't care. I had one friend who did that, and he thought, maybe my neighbors will see how unmaterialistic I am and they'll be curious about my faith. But the neighbors hated him. So I kind of do the opposite. Take care of your yard. Build a home, make a safe place in the world that can be an outpost, what Anthony Eslin calls an outpost of normality, and a lighthouse to your neighborhood. It says, I care. I love you enough to mow my grass. I love my kids enough to give them a place to play, a safe haven, a kitchen, that's a fridge that's well stocked. These little things that might not seem to be directly in line with what our mission is, with the Great Commission and our call as Catholics, but are totally right there in the heart of it.
5: Mm-hmm. Well, it's been great to have you for this day, and we'll see you again tomorrow. You can unpack this book more fully. It's so important. Find Your Fight. Time

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It's in the ordinary things, Tyler is sharing, that we find the Lord and we find our fight, especially in marriage and in the family. You're an important part of this EWTN family. You're never alone. You're always at home with Jim and Joy. Life, marriage, and the family will prevail. Bye now.

Welcome to the Semi-Quincentennial Minute, where we honor America on her 250th birthday. The semi-quincentennial means the 250th anniversary. And today I want to talk about the American incarnation of the Catholic tradition, which is not something anybody usually talks about because most people think America is a Protestant country, or worse yet, some kind of Enlightenment country, which is neither is true. And if you want to learn more, you can look at my article, What is America or What is America Too? Which really goes into depth on disproving that. So I can't do that here, but I can tell you that the American Catholic tradition is the deepest thing is the natural law roots of the country, and every aspect of the Declaration and the Constitution comes out of the natural law. The founding fathers had it in their bones in a way that the average Catholic priest and bishop does not. It's a stark thing to say, but the average founder had a much better intuitive, habitual grasp of the natural law than the average bishop in our country today. That's a loss of that Catholic tradition, a deep Catholic tradition of understanding through nature. Nature and nature's God is the way Jefferson puts it. And we've lost that, and you can see that that this can't be Protestant in any real sense, because Protestantism has sola scriptura, sola fide, and these are looking at nature, not the Bible. And the calling us to look at a deeper appreciation of the world is something, and the goodness of people is something that's not innate to the Protestant theology, which has total corruption, the idea that you're totally corrupt and all grace does is cover it over. That's deep in Protestant theology, and Americans can't hold that. And one of the most obvious icons of that I like to give people is Father Flanagan, who's a priest that founded Boys Town, and there's a movie, a great movie that I recommend on it, in which he talks about there's no such thing as a bad boy. And of course, Catholics understand that there's a damaged nature, and the founders understood this, but they never thought the nature is completely corrupt. They thought it was needed help, both of grace and of nature, of a culture that supported goodness and supported virtue. And they believe that. It's hard to hear that because we don't anymore, but this is part of our American heritage that we need to reclaim. And I recommend you watch the movie. The movie shows the receptivity of Americans to Catholicism, as the movie was just immensely popular, still is in some way. Then you have Bishop Sheen and Father Peyton, a family that prays together, stays together. That's a Catholic priest that penetrated all of Catholic culture.

Hi, everyone. I'm Father Thomas Dube, and many of you will remember that last week we finished with the point that the saints light fires. I should like to begin this week with the fire idea related to last week, but we're on to another aspect of our study, the closer look, as we're calling it. I want to take up what we may term the fundamental attitudes of the saints. Now, these are attitudes are absolutely basic to understanding a saint, but you can't depict them in a Hollywood presentation, good as that might be, or at least it's very difficult to get to the inner life of a saint. And that's what I want to talk about here. What are their inner views of reality? What's their

question is that they are men and women on fire. That relates to last week. And because they're on fire, they light fires in the world. As a matter of fact, I didn't say it last week, but I might add it right here. The saints really are very much the history of the Catholic Church. There are other people who have done very good things, no doubt, but the people through the centuries that light the fires, these are the saints. Now, I should like to begin with the Lord in Luke's Gospel, chapter 12, verse 49. I have come to cast fire on the earth, and would that it be enkindled. Notice that last remark, would that it be enkindled. He doesn't force it on anybody. If I don't want the divine fire, if I want to be selfish, have a divided heart, he's not going to force it on me at all. And I means every one of us, all the listeners as well. But he wants us to be on fire, and he came to cast fire on the earth. The saints do that. They are men and women on fire. To get a feel for this, put in present-day terminology, let me share with you a remark of in the liturgy of the Vatican Council, Vatican Council II, it's number 10. It speaks about a celebration of Mass and says the following. The renewal in the Eucharist, which really means Mass, of the covenant between the Lord and man draws the faithful into the compelling love of Christ and sets them afire. Notice that same idea. The Church in her liturgy, in her official teaching, never deceives us. It's always in line with what the Lord says. The Church is saying that the faithful, every one of you, and even those outside the Church, you ought to grow to becoming on fire too, but talking explicitly of the faithful at Mass, we are to be set on fire and have, because of our participation in the Eucharist, the principle of all the sacraments, a compelling love of Christ. St. Philip Neri, I'm not sure if I ever told you this story before, but even if I have, it's worth noting again. St. Philip Neri had the problem in celebrating Mass, what the council here is talking about, what the Lord is also talking about. He had the problem of just burning up with love for God so deeply that he could not speak. And of course, when a priest is celebrating Mass, he has to verbalize the words as we go along. And Philip could not verbalize the words. And so what he would have to do is just stop at the altar, just wait. He was so in love with God that he couldn't speak. Just wait till this would recede somewhat, and then he could begin Mass again. A marvelous problem to have. And notice how, following the Lord, he has come to cast fire. Philip was a man who said yes to the Lord, as the saints do. We took that last week. That's one of their traits they all have in common. Complete yes, 100% to God's grace. Philip was head over heels in love with God. Exactly the opposite of what we have in the book of Revelation, chapter 3, which twice deals with mediocrity, which is exactly the opposite of being on fire. Mediocre people, halfway people, are anything but on fire. In chapter 3, message to the community in Sardis, we read the following. I know all about you, how you are reputed to be alive, and yet are dead. Wake up, revive what little you have left. It is dying fast. So far, I have failed to notice anything in the way you live that my God could possibly call perfect. Notice God's asking you and me to become saints. That's what perfect means. And yet do you remember how eager you were when you first heard the message? Hold on to that. Repent. That's the solution, repentance. And so when the saints, many of them in their earlier life, were not wholehearted toward God, not giving everything, they did repent. And how did they repent? Wow. I hope later in our series someplace,

we're going to hear about the things that the saints teach us, and one of them is how to repent. Okay. The second inner disposition of the saints that I want to share with you, they are dauntless in the faith. I borrow that expression from the Liturgy of the Hours, dauntless in the faith. And of course, what the word means is that they are very brave people, and they're not afraid. They have a natural human fear and a recoiling from suffering, intense, especially torture. They're human beings, after all, still. But they face these things, these even tortures, bravely, dauntless in the faith, with the strength God gives, which we noted last week. I'd like to share with you a little passage from the diaries of St. John de Brébeuf, a North American martyr. In Canada, they speak of Canadian martyrs. We in the U.S. speak of the North American martyrs. Interesting distinction. Same people, though. St. John de Brébeuf was physically an imposing man, built, I guess, something like a professional football player is built today. And in any event, much more important than that is the burning love that he had for the Lord, for whom he came over here, suffered endless tortures, mosquitoes, for example, no spray whatsoever, mosquitoes sitting motionless in a canoe while the Indians were bringing him to some other place, some other mission or something, immobile. I don't know that he could even swat a mosquito, or if he wanted to. But in any event, a life full of extreme penances. Here is what he says about the coming martyrdom. I should like to quote this. It is a beautiful example of dauntless in the faith. In his diary, "For 2 days now, I have experienced a great desire to be a martyr and to endure all the torments the martyrs suffered." Now, St. John the Brébeuf had seen the Indians torture one another when they would capture somebody from another tribe, pull their fingernails out, not kill them, but just torture them, and then skin them alive. At least part of their body would be skinned. Wouldn't kill them, but he saw all that. And here he is, great desire to be a martyr, and he knew what was coming. He continues, "In truth I vow to you, Jesus my Savior, that as far as I have the strength, I will never fail to accept the grace of martyrdom." He puts it as a tremendous privilege, which of course it is. Notice the awesome dauntlessness in the man's yes to God. Further, he continues, "I bind myself to this, so that on receiving the blow of death, I shall accept it from your hands with the fullest delight and joy of spirit. For this reason, my beloved Jesus, and because of the surging joy which moves me, here and now I offer my body, blood, and life." Then he concludes, "My God, even if all the brutal tortures which prisoners in this region must endure." See, he had seen all these tortures. He knew them firsthand. "Even if all the brutal tortures which prisoners in this religion, in this region must endure should fall on me, I offer myself most willingly to them, and I alone shall suffer them all." Dauntless in the faith. You and I who have far, far little, smaller, almost insignificant sufferings to endure should learn from this that in our life we also want to grow to be dauntless in the faith, so that someday if we have to suffer much more, we will do it at least something like the martyrs did. The third inner attitude of the saints, you see, how could a person depict this in a movie, for example, in a film, unless you're citing the very words of the saint? Then, okay, you begin to pick up what's in the heart of the saint. The third inner fundamental attitude I should like to speak about is the totality and wholeness of the saints.
And here I mean not simply that they say a complete yes to God, we've already talked about that, but a wholeness in the sense that they are not partial. Most people, you will notice, even rather good people, focus on one aspect of reality, but don't focus on another one that is equally or sometimes more important. That we're somewhat partial in our looking at things. Let me give you a concrete example. I take it from the Constitution on the Liturgy of Vatican II, that in the Church, all of us, notice, not only monks, nuns, bishops, priests, lay people, married people, single, all of us are to be, quote, in the Constitution on the Liturgy, number two, eager to act and yet devoted to contemplation. Let's take that simple statement as an example of wholeness. You see, there are people, many of them in the world, eager to act. Yes, that's fine. I hope I am. I hope you are, that you do and I do zealously what we do, eager to do it, especially to serve the neighbor in one way or another, our work. Okay, that's fine. But also devoted to contemplation, deep intimacy with the Trinity, a deep prayer life, beginning with meditative prayer, leading to contemplative prayer. And we have talked about that another time at some length. Devoted to contemplation. It takes a whole person with the kind of wholeness we're speaking of now to buy both of those aspects of reality. You might say, well, there are people who don't buy either of them. They're not eager to act and they're not devoted to contemplation. Well, they're kind of bumps on a log. Too bad. It's a pity. But even those who buy the one and not the other, that is very sad also, because they're partial. And the saints are total. I've already mentioned last time Catherine of Siena, that marvelous woman who not only was a mystic, and a woman on fire, therefore, but she operated on an international level and did great things in the Church. She was eager to act and yet devoted to contemplation. That is typical of the saints. They are whole people. I might mention still another one, St. Francis Xavier, a Jesuit, a missionary. He just worked and converted so many thousands of people, you might think that his arm would get tired, fall off maybe, baptizing so many people. Did he work zealously, burningly? But it's the same Francis that you find in the middle of the night, lost in profound prayer, loving the Lord, in a deep contemplative prayer life. He's eager to act, and how. He's devoted to contemplation, and how. That's the way the saints are. The next inner aspect of the saints' life, the fundamental attitudes, the inner what makes them tick anyhow, is a complete acceptance of and a clinging to the divine will. That is our sanctity, after all, because God wills what is best for every one of us. Consequently, sanctity means, as the Lord said in the Gospel, he who does the will of my Father is the one who loves me. Remember, he doesn't say, he who feels good at prayer time loves me. Feeling good at prayer can be fine and a good thing. It could be a sign of advancing. Also, dry, purifying prayer, as we've explained elsewhere, is very profitable when one's growing through that kind of contemplative prayer. But in any event, it's not how do I feel that determines my sanctity. It's he, the Lord again, who does the will of my Father is the one who loves me. Okay. Now, bearing that in mind, let's think of the remark of St. Paul to the Romans, chapter 8, verse 28. For those who love God, all things work together unto good. That takes a lot of pondering. Many people would be inclined very much to disagree with it. If somebody abuses me, somebody will object, is that good? Is that for the love of God? Will that do me good?
And they wonder, how could it be that St. Paul says, for those who love God, all things work together unto good. Yes, even that. If somebody verbally abuses me, if I'm in love with God, that will benefit me in many ways. It'll work to good, no doubt. That's true of any one of us. I should like to share with you in this connection a remark of St. Francis de Sales, and it will be a challenge to you, just as St. Paul's remark is. And if you think these things through, you'll come to the conclusion, indeed they're right. St. Francis de Sales put the matter this way. If we knew all that God knows, we would will to happen exactly what does happen. Now, I know that for many people would be a big problem. Does that mean that if we knew all God knew, that 9/11 would have happened, we would have willed it? What we're saying here, what our saint is saying, St. Francis de Sales, is that God permitted that atrocity, that huge wickedness. He permitted it for good reasons. And a very fundamental reason is human freedom. He allows the sinner to do atrocious things, just as he allows, not only allows, but gives grace to do the virtuous things of the saint. But the sinner, God, of course, doesn't cause sin. He didn't cause 9/11 at all. He abominates the sinfulness of it, what it was done, you see, but he permits it for the great good that there could be human beings on the planet. And if we were not free, if God took away our freedom, there would be no human beings around. There would be no love in the world. There'd be no virtue. There'd be no saints. There'd be none of the beauty of sanctity, which we're studying, really, in our series. Indeed, exactly what St. Francis de Sales says is true. Good to think it over. I should like to share with you another saint on this same point. You see, we're getting to know better, by the way, how saints think, why they are what they are, their inner life. St. Philip Neri made the remark, I thank you, Lord, with all my heart that things are not going as I wish, but as you do. Wow, is that something? And once again, if someone thinks, well, Philip Neri is mistaken about this, I would just say, you prayerfully think it over. Think it over fully. And that's a very hard thing for most people to do. So that if we knew all that God knows, and as Francis de Sales would put it, we would want permitted what is permitted, because so much good does come from it, even the most atrocious things, you see. And as Philip has it, I thank you, Lord, with all my heart, that things are not going as I wish, but as you do. So suppose you make a blunder, I make a blunder, that can serve a lot of good, and God allows it for great goods. And if you're attentive to yourself and to the virtue of humility, for example, you can see the tremendous amount of good that can come from a blunder that God permits. He doesn't send it, he doesn't want it, but he permits it. I think of very small things like a delayed plane coming here to Birmingham. Our plane was delayed quite a while due to the lightning storm and so on. Now, I could have sat in my seat as some years ago I would and kind of fret that we're late. And I should have been, and I hope I'm getting to that point. Anyhow, it doesn't matter what I'm getting to. It matters what all of us should be getting to. Namely, get to the point where I gladly accept the delay, even though it interferes with what I would like to have done, as Philip Neri notes. And that rather that God permits this for greater good and profit from it. That could go for a headache, it could go for a delay in a supermarket line waiting for checkout, and somebody's taking so long to write that check, you know. Cool it, you see. Have this very idea that the saints have, and welcome things like this that God permits. So much good can come from them. I would like then to go next into another of these fundamental attitudes of the saints, namely that they welcome the cross. No one of you, Luke 9:23,
can be my disciple unless he carries his cross every

every day. We all suffer. More about that later on, how the saints suffer. And I'm just touching on that point of their inner attitude right now. Carry the cross every day. Whether we try to avoid it or not, we're going to suffer. And I think sometimes that people who are avoiding the crosses suffer the most. We should do, of course, what we can do to correct things that are wrong. I'm not by any means suggesting otherwise. I should like to share with you St. Thomas More, who, of course, not only was martyred, gruesome death, but he suffered in prison. Had the privilege once of going into the very Tower of London where he was, the very cell in which he was held before his execution. Terrible, horrible type of execution. But a blessing. And St. Thomas More, we read about him that he said this following. He spent his last months in prayer, writing, notice, in prayer, writing letters to his family. Notice how he loves his family. He loved his family tremendously. Most affectionate, excellent father, husband, you see. So he's got that, as it were, covered, if you want. But he loves God so much that he's not going to agree to anything wrong that Henry VIII forced his people to accept. He spent his last months in prayer and writing letters to his family. And then we notice, I'm not going to read this whole article to you, but we notice that they found on St. Thomas More a piece of hair shirt which he wore in secret, even in the Tower of London, the London Tower. So you would think that Thomas More, facing a gruesome death, would say, I'm suffering enough. I don't have to wear a t-shirt, do I? Notice it's not a question of having to wear a t-shirt. It's a question of loving God so much, loving the truth so much, that he wants to have even this little aspect of the passion of the Lord to share in it. So profiting from suffering is not automatic. It depends how we suffer, with what kind of inner dispositions. If I get bitter and cynical in what I suffer in my life, and I really here means all of our listeners as well, it's all of us. If I get cynical and bitter in my life, in my sufferings, I'm becoming worse, not better. We want, therefore, to become like the saints, as we said a few minutes ago, dauntless in the faith, and welcome the cross in union with the Lord on his. Suffering that way with much love does us an immense amount of good. Blessings on you. See you next week.

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1: We can have people who are baptized. 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
15: Family, a prayer that we pray together is a powerful prayer. So please pray together with me our EWTN family prayer. Today we pray in adoration. Holy Trinity, simple unity, mighty God, we humble ourselves before you, for you are holy and worthy of our adoration. We stand in awe of you, who have always been and always will be. All things come from you, and there is nothing that exists that does not have its source in you. Thus it is that all thanksgiving is yours, all honor and glory and praise belong to you, O Holy Trinity, Father, Son, and Holy Spirit. Amen.
16: Behold the Lamb of God, who takes away the sins of the world. Take this, all of you, and eat of it, for this is my body, which will be given up for you. Take this, all of you, and drink from it, for this is the chalice of my blood, this

By the precious blood of your only begotten Son, have redeemed the whole world, preserve in us the work of your mercy, so that ever honoring the mystery of our salvation, we may merit to obtain its fruits. Through our Lord Jesus Christ, your Son, who lives and reigns with you in the unity of the Holy Spirit,

When was the last time you saw someone healed when prayed over in the name of Jesus? When was the last time you prayed over someone to be healed in the name of Jesus? If your answer is, I've never prayed over someone to be healed in the name of Jesus, then I would encourage you to start, to give it a try. Jesus might wish to heal someone through your prayers. In Matthew chapter 10, he sends out the apostles to preach and to heal. Later, we read that he sends out 72 other disciples to preach and to heal as well in his name. At the end of the Gospel of Mark, chapter 16, he mentions, these signs will accompany those who believe. So now it's not just a select few, but all believers. These signs will accompany those who believe, and he mentions, they will lay hands on the sick and they will recover. So you've been baptized, you believe in Jesus, so we can invite Jesus to act through our prayers, and especially when we feel moved with mercy at the suffering of those who are before us. In the first reading, King Hezekiah, he was going to die, but he prays and he weeps, and God is moved with mercy for him. He sends Isaiah with the words, I have heard your prayers, I have seen your tears. And Isaiah acts to heal him. And then we have in the gospel, our Lord Jesus referring to the mercy of God when he's defending his apostles, picking grain on the Sabbath, that God desires mercy. God wants us to be moved with mercy for each other. And in some lessons that I recently had about praying for healing, they mentioned when we feel moved with mercy for others, that can be a good indicator that God would be pleased to heal them through our prayers in Jesus' name. So one day I was at my chiropractor's office to get adjusted, and I learned that he had been suffering from shoulder pain for perhaps over a year. That day his level of pain, scale of 1 to 10, was about a 3, and I felt moved with mercy for him, because here he is as a chiropractor trying to relieve suffering from others, and much of the time when he's pressing on people to adjust them, he's aggravating that shoulder. And I asked, is it all right if I pray for Jesus to heal you? And he's a Christian, so he said yes. And I forgot to warn him that he might feel some heat or some tingling, some coolness, or even just the peace of God. None of this is necessary for healing to happen, but it's good to warn people so they don't get scared or worried. And I had a moment of silence asking the Holy Spirit how he wanted me to pray for him. And then I asked if it was all right if I placed my hand on his shoulder. It's not absolutely necessary to lay hands, and always good to ask permission if they're okay with that. If not, then okay, that's all right. We can just still pray in Jesus' name. And he said yes, and I had my hand on his shoulder, and I said, in Jesus' name, pain go away. Anything causing that pain in the shoulder, be healed in Jesus' name. And I checked in with him, how are things now? And he said he felt this wave of heat go through his whole body that he had never felt before. And I asked, well, where's the pain at now? And he said, it was gone, that he didn't feel it anymore. And so we praised God, we blessed Jesus. Monday came along, that was on a Friday. I asked, oh, how was the pain in the shoulder over the weekend? Oh, I haven't thought about it all weekend because it hasn't come back. Oh, we praised God again. A while back, I was in Pomona, California. I was preaching a retreat for over 200 high school students from 3 different parishes, and I was moved with mercy for them because I grew up in a very rough area, a number of them, perhaps a lot of suffering, and perhaps doubting, you know, God's existence. Where is God in my life? And so I really wanted them to have a sense that, yes, Jesus is real, he's alive, he still acts, and he is worth drawing close to. And so I asked, after talking about healing, sharing different testimonies, is there anyone here with discernible pain who would notice a big difference if something changed with prayer? And so one young man came forward. He had been hit with a baseball near his right shoulder. And I asked where your pain is at, and he said it was about an 8. Is there anything you can't do without more pain? Yeah, if I try to open it this way, then it's around a 9. And I asked for his act of faith. Do you believe Jesus can heal you? Yes. Okay, so then I prayed the first time, asking Jesus to be present with his power to heal. Where's the pain now? Well, it had decreased to maybe around a 6, 5 or 6. And do you mind if I pray again? No, not at all. Okay, pray again. And the second time when I asked him to try moving it around, where's the pain at? He was like, what in the world?
And it was totally gone. I said, you're not joking. I need to be totally honest. I said, no, it's gone. And so then all these students are clapping for Jesus. Blessed be God. Another student after him was, his pain went in his knee from an 8 down to, we prayed 3 or 4 times. It steadily went down. Eventually, it hovered around a 1 to 2. And so any little difference, any little relief, that's a beautiful thing to thank God for. One more is when I was in Jamaica, 2 more here. Jamaica, I was moved with mercy because it was a very poor parish there that I was preaching a mission at in Port Antonio. And so the last night after my talk, we had the Blessed Sacrament exposed in the monstrance, and it was just a very simple prayer time for healing. I wasn't able to go to each person individually, so I just mentioned various illnesses or ailments, asked the people to raise their hand if they were suffering from that, and I invited the people, as you look around and see people who are raising their hands suffering with these illnesses, imagine if you had these, and try to be moved with mercy for them, and unite your prayers to mine. At least 4 people experienced a decrease in their pain. One woman experienced some heat in her leg as her pain went down. But the most notable was the Methodist woman who had come at the invitation of a friend. She said afterwards, said, Father, I wasn't able to raise my hand above my head, but now I can without any pain. And when I was coming to the mission, I was walking up the steps holding onto the rail, and I needed someone else to help me because my knees were in so much pain. Father, the pain's gone. I can walk up and down the steps now without any assistance. And they were worried. They're like, oh, no, let us help you. And she said, no, I can do it now. So blessed be God. All right, one more was I went to a family get-together, and it was with extended family. As soon as I got there, I learned that my aunt had fallen the day before. They had taken her to the hospital, no broken bones, but she was in a lot of pain in her upper right shoulder back area, as well as the other side around the waist and back. And so I started sharing the testimonies of healing and asked if it's all right to pray with her. And I was very moved with mercy for her because she's my godmother. So we prayed over this area first, and her pain went down from an 8 or 9, eventually down to nothing there. And the other side went down so much. There was still, she said, if anything, just some soreness, but most of the pain was gone. She was able to stand up, able to raise her arm. She was eventually walking around, taking people's plates. When we went to take the picture, my cousin's like, what are you doing? Where's your cane? And she said, I don't need it anymore. So blessed be God for this. Some people ask, well, what if I pray for someone and they're not healed? That can be very humbling. That can be, perhaps we might think, humiliating. Well, if we pray several times and no notable difference takes place, we'd hope that at least they would feel very loved, that we felt moved with mercy to ask to pray with them. And we could perhaps finish with a words of encouragement, a prayer asking God to strengthen them for however long he might have them carry this cross for souls. We do believe in the power of redemptive suffering. But yes, let us be willing to take that step forward, especially when we feel moved with mercy. At this moment, I'd like to just take a minute or two to pray for healing for anyone here, anyone watching this, and I invite you to add your prayers to mine, especially as we have this votive mass, the precious blood of Jesus Christ. We invoke the power of his precious blood, how he was moved with mercy for us. We ask him to be moved with mercy for those suffering any various afflictions right now. Come, Holy Spirit. And begin with all those who might have headaches, especially migraines, anyone with earaches, eye diseases, blindness, deafness. In the name of Jesus, headaches go away, eyes be opened, ears be opened, in Jesus' name. For all those with neck or shoulder issues, in the name of Jesus, pain go away, stiffness go away, muscles, tendons, all the connections be healed in Jesus' name, any tears, any cuts. All those with back issues, hip pain, in the name of Jesus, bones align correctly in the spine, any muscles, tissues affected, be healed in Jesus' name. All those with heart issues, especially any blockages, be cleared in the name of Jesus. Heart muscles be strengthened, heartbeat become regular in Jesus' name. All those with leg, knee, ankle, foot pain, arthritis, anywhere in the body, be cleared in Jesus' name. Pain go away. Kneecap,
tendons, muscles, ligaments, all those connections be strengthened, be healed by Jesus. Autoimmune diseases, fibromyalgia, multiple sclerosis. Jesus, please be present with your power to heal these diseases. Cancer, skin, lung, any other part of the body with cancer, may it die. In Jesus' name, shrivel up, dissolve, be gone. Only healthy cells remain. Any mental or emotional disorders, in Jesus' name, may the peace that Jesus gives come down from heaven upon them to heal. Those with addictive behaviors, may the brain circuitry heal in Jesus' name. New patterns be formed so they don't feel inclined to return to these sins. And any other affliction, Lord Jesus, those who came to you, you healed them all. We ask you to be present with your healing power in this moment. We thank you, Jesus, for all healings that you have done in this moment, and especially those who might have been a while since you've been to the sacraments. Anyone watching, we encourage you to go back to confession and go to Jesus, who is waiting for you in the Eucharist to feed you, not just with some grain picked on the Sabbath, but every Lord's Day, every Mass, he wishes to feed us with his precious body, blood, soul, and divinity. Amen.

0: Let us offer our petitions to the Father who enriches us each day with the gifts of his love and mercy.
1: For our Holy Father, that he bear witness to the marvelous things God has done in spirit,

0: recognizing the sacrificial victim by whose death you will to reconcile us to yourself, grant that we who are nourished by the body and blood of your Son and filled with his Holy Spirit may become one body, one spirit in Christ.
1: May he make of us an eternal offering to you, so that we may obtain an inheritance with your elect, especially with the most blessed Virgin, Mary, Mother of God, with blessed Joseph, her spouse, with the blessed apostles and glorious martyrs, and with all the saints on whose constant intercession in your presence we rely for unfailing help. May this sacrifice of our reconciliation, we pray, O Lord, advance the peace and salvation of all the world. Be pleased to confirm in faith and charity your pilgrim church on earth with your servant Leo, our Pope, and Steve, our Bishop, the Order of Bishops, all the clergy, and the entire people you have gained for your own. Listen graciously to the prayers of this family whom you have summoned before you in your compassion, O merciful Father. Gather to yourself all your children scattered throughout the world. To our departed brothers and sisters, and to all who were pleased to you at their passing from this life, give kind admittance to your kingdom. There we hope to enjoy forever the fullness of your glory. Through Christ our Lord, to whom you bestow on the world all that is good.

Therefore, O Lord, as we celebrate the memorial of the saving passion of your Son, his wondrous resurrection and ascension into heaven, and as we look forward to his second coming, we offer you in thanksgiving this holy and living sacrifice. Look, we pray, upon the oblation of your church,

Saint Michael, the Archangel, defend us in battle. Be our protection against the wickedness and snares of the devil. May God rebuke him, we humbly pray. And do thou, O Prince of the heavenly hosts, by the power of God, cast into hell Satan and all the evil spirits, prowl about the world, seeking the ruin of souls. Amen.

Prayer for vocations. God our Father, who wills that all men be saved and come to the knowledge of your truth, we beg you to send laborers into your harvest and grant them grace to speak your word with all boldness, so that your word may spread, be glorified, and all nations may know you, the only God, and him whom you have sent, Jesus Christ, your Son, our Lord. Amen. Our Lady, Queen of the Americas, Mary, Mother of the Franciscan Missionaries of the Eternal Word, pray for us.

0: Write this, my child. Before I come as the just judge, I am coming first as the King of Mercy. Before the day of justice arrives, there will be given to people a sign in the heavens. There will be great darkness over the whole world. Then the sign of the cross will be seen in the sky, and from the openings where the hands and feet were nailed will come forth great lights which will fill up the earth for a period of time. This will take place shortly before the last day.
1: O blood and water, which gushed forth from the heart of Jesus as a fount of mercy for us, I trust in you.

0: The bloodiest conflict ever waged on American soil, the American Civil War from 1861 to 1865, claimed over 1 million casualties and more than 600,000 dead. The Catholic population was as divided on the issues of slavery and states' rights as the rest of the country, and Catholics held prominent positions in both the Union and the Confederacy. Catholics in large numbers fought and died for both sides, but a very special place of honor belongs to the Irish and German Catholics. Over 150,000 Irish Catholics and 175,000 German Catholics served in the Union Army alone. On the battlefield, the Irish Brigade became legendary. Bearing a green flag alongside the Stars and Stripes, these largely Irish Catholic soldiers fought with ferocious courage at the battles of Antietam, Fredericksburg, and Gettysburg, suffering staggering losses and earning the respect of friend and foe alike. There were approximately 40 Catholic chaplains in the Union Army and 28 in the Confederate forces. The tiny number of chaplains was completely inadequate in meeting the needs of the soldiers. At the Battle of Gettysburg, for example, in 1863, there was only one Catholic chaplain for the entire Union Army, Father William Corby of the Holy Cross Fathers. A statue captures the moment he gave general absolution to the soldiers as they marched into battle.
1: EWTN. 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
2: Hello, everyone, and welcome to Women of Grace. I'm Jeanette Williams. In our previous episode, we discovered what sacred scripture and the teachings of the church tell us about woman, who she is, and her importance in the plan of God. Today, we will continue our discussion with guest Danielle Bean. Together, we will explore what women saints and some women saints in the making have to say about the feminine person and the realities that surround her, but also what their witness teaches us about the genius that is ours. It is our concluding episode in this three-part series, A Woman After God's Own Heart.

0: As we have learned, the closing message to women from the Second Vatican Council has given to woman a great responsibility and duty. It is for her to save the peace of the world. How can she accomplish this lofty goal? Saints and saints in the making give us witness and guidance. Here to share their insights is guest Danielle Bean, a blogger, speaker, and prolific author. She has written this abundantly practical and helpful book, Manual for Women. It's available for you out there at EWTN's Religious Catalog. 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It and all of the episodes in this series are available for you there. Let's welcome Danielle Bean. Danielle, welcome back today.
1: Thanks so much.
0: Well, you know, I want to start the program by thanking you for accepting our invitation to come. You know, I was looking forward to meeting you and got this book right away. Your publisher, Tan,
1: right,
0: sent it to me, as they do most of the copies of the books that they publish. But when I got this, this is a jewel. This is something that every woman
1: Thank
0: needs
1: you.
0: To have because it contains such wonderful insights, inspirations, some of which come from you, some from the church, some from the lives of the saints,
1: mm-hmm.
0: But also the beautiful, I would call it a little compendium of prayers that you have
1: right.
0: at the end of the book.
1: Right.
0: So women can use this in such a variety of ways. So
1: mm-hmm.
0: thank you for coming. Thank you for writing the book.
1: Well,
0: thank you for being with us.
1: Inviting me. I'm grateful for the opportunity. Happy to be here.
0: Well, I'm glad. And you know, I think that through our programs, we've discovered a lot about women, and there's been some little light bulbs that have gone on even on this set,
1: yeah,
0: you know,
1: right.
0: and it's always lovely when that happens. So we know that there's more for us to learn always, and how good is our God that he gives us saints of the church, women saints, who guide us and lead us by their witness and by what they say and write, as well as saints in the making today, very, you know, I think worthy women out there who are giving us keen insight and guidance about what it means to be a woman. And we need that because we have been so, if you will, you know, deformed truly mm-hmm. by notions that have come to us from the culture and from ideologies that would seek to lead us in a different way.
1: Yeah, that is so true. You know, you ended last show talking a little bit about St. Mother Teresa of Calcutta, who's a favorite of mine, of course, a favorite of everybody's,
0: yes.
1: right? So we've got these great saints. We've got Mother Angelica here at EWTN,
0: truly.
1: Right? And I love that they all bring their own kind of charism to the idea of what it means to be a woman. Like, the one thing that I loved about Mother Angelica so much was that she would talk about the ridiculousness of life, right? And that is something I think we can all relate to,
0: yeah.
1: right? As women, that our lives are ridiculous, right? The things that we do, it's ridiculous. The number of things we accomplish in a day, the things we have running through our minds, running through our heads. So I like to try to balance, you know, that great wisdom that, you know, that we can steep ourselves in, the wisdom of the church, the teachings of the church, these lofty ideals, right? All this pretty language about, you know, the feminine genius and who God made us to be. And yet, then there's the reality of our everyday lives. And sometimes I find that there's disillusionment to be found when you feel a disconnect between those things, right? These things I know that are true about who God made me to be, and yet the mess that's right here in my own kitchen,
0: mm-hmm.
1: right? I can't even, you know, get out of bed in the morning. I can't load my dishwasher. I can't, you know, whatever it is, these everyday grind kind of things, that sometimes there's a disconnect between those things. So that's why in the book, I tried to also include some practicality, mm-hmm. a little bit of not just spiritual wisdom, but just everyday practical wisdom. Like, here's how you can structure your life. Not a prescription for everybody, but here's how to go about doing
0: mm-hmm.
1: it for you.
0: But a launch pad.
1: Right.
0: You know, and I think
1: that.
0: And I, we're going to go into those, but I just want to mention, because when you talk about, you know, the uniqueness, this is, I've listened, you know, very carefully in the last couple of days to what you said, and you're always very, I think, good at pointing out that we're not all the same.
1: Mm-hmm.
0: You know, we share a gender,
1: right.
0: you know, but God has gifted us with our own talents, even though in certain ways there's you know, a homogeneous reality about women, that becomes very diverse
1: mm-hmm.
0: In terms of personality, temperament, experiences, the background, what's formed and shaped us, you know, our educational path, all of these things make us different from each other.
1: Mm-hmm.
0: And we couldn't have chosen, you know, a saint or a saint in the making more different. They shared their femininity, they shared their womanhood, they shared the fact that they were both religious sisters, but Mother Teresa and Mother Angelica were very different mothers.
1: Right.
0: You know, very, very different. And it shows, you know, it shows the fact that it doesn't matter. God is going to use all of you to affect the plan that he has in mind for you
1: mm-hmm.
0: if you but say yes to him.
1: Right.
0: And both of these women were abundantly practical women.
1: Right.
0: You know, I never met
1: them. Getting the job done.
0: Yeah, getting it. Yeah, and I mean, they both, you know, built up enterprises. You know, EWTN you know, rivals any corporation in America. Mm-hmm. It was started by a woman who had no money,
1: right.
0: who got
1: no
0: a
1: experience
0: loan.
1: Experience with television.
0: Exactly. And Mother Teresa of Calcutta, this international, you know, religious order that started with one person on the street in Calcutta, India. I mean,
1: right.
0: when you think about these things, it's mind-blowing. Mm-hmm. So it goes to show that the ingenuity of woman, her feminine genius in all ways, including her intellectual capacities,
1: yeah.
0: great or small. You know, Mother Angelica would be the first to tell you, she was very shrewd. Mother was shrewd, but school was not her thing.
1: Mm-hmm.
0: You know, I mean, she was not a classroom, you know, prodigy in any
1: mm-hmm.
0: way. So, you know, so when you talk about practical things, these women dealt with practical issues. Saints don't live in the you know, stratosphere. They live right here.
1: Right.
0: In the mess of life.
1: Exactly.
0: You know, in negotiating contracts and dealing with, you know, what's in the refrigerator.
1: Right. And isn't that

0: powerful testament to the fact that it's not us who does anything, right? We're not doing it. And sometimes we feel discouraged because, like, I can't, you know, I can't possibly do this thing that maybe I feel called to do. I can't live up to, you know, the ideal of my vocation in any way.
1: Or being a woman, even.
0: Right. It just feels too lofty a goal, and we feel like I can't do it. Guess what? You can't. I can't, you can't, we can't. God can.
1: Right.
0: And that's what the beauty is inside of those beautiful testimonies that we have from these saints and saints in the making, that they cooperated with God's grace.
1: That's right.
0: They cooperated with God's plan. They put their lives in his hands, their weaknesses and their flaws and all of it, they gave it to God, and he can work wonders with that willing submission to his will, which, you know, Our Lady, first of all, modeled for us. But then these saints are also such great examples of the varied ways that we can do that.
1: Yeah. Well, you know, it's interesting because you the submission to God's will, and we began our conversation, you know, a couple of days ago, and we were talking about Eve in the garden.
0: Right.
1: And what was the thing that caused the problem? She didn't trust God.
0: Right.
1: Right. She thought she knew better, or at least the serpent knew better, and she believed it.
0: Mm-hmm.
1: So therefore, she in some way felt like, okay, this way is better for me than that way.
0: Right.
1: But that's what saints don't do. You know, and here's the thing, if God created us and he created us with a plan for us, which of course he did, because he tells us it's all through sacred scripture, Jeremiah 29:11, I think states it beautifully. But the fact of the matter is, then he does know best.
0: He does.
1: And our happiness is in his will.
0: Exactly.
1: I mean, it's not rocket science to figure this out. So we don't want to go counter to his will. We make mistakes,
0: right?
1: But we can get back up again.
0: Right. I know. And sometimes it can be scary to let go of our own will, right? Because that's part of, you know, the way that we're wired since the fall, right?
1: Yeah.
0: Our will. I want my will. I don't want to pray thy will be done, or I'll pray it, but I feel like I don't really mean it because I'm terrified of what it might actually be.
1: Yeah, and I might not like it.
0: I might not like it. It might not match my own will, you know, and so many times in my life, when everything's going great, it's easy to pray thy will be done. Oh, yeah, because, you know, thy will matches my will.
1: I'm in a really good place right now, Lord. Thy will be done.
0: Yeah, absolutely. And thank you for all your blessings. But, you know, when it's tough, that's when we really find out where we are in our faith lives and where we are with trust in God. That do we trust that his will is better than our own, or are we grasping, like Eve in the garden, for our own way, our own will, that if we want good things, we have to take them for ourselves, that that's the sad compromise that we make when we choose sin.
1: Yeah, and it's interesting too, because I don't know if we ever really think about this for a moment, but Eve did what she wanted to do.
0: Mm-hmm.
1: And it got her nowhere.
0: Yeah,
1: it got her into a heap of a mess.
0: It cost her everything.
1: And a life that was, you know, basically so thwarted from what true happiness could have been for her.
0: Right?
1: I'm sure that at some point in time things worked out, but, you know, probably in Sheol, probably not while she walked on the planet. So the fact of the matter is, there's a lesson in that.
0: Right.
1: When we follow our own will and not the will of God, we're going to end up in a heap of mess.
0: Right.
1: Unhappy, in pain, suffering. Nothing's going to go well.
0: Yeah, that's the ironic truth in the end of it all, right? That we think we're getting good stuff for ourselves and we're actually just giving up every good thing that God wants to give us.
1: Yeah. So how do we do it? What are these practical tips that you give us? Because personally, I strive to do this, but oh dear, I know.
0: Well, I think it all starts with prayer, right?
1: That's right.
0: And I know that some women reading the manual are going to be like, oh my gosh, please don't lecture me about prayer, right? I know it's important, right? But, you know, do we really know it's important, and do we make it a priority? And I encourage women to know that your prayer life is going to vary throughout your life. And, you know, depending on your life circumstances, you might be called to different ways to pray, different ways to grow in your relationship with our Lord. But I do know this, God is calling you to a relationship with him right now.
1: Mm-hmm.
0: I don't care how busy you are. You have 5 minutes you can give God every day in whatever way that looks like, whether it's reading scripture in the morning, whether it's spending some time with the Psalms, whether it's listening to music and quietly reflecting on God's plan for your day, whatever it is for you right now, I encourage women to start right there. Sometimes when it comes to prayer lives, we make the perfect the enemy of the good, right? We can't even begin because we don't have the time to do it exactly right. And I think that that's really sad, because it's in just beginning, making that first step, making that first commitment to spend time connecting with our Creator, that God works with that and it can grow from there. That's what he needs us to do first. Take that first step forward in good faith.
1: Well, you know what? I so appreciate you saying that. And, you know, we might be sitting here saying, well, Danielle can do that because her life is perfect and she has all kinds of time to do these things. She is the mother of 8 children.
0: Yes.
1: So if you could find time to pray, you know, with 8 children, anybody can find time to pray, right? Even if it's in the restroom. Even
0: it's
1: if
0: about
1: it's
0: working with
1: sitting
0: the
1: imperfect. In your car before you go into the grocery store. I used to do that when mine were little. You know, I just pull into the parking lot at the grocery store and take 10 minutes.
0: Right.
1: 15 minutes, because nobody really knew how long it took me to take to get the groceries.
0: That's nobody's business.
1: Just take that time, you know. Or in the bathtub. I spent a lot of time praying. I mean, you got to be creative, especially when you're

0: have little ones. And it's okay. Yes, it's best to have a set time, but it's okay to be a little spontaneous and to take the opportunities God gives you, right?
1: Right. And I find that the more you have that set time, however long it might be, the more you structure your day to allow for that. Because, you know, let's be honest, we have priorities in our lives, right? And sometimes we're putting other things before prayer. Don't have time for prayer, but I do have time for Netflix, you know? don't have time for prayer, but I can scroll through things on my phone, you know? Let's be honest about how we're spending our time. And just spending those few minutes, I think, can really anchor your day, especially if you do it first thing in the morning.
0: Yeah.
1: And you'll find those little reminders. The more you're in tune with the Holy Spirit, you'll find those little reminders to be turning to God throughout the busyness of your day. And really, then we become that ideal that St. Paul tells us about. We're praying constantly, right? Mm-hmm. That's what we're supposed to be striving for.
0: Oh, that's so beautiful. Well, more when we come back from our break with our guest, Danielle Bean. She is the author of Manual for Women and oh, so many other books. They're available for you at EWTN's religious catalog, EWTNRC.com. 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So we're coming right back. Stay with us. 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

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I'm Veronica Dudo with an EWTN News Link. President Donald Trump has announced he's declassifying intelligence he says reveals vulnerabilities in the U.S. election system. In a primetime speech Thursday, President Trump claimed the documents show foreign interference through hacking. Now hundreds of pages are available on the White House website. Heavy smoke from Canadian wildfires is degrading air quality across the Midwest and East Coast. Officials say some of the smoke is also coming from fires in northern Minnesota. Residents are urged to stay indoors or wear masks as air quality reaches unhealthy levels. Cardinal Matteo Zuppi has wrapped up his four-day peace mission to Ukraine. During his visit, he met with the Ukrainian foreign minister to discuss ongoing peace efforts and humanitarian priorities. He also conveyed the closeness and prayers of the Holy Father.

0: Welcome back, friends. We're visiting with our guest today, Danielle Bean. She is the author of this book. This is the one we're talking about. But she has lots of books, and if you just put her name into any search engine, she's going to pop up. Manual for Women is the name of this book. 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And ladies, you're going to want to get one for all of your best friends. I'm just saying. And if you have daughters, one for each of them as well. It's a beautiful book to give as a gift because it shows that you consider them to be a gift and you want for them to know how precious they are. Available for you again at EWTN's Religious Catalog. All of the episodes in this series are there for you too. So we went to the break and we were talking about the fact, you know, that we're so gifted with all of these great women in the church, some of whom have lived years and centuries ago, but whose witness and example really lead us in the way we should go, as well as saints in the making. So I wanted to point out to you, I just loved reading about some of the saints that you included in this book. And you gave us information about Saint Anne, you know, that comes from tradition. And I had never read any of that before.
1: Oh, really?
0: So it was really insightful for me to read.
1: A lot to learn there.
0: Yeah, very much.
1: And, you know, I had a team that helped me put that together. So

0: I was learning right along with them.
1: Really?
0: So, and I keep that book in my car because I'm like, oh, that's kind of egotistical, keeping your own book around, right?
1: But not really.
0: It's because of the second half of it. It's such a beautiful resource, and I can't even take full credit for it, that just such a compilation of beautiful teachings of our church and mm-hmm. these traditions of the saints and novenas and different kinds of devotions, things that you might not be familiar with. I encourage women, just open it up and see what you might learn.
1: Yeah, and St. Hedwig, I didn't know anything about her. I knew the name.
0: Right.
1: That was about it, right? But I had never, you know, she's not one of the saints that you typically think about.
0: Sure.
1: And we're so sorry, St. Hedwig. But that being said, she was a widow, and mm-hmm. so I had been a widow for a number of years, and I enjoyed reading about her.
0: Beautiful patroness.
1: Yes,
0: yeah.
1: And the fact of the matter is, all of these women, you know, great testimonies to following the will of God, which was what we were talking about before.
0: Right.
1: Submitting to His will, and He did great things through them, which mm-hmm. tells us something else. When we submit to the will of God, He does great things in us, and He does great things through us.
0: Right. That's so important to remember, because mm-hmm. sometimes we get discouraged, right? Because
1: yeah.
0: we know our own flaws. We know our own insides. We know our mess, right?
1: Yeah.
0: We know how we struggle and mm-hmm. our weaknesses and our failures. But I always try to remember, God knows those too, right?
1: Right.
0: He knows us better than we know ourselves. If He's not discouraged, if He's calling you anyway, He sees you for who you are, all of your
1: That's
0: weaknesses
1: right.
0: and failures, and He calls you anyway, who are we to be discouraged, right? We need to step into that relationship with our Lord in faith and open ourselves up to what His will is for us, the ways in which He wants to do great things through us. You know, He has such a great history. I mean, read through Scripture of using little people, little mm-hmm. nobodies, right, to mm-hmm. do amazing things. And I think that gives Him all the greater glory. So we have the opportunity to participate in that.
1: Yeah, we absolutely do. And, you know, the fact of the matter is we're all flawed goods. Mm-hmm. You know, there's not one of us viewing today or, you know, you and myself sitting on the set here together. I mean, we've all sinned. We've all fallen short of the glory of God, right? And the only thing that St. Paul says we ought to boast in is our sin, in the sense that God redeems us from it and He makes our weakness our strength if we give it to Him. So, you know, you can't sit there and get off by the excuse, well, you know, I'm really not qualified. Nobody's qualified. Even St. Paul says that. For such a mission as this, is anyone really qualified? And the answer, of course,
0: no.
1: is no.
0: Right.
1: But we have been called to save the peace of the world. And I think we need to take that, you know, as our personal mission. I've been called to save the peace of the world. Danielle, you've been called to save the peace of the world. And you, my dear viewer, my dear sister in Christ, you've been called to save the peace of the world. Not the lady that lives next door, she too, but right now you. Mm-hmm. And we can do it because He says so.
0: Right. Right. And that's so empowering, right? And I love that. And mm-hmm. I love to reflect on that very thought, like, oh, save the peace of the world. I mean, that sounds daunting, right? I mean, how on earth am I supposed to do that? But really what our church teaches us is look around you, right? Mm-hmm. God's will is in the people and the circumstances that He's placed you in, right?
1: That's
0: work
1: right.
0: with where you are. I know sometimes we're tempted to think, oh, that can't be. You know, you mentioned I'm a mother of eight. And so sometimes over the years, I found myself thinking, this cannot be it, right? This cannot be God's will for me. It must be something better than this. And yet there it is, right? That's what mm-hmm. I'm supposed to be doing. And the temptation is to want something more glamorous, perhaps. Mm-hmm. We get distracted, like we mentioned in previous shows, by what all of our neighbors are doing, what other women are blessed with, their opportunities, their gifts, their circumstances, when really we need to be focused on what did God make me to do here in this moment? And you can really begin right where you are, right this minute. Like, what is surrounding you? What are the duties that you have today? What are the people surrounding you today? What are their needs and how can you fill them?
1: Well, it's true. And we talked about the fact that women have this nurturing capacity, mm-hmm. right? And that we're called to nurture everyone. And I loved what you included in here about marriage and nurturing our husbands.
0: Right.
1: And the way in which we work through that. So there's so many jewels, so many tips in this book, so many practical strategies in the way in which we can live that life that God desires for us to live. But the first is to accept it. It's to accept the mission, but it's to accept our feminine genius and to begin to strive to move in that. So I think that there's got to be some kind of a plan put in place. And you talked a little bit about a plan. Give us some insight.
0: Right.
1: How do we structure ourselves?
0: Structuring our priorities, mm-hmm. right? And of course, that's, as we've said, going to look different for everyone. But recognizing that we do have that power. I think sometimes we don't even notice that, especially during busy seasons, especially moms of young kids. I know I experienced this as a young mother myself, where I felt like I'm not empowered. I don't feel like I can decide how I spend my days. I get up in the morning and I'm just responding to every crisis one after another, right? But we do get to decide how we're going to spend our time. Maybe in limited capacities during certain parts of our lives, during mm-hmm. certain phases of our marriage or our motherhood or our work life. But we always do have that power to decide. So I think giving some time

0: and thought and spending some time in prayer thinking, what are my priorities? Are they, which relationships are important for me to be nurturing on a daily basis? Relationship with God, with our spouse, with our children, with our work. You know, what are those things and what do I think they should look like? But then not just your own plan, but then consulting God, right? Having that prayerful conversation, deciding what you think your priorities should be. And then here's the kicker. You pay attention to how you're actually spending your time, right?
1: Yes.
0: And yes. I really encourage people to spend at least a day doing this, maybe not in a super structured way, but just noting how you're spending your time, you know, maybe 1 hour at a time. I've done this before where I set a timer to go off and like, oh, I kind of got sidetracked there. You know, you'll give you that little reminder, like get back on task. But then once you see the ways you're actually spending your time and match it up against what you think your priorities should be, then God's plan for you is going to be clear where the areas are that you need to be working.
1: Yeah. And you know, the thing is that you know, God does not want for us to live in a state of non-knowing. Mm-hmm. This is the thing. He's always pointing it out, but we don't always observe the point outs. You know, we don't always see the guidance because we're not paying attention. Mm-hmm. And I think when you talked about, you know, prayer, if before our feet hit the floor, we can do a morning offering, that starts us off right. Mm-hmm. You know, if we need to have a prayer time later on, if we can't jump right out of bed and sit down and have a prayer time, then that's fine. As long as we start with a morning offering and make plans for it to happen somewhere else.
0: Right.
1: That gets us started on the right track. And then just constantly reminding ourselves, you know, that I dedicated my day to the Lord. How am I living it out? First, with regard to my state in life. And I think that you alluded to that a moment before. You know, if you're a mom with children at home, that is your top priority. That is where God wants to work out your holiness right now.
0: Right.
1: You know, and part of that is surrendering, you know, any thoughts or ideas that you have of escape, you know, to right now, this is my job. And to the extent that I can be, you know, the woman God's created me mm-hmm. to be in this moment, filled with Him, then I am achieving a great good here.
0: Right. And that doesn't mean you're never going to do other things, right? It doesn't mean that's the only thing you're ever going to do. And I think sometimes that's the temptation to kind of despair and think, oh, this is it, you know, and we have to like dive into that. For sure, you know, I had at-home years of full-time motherhood and where I did do that dive in, right? And I don't regret it for a minute. And for those of us who are able to do that, it really is a privilege and a beautiful kind of spiritual fruit comes from doing that, kind of giving your whole self to something. But that's not going to be everybody's path. And I think it's important to recognize that there are different ways, different, every family is different, every marriage is different, every woman is different, we have different circumstances, different talents, but just figuring out what it is right now. And it might be, you know, focusing on that one thing. And sometimes it couldn't be more clear, and everybody sees it but you, right? So consulting God, but then also consulting other people in your life if you're feeling confused about where you should be focusing your time and energy.
1: Oh, that's a really good thing. You know, I always found that husbands and children can be very good indicators of what you need to bring up in confession. You know, if you don't know what sin you've committed, just ask them.
0: I often think I should bring my husband in there with me.
1: Yeah.
0: He could give him the list.
1: Well, you can ask him before you go in. So, you know, but the fact of the matter is people can sometimes, we're not very good self-observers as human persons.
0: Right.
1: It's hard for us to see ourselves objectively. Mm-hmm. I'm not sure we really can, but others can.
0: Right.
1: And to consult them is a very good idea.
0: Yeah, and having a good girlfriend in your life is
1: yes.
0: so valuable. You know,
1: yes.
0: I have great sisters and such a beautiful relationship I have with my sisters. I'm so grateful for
1: one
0: them.
1: One of nine children.
0: That's
1: that
0: right.
1: Growing
0: so,
1: up.
0: Exactly. And I have three sisters and we'll text each other and I find that it's such a valuable thing to have that check-in sometimes where
1: yes.
0: you just need that voice of a good girlfriend. Sometimes you need her to just commiserate with you and say, you know, you're having a terrible day and she just say, oh, that's so hard. But sometimes you need someone to say, hey, you know what? You're better than that. You know what? Go and say you're sorry. You know, sometimes I need somebody to tell me that.
1: Well, that goes back to, you know, the definition of a true friend. A true friend is somebody who is ultimately concerned about the very best for you and the best is your salvation. Mm-hmm. So a good friend is the one who is going to help you to see those flaws. And we ought not to get angry when our friends are truthful with us, you know? I mean,
0: say it in charity.
1: Say it in charity, of course. But, you know, don't be defensive. Mm-hmm. You know, I mean, if it's said in charity, you know, at least consider what they're saying.
0: Right,
1: you know,
0: right.
1: It's most likely the case.
0: Right.
1: You know, I recently observed that in some of my Women of Grace regional coordinators, and they were having a big hoo-ha about some way to do it, but they were all very honest with each other and loving with each other, and everything got accomplished beautifully.
0: And that's so great.
1: And it's just beautiful
0: it's
1: the
0: beautiful
1: way that,
0: when that works.
1: Yeah, and that is what friendship is all about. And I feel like I've made a friend in you, Danielle.
0: Oh, and so, I have too, Johnette. It's so wonderful to be here.
1: Thank you, and it's been delightful to have you with us, and we'll be back together again. again, I know, in the future. Until then, friends, we certainly want you to get out to EWTN's religious catalog, EWTNRC.com. 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

Welcome back to the Domestic Church Program. I'm Dr. Joseph Atkinson, your host, and I'm pleased that you've joined us as we continue in our search for the biblical vision of the family. Last episode, we studied the structure of creation, and in it we found several key principles which laid the foundation for the understanding of marriage and family. We saw that man was made in the image of God. He's not a mere animal. We saw how the sense of history emerged and how human actions can and should carry eternal meaning. There is both also a unity to all things and fundamental differences willed by God. Both the unity and the differences must always be respected. We saw that all of creation is good, including our bodies, marriage, sexuality, and relationships. And gender is key to who the human person is. Our maleness and femaleness must always be respected and never collapsed into each other. Finally, we are created to be open to new life. Children are, in fact, tied up with the blessing that comes from God Himself. In this episode, episode 3, which will study the fracturing of creation, we will be studying the specific way God wills men and women to relate to each other. This has become a complex and sadly controversial area in today's society. Our understanding of what it is to be a man or a woman and how we are to relate to each other has at times become very confused in the modern world. The result has been a weakening of marriages and of family life and of our very identities. Here, as in other areas, we need to regain the biblical vision of who we are. Today, in our society, there are some people who they see the only hope as in promoting what they call egalitarian marriage, where things are decided by a vote, and no one has to make any sacrifices for the other since all are equal and interchangeable. What one partner does, so can the other. And when things don't work out, we're free to opt out and find another partner.

The question of how men and women are to relate to each other is certainly a critical question, and indeed, the very survival of our society depends on it. The question for us as Christians, however, is, does God provide any clues as to what principles should guide our relationships? Does God will marriage, and is there any blueprint or guidance for it? And finally, how important is marriage? Is it really only a social contract, and we can change its nature and structure to fit the current times, or is there something more to marriage and family life than meets the eye? Thankfully, we can find a fairly comprehensive answer to these questions by a careful examination of Genesis chapter 2. But before we go to the text, I would like us to look at an approach to text, that is, that will help us to understand them better. Often we can properly understand a scriptural text by first asking, what question is the text actually answering? Many people, and you probably know them, get into trouble because they ask a text to answer a set of questions that the text itself is not answering, and so therefore they only get confusion. If we look at Genesis 1, we see that it is answering a general question, and that is, how did everything get here? And the answer is, by God. And so we are given an account of how everything was created. And because it's a general or generic question, the name used for God in this text is a generic name, Elohim. It's not this special name, but a general name that anybody could have. Genesis 2, our text for this episode, on the other hand, is answering a different sort of question. What is the specific relationship between men and women? Not only is a direct answer given, but the very vocabulary, the structure of the text, the images and themes, and the name used for God, all these reveal the profound nature of this primary relationship. So, let's go to Genesis chapter 2 and begin our episode by looking at the creation of Adam, the first man. Now, verse 7 says this, "The Lord God formed the man from the dust of the ground, and he breathed into his nostrils the breath of life, and the man became a nefesh chaya, a living soul." This text forms the complement of an earlier text that we have studied, and that was, if you remember, Genesis 1:27. Again, if you remember from our last episode, this verse stated that in his image, God created him, the singular male. Male and female, he created them. And then he uses the otam, the plural. We see that there's a tension in this text between the singular form, him, followed immediately by the plural, them. And the text does not resolve this tension. It will wait until we come now to Genesis 2:7 to show how these two parts go together and how it can be said that God first formed one and then he formed two differentiated ones, the male and female. As you examine both Genesis 1:27 and 2:7, you see that both texts present an order to creation. First, the one, the male, Adam, and then the two appear, Adam and his partner. What is important to note about Genesis 2:7, the text we're considering, is that the true nature of man is revealed here. God formed man from the dust and breathed into him. Man is not a pure spirit, as some people would have. Man is not fully free and truly what he's meant to be when he gets rid of his body, which is a belief that was current in some Greek philosophies, and today, actually, some Christians virtually hold to. Rather, a man is composed of both a body and a soul, matter and spirit. To emphasize one over the other is simply wrong. Both are essential. This truth provides the whole basis for our sacramental system. The principle established here is that we are made of both matter and spirit, and God ministers to our spirit through material means. One of the early Christians, Tertullian, in the 3rd century, he wrote, "The body is the hinge of salvation." By that, he meant that what you do to the body, you do to the soul. And so in the sacraments, we cleanse and nourish the body through baptism and Eucharist so that we can cleanse and nourish the soul. We use material things to effect spiritual results. We must be careful not to be more spiritual than God. He created and

uses matter. We, in turn, must use our bodily realities for the glory of God. Put in this context, we begin to see the importance of our marriages and our family life. Indeed, marriage in Christ becomes sacramental, and we need to work out our salvation through these relationships. If we just stop there for a moment, we think and we realize the wonder of our Catholic faith, because it always takes the sacramental approach that we are truly body and we are spirit. I had mentioned earlier that the very structure of this text in Genesis was important in getting at a correct interpretation. This is particularly true with Genesis 2. The storyline is straightforward. God creates the man, he puts him in the garden, and he is then told not to eat the forbidden fruit. God declares man is not to be alone, and then the woman is created. But in the middle of this story, there is wedged in, as it were, in the depth of it, the description of the Garden of Eden in verses 10 to 15, which at first glance doesn't fit at all. To understand its significance, let us now turn to that whole section beginning with Genesis 2, verses 8 to 9. It reads this way. Then the Lord God planted a garden in Eden in the east, and he placed there the man whom he had formed. After being created, the man is given a specific place where he is to live, the Garden of Eden. This is the newly founded paradise for man, and this section concludes in verse 9 by stating that it is in its midst is the tree of life and the tree of the knowledge of good and evil. But what is strange is that you can go directly from verse 9, skip all intervening verses, and then go to verse 16 without missing a beat. Verse 9 mentions the tree of knowledge, and then verse 16 gives the command not to eat of this tree. You could seemingly lift all of verses 10 to 15, right out of the text, and the storyline goes on unhindered. This section, verses 10 to 15, describe the garden in great detail, but they don't seem to have a purpose or have anything to do with the story at all. Some exegetes suggest they do not belong here and would have them moved someplace else. This, however, is to fundamentally misread the text, not understand its structure, or to understand the purposes of God. But by carefully examining the text, we shall find that these verses are put here deliberately to give us yet again more clues as to the meaning of the relationship between man and woman. We are going to have a short break shortly, but when we come back, we will look at these verses 10 to 15, and we will see the depth of the mystery of the human relationship which is revealed there. We'll see you in just a few moments.

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0: The brown scapular of Our Lady of Mount Carmel, the badge of our salvation.
2: We can have people who are baptized. 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

Welcome back to the Domestic Church Program. I'm your host, Dr. Atkinson. We'll now take up where we left off, which was with the description of the Garden of Eden, which talks about the rivers going out and the gold and the bdellium and all those things, which, as I said before, does not seem to fit. As we look at the description of the Garden of Eden in verses 10 to 15, several themes come up. First, it's facing eastward. Then there is the mention of gold, bdellium, aromatic resin, and onyx, onyx stone. The man is given the commandment to guard and keep it. As we examine these things more closely, we will see that all of these are associated with the temple that will be built in Jerusalem as part of Israel's covenant with Yahweh. The temple is also oriented eastward. The articles of the temple are covered with gold, which is everywhere in evidence in the temple. Bdellium, or aromatic resin, is mentioned only here in this verse, Genesis 2:12, and then also in Numbers 11:7, where the color of the manna is compared to it. Remember, manna was the food that they ate in the desert. Remember that a sample of this manna was kept in the temple. And finally, Moses took onyx stones and engraved the names of the 12 tribes of Israel on them to form the breastplate of the high priest. Thus, each of these materials mentioned in the Eden account are also associated closely with the temple service. And lastly, and probably the most important, the command to guard and keep is usually the commandment which is used in reference to the Torah. The Jews are to guard and keep the law of God. And in fact, if we notice in the Hebrew here, the object marker, it, to guard and keep it, is in the feminine, which could very well be referring to the law, Torah, which is also feminine, rather than to the garden, which in Hebrew is masculine, the word gan. In addition, Genesis 2 uses the covenantal name for God, Yahweh, rather than the generic name Elohim, which is used in the Genesis 1 account. This is the name that God reveals to Israel when she is in covenant with him. All of these factors, therefore, lead us to see the description of the Garden of Eden as pointing to the fact that the first home of man was indeed a prototype of the temple that God would have Israel build in Jerusalem. The temple was a focal point of his salvific covenant with his people. So Eden, therefore, the first home of man, was the first temple where man met with God and could intimately know his presence. The question for us then is, why would all this symbolism be put here in this chapter? Because chapter 2 is really about the relationship of man and woman. So why all the symbolism about the temple? Why is this the context for discussing the man-woman relationship? The answer, I think, is that the text wants to convey to us that this relationship between man and woman, which is at the foundation of creation, is not a social construct, but is, in fact, covenantal in its very nature. Marriage goes beyond a contract, and this text shows the deep spiritual dimensions of this human relationship. In other words, marriage has eternal consequences. That is why, as we go throughout the scriptures, we find that marriage is precisely one of the images God uses to symbolize his covenant with Israel. Let's take just a moment and discuss the difference between a contract on one hand and a covenant on the other. Every covenant contains a contract, but not every contract is a covenant. For example, a contract is an agreed set of rules put in effect for two parties to get something. For instance, when I go to buy a car, I promise to make X number of payments each month to get the car. The dealer gets the money, I get the car. If I break the contract and don't pay, I lose the car. However, this transaction doesn't affect me, at least not in the deepest core of my being. It's only an external thing. It is outside of myself. When I make a covenant, however, I am fundamentally changed. It affects my very person and being. When we make a covenant with Christ, for example,

We become a new creation. And so all of this covenantal language and imagery that we find in Genesis 2 is pointing to the truth that the relationship between a man and woman is deeper than just a contract. It is actually a covenant, and the text also implies strongly that it is a covenant with God as well. That is why the imagery of the temple is so important. This puts a totally different light on the nature of marriage. We are profoundly affected by it. And this is why in Christ, marriages are truly sacramental and cannot be dissolved. Marriage is not a social contract only. It is not outside the core of a person's being, but affects the very nature of the person and is rooted in God Himself. Now, as we come back to the texts of creation, we take up the point where the need of the woman is explained in Genesis 2:18. Genesis 2 could have simply stated that man and woman were created. But in fact, the text goes into great detail as to how and why this difference in mankind came to be. What is stunning about this text is the importance it puts on human relationships. Think for a moment. When Adam is first created in Eden, there is only perfection. There's no sin. Therefore, he has a perfect relationship with God. Yet, that is not enough. God declares that it is not good for the man to be alone. He needs another to relate to. Again, the text could have gone immediately into the creation of the woman. But instead, there is the slight detour as the Lord brings the animals to Adam, and you remember that. But as Genesis 2:20 says, no suitable helper was found for Adam. Pets won't do. We love our pets, but they just won't do here. Each word in this text is important and gives us a clue as to the nature of the human person. The word that is used for the helper is Ezer in Hebrew. Yahweh is also said to be the Ezer Israel, the helper of Israel. Thus, a helper is hardly someone that can be treated without respect. The purpose of verse 2:18, it is not good for the man to be alone, is to show that the original man was so created that he was already and always, from the beginning, ordered towards another person, someone outside of himself. To come to the fullness of himself, Adam needed to enter into a profound relationship with the other, to give of himself. One who is like him, but as we shall see, one who is also different. When we come to Genesis 2:21 and the creation of the woman, there is great precision again, as I said in the text. And we will look at each word and the meaning it carries. First, the man is put into a tardema, which is a deep sleep. This word is also used in the text with Abraham, who goes into deep sleep when he receives the covenant in Genesis 15. This again underscores the theme of covenant that is prominent in this text. The point here with the man being asleep is that he does not help in the creation of the woman. He's asleep. She comes directly from the hands of God. Thus, woman has an absolute dignity, just as does the man, and it comes from God directly. But there's also the question of matter. Again, God could have simply said, "Let there be many women," and suddenly they would have appeared. But that would have given us a different relationship between man and woman. Then, because there would have been no organic unity, original unity, which they belong to, they would be essentially autonomous creatures and separate from each other. They would not be intrinsically connected to each other. Then, what you would have would be two absolute principles in creation, a male principle and a female principle, which would inevitably, of course, come into struggle and the struggle for domination. And because they were separately made, autonomous, there would be no mechanism, no way for them to resolve this conflict or to bring about peace. But the actual specific manner in which the Lord created the woman in Genesis sets up a vastly different dynamic. The man is created first, and yet is already oriented towards the woman. The Lord then takes organic material from the man, and he shapes it into the woman. Thus, while the woman is directly created by God and him alone, and she is already organically connected to the man. Thus, there is a hierarchy of relationships that is set up here, which will allow for shalom, for peace, to exist in creation. And just look at what it says. Each person is a subject

and can never be an object. Each person has absolute dignity coming from the hands of God. Yet there's also a hierarchy, and the word hierarchy only means sacred order. But there is hierarchy inasmuch as Eve comes from the man who is already oriented towards her. This becomes the basis for headship, in which the head of the family represents the source of the family, and he is therefore called to lay down his life in servant leadership to help the family live in genuine peace and become all that God wants him to be. Of course, we now become see how important all of this is. The last part that we want to bring here as we come near the end is that they become one flesh. The woman is brought to the man by God. And what we have there is the very first primordial wedding. But look at the role of God. He's the groomsman. And that shows us how important marriage and wedding is, because the man and woman are at the very center of creation, and God says, this is good. And then it says, Adam says that they, bone of my bone and flesh of my flesh, and they become one flesh. This one flesh is the organic unity that they are. Before they're married, they are separate. But when we give our vows, we become one organic reality, the one flesh. And that one flesh is going to become the basis for sacramental marriage, as we will see. I would like to now conclude, and we'll look at our discussion questions. The first one is, do I see my marriage as a covenant or more like a contract? How are men and women the same? How are they different? And do my attitudes towards men and women come from God or from the surrounding culture? And maybe you try to explain that. These are very important questions, and I would encourage you to discuss them after the session today. I want to thank you again for joining me as we looked at man and woman and how we relate. Next week, we will be looking at how the creation became fractured, and it's entitled Fractured Creation, Fractured Family, The Hidden Plan. I look forward to being with you next time. May the Lord bless you deeply and your family as you strive to become His domestic church.

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0: Well, welcome to Life on the Rock. Tonight, our guest is Nathan Strebe. He is a student at Ohio State University. We met up with him at the SEEK conference, and he tells about his experience at the Student Center there at Ohio State and how he became a Catholic.
1: We're now going to a reflection from SEEK.
2: Okay, so one of the main reasons I like going to adoration is I love just the sense of vulnerability I feel when I'm in front of just the true presence of Jesus Christ in the monstrance, and just coming before Him and just kind of examining my conscience and thinking about all my sins and just offering up to the Lord just brings me just true peace and true joy, knowing that He truly loves me so much that He's willing to just wipe my slate clean and just give me a fresh start. I was just inspired to come to this conference just to kind of truly take that next step in my faith, and I think adoration last night through worship and just through physical expression via my body was just a great way to do that.
0: Well, Nathan Strebe, welcome to Life on the Rock.
3: Yeah, thank you.
0: So you're currently a student at OSU, Ohio State University, and you've become Catholic last couple of years.
3: Yes, this year.
0: Yeah, and you've had powerful experiences at last year's SEEK, this year's SEEK. So first, let's get a little bit of your journey. Were you raised in any church or?
3: Yeah, so as long as I can remember, I was going to Church of Christ about 5 minutes from my house. I live out in the middle of nowhere, so it was right there, 5 minutes away. And my dad was super involved in the church there. So he would go early to set up, and he'd ask me if I'd want to go. And I said, yeah, most of the time.
0: And they're pretty stringent, right, in their beliefs, Church of Christ?
3: Or? I mean, that was Christianity to me. I was like, yep, this is what I was taught. Yeah. This is what it is. Mm-hmm. So, and it was great to serve in that setting. Mm-hmm. So, yeah.
0: Great emphasis on the Word of God and preaching. And, yeah. And so you get to school and you go to 65,000 students here.
3: It's big. Yep.
0: It's big. And you're running track.
3: Yeah, I did.
0: So Division I school, super competitive. What was that like just as a student and stuff?
3: I grew up, well, I'll get to that real quick, but I graduated with 70. Kids in my high school to having, like you said, 65,000 students in Columbus. Yeah. That was a big shock, but I loved it because it was 30 minutes drive to the nearest Walmart from my house growing up. And I'm such a people person. I love being around a big group of people. Yeah. So I loved it coming to Columbus.
0: Now, Church of Christ to college campus, that's quite a lot of difference, isn't it?
3: Yeah, I was trying to find like a church to go to consistently, and I would go with my my roommate a couple times to his church up in Linworth, around Worthington. Mm-hmm. And I went to that a couple times, and I just stopped going. Yeah. Really didn't feel like I was in a really good spot. Mm-hmm. Also, like figuring out who I was as a person outside of my home was really a big point of, all right, I went to church because my parents went. Now I'm an adult. I can choose to be who I am.
0: Yeah. Yeah.
3: So didn't really find a church to go to consistently.
0: Did you get involved with any of the Protestant student groups?
3: Yeah, I went to a couple Salt Company events. Mm-hmm. That's huge at OSU. Mm-hmm. I think I've gone to Rock City maybe once or twice.
0: Yeah.
3: They have a Run with Christ. It's a run club that they just started up here recently in Columbus. So go to that a couple times. So I was trying to get involved where I could.
0: Right.
3: So, yeah.
0: But then you met a Focus missionary, right?
3: I did.
0: How did that first meeting happen? What did it look like?
3: Yeah. So two of the guys on the track and cross country team, John and Gio, they had been going to this Bible study with some other student athletes, some football players, some baseball players at OSU, some hockey players. And they invited me. They're like, hey, Strebe, you want to go with me at Monday night, 7:30? Mm-hmm. I was like, yeah, sure. I think they might have told me that it was Catholic. And I was like, cool, I'll go. Mm-hmm. So went to that, and I met JD. Jacob Dalton. He's the varsity Catholic missionary at OSU. So met him and we went through the Bible study. I don't remember exactly what that one was about. But yeah, that's how I met JD.
0: And what made you go to the Bible study? Just there was something compelling about him or what he said, or
3: I just really wanted to get, I was just searching for some place to go consistently. And so I was like, yeah, sure, I'd love to go to a Bible study. And I met, I was like, yeah, okay, JD's the guy leading it. Didn't really know him that much. And that was the spring semester of my freshman year. So it was getting close to the end of the semester. So I maybe had one or two. But I do remember staying after Bible study one day, and we were tying these knots in this string, and I was like, yeah, I could, I'd love to help you out with what you're doing. Didn't know I was making a rosary, but
0: I didn't pick up on that.
3: Yeah, we were making rosaries, and I was like, cool. Yeah, I was in Cub Scouts tying knots. Sure, what's up?
0: And did you have, like, from your background, did you have a love for the scripture, and how did the Bible studies, did it piggyback on that, or?
3: Growing up, I remember reading maybe one or two, maybe three chapters on the bus to school. It was a good 45-minute bus ride from my house to the school. So I remember doing that in middle school and then the first half of high school when I still rode the bus. And my mom was the, like, the junior church leader, like the youth group leader. And my dad was super heavily involved at the Church of Christ. So I was helping them out with, like, preparing my, like, my mom was preparing the things for the kids. And I remember around junior, senior year, I started going with my dad and praying with some of, like, the older guys at the church in the pastor's office, just to be with some, some guys.
0: And so at the Bible studies, were they, do you feel like you're just going deeper into scripture, learning more, and enjoying the fellowship as well? Is that?
3: We did Lectio Divina, the first Bible study. I remember doing that, and I never really read the scripture and then just sat with it. It was almost like I was just, like, reading a book.

0: like playing it in my mind as if I was watching a movie. Mm-hmm. That's what I was doing middle school, on the bus, early high school, yeah. just like reading it as if it was like watching a movie. But that Lectio Divina, just reading it first, sitting with it, and then paying attention to what comes to my mind, reading it the second time, and like seeing what God was trying to maybe hint towards me mm-hmm. on like the third read. That was the first time I did that, and it was slower. The pace of like the scripture was slower. Mm. And I was like, wow, all right. I feel like I actually stuck with something there.
1: Yeah. And what I've been trying to get my head around to that, I would think, like, from your background, praying the scripture on the bus, and then you're at OSU, I would think there's a lot of things that are antithetical to the gospel going on around you. Mm-hmm. Was that stuff a temptation, or is it, I mean, some people get to college and it's like, freedom, you know? Mm-hmm. It's like, was all that part of your story, or?
0: I always had the desire for, like, leading a Bible study. Hmm. Like, in my mind, I was like, I'm going to lead a Bible study on my team when I get there.
1: Right.
0: And we got there, met everybody, kind of felt the room out, seeing, like, what the our group was like. Didn't really have a lot of structure with it.
1: Mm-hmm.
0: And like I always had that desire to find and like stay with it because it's already been such a profound part of my life, like growing up.
1: Okay. And some of the things that drew you, we also, you talked about, okay, the first seek you went to, this is the second one.
0: Yep.
1: What happened there? That was a good experience for you as well.
0: Oh yes. Yeah. Yes. So I remember Jacob just, it's like, dude, how'd you like to come to Seek? And he gave me the pitch, and he gave me the pitch again. And I was like, yeah, man, it's kind of expensive. I don't know. Mm-hmm. And he like just consistently asked me without like hounding me and explained it to me. And I had been going to a couple OCIAs, like one off, just because I was asking JD questions. And he was like, dude, you should come to OCIA. They answer these questions right here for you. So eventually I was like, all right, yeah, let's do it. So fundraised for it. That was weird. Never fundraised for a trip like that. And so blessed and thankful to have the support system around that supported me with that.
1: Yeah.
0: And then we go to Salt Lake City. Didn't really know what was going on. And it all kind of started when we were watching the Oregon OSU watch party for the playoffs. Mm-hmm. Just sitting there at one of the sports bars with the whole like squad that's there. Mm-hmm. And Brother Nathaniel walks up to me and he has this card with a QR code on it. He's like, hey man, like what's going on? Just really invited me into like what a brother was in the church, like in Catholicism. I was like, okay. He's like, I'd love to pray with you sometime this week. And he hands me this QR code and I scan it. I was like, sure, I don't really know. Picked a slot and I went and prayed with him the second day of Seek. But I remember the first day I was like, wow, this mass is taking a long time. It's like, what am I doing here? And then day two, prayed with Brother Nathaniel. And that was the first time I ever listened during prayer.
1: He told you to listen. He told you to have silence.
0: He was guiding me. He told me, he's like, all right, take a deep breath. Took a deep breath. And then he's like, don't try to force anything. Mm-hmm. Don't try to ask for something. Don't try to make yourself feel a certain way. He's like, just sit. And we had read some scripture before that. And he's like, what's God saying to you? And I was like, thinking of like maybe words. And he was like explaining how God gave us the ability to picture things in our head. He gave us the ability to feel emotions. He gave us the ability to think intellectually. Mm-hmm. And I started like just being rather than forcing myself to like think of what God is trying to tell me.
1: Yeah.
0: And I finally received quietly in my mind three words that all circled around just being a child. Mm. Like be a child of God.
1: Mm.

0: and I don't know what was going on. I didn't think that's what I was struggling with.
1: Yeah.
0: I had like thought I was struggling with just like not being excellent in my schoolwork. I mean, yeah. I was still doing really well with grades and classes. Yeah. And I was like, why is being a child the thing that's coming to mind right now? Like, why is God pointing that out? Next day, 2-hour adoration.
1: Yeah.
0: I just prayed with that for the majority of those 2 hours.
1: Yeah.
0: And after ugly crying with praying with Brother Nathaniel the day before, I was like, wow, like this is real. Mm. Like this is it. This is truth. This is reality right here. So first seek, that's huge right there.
1: Yeah. You think about Jesus, the Son of God, and he's leading us to the Father, and we're sharing in that relationship of Son to Father. That's the fundamental Christian identity. You know, I was talking to a campus minister in a college, and I said, what's the most common thing you find people struggling with on campus? He said, it's a question of identity.
0: I felt like I had to figure things out.
1: Yeah.
0: I was 18 years old, just moved out of my household, like my home that I lived in since I was born.
1: Mm-hmm.
0: And I felt like I had to like figure it out. I had to like white knuckle life.
1: Yeah.
0: Figure it out.
1: And you mentioned to me earlier something that drew you to Catholicism was the truth that you found there. And are there some other truths that really resonated with you? Or I know there's a lot of talk about masculinity. Some are talking about toxic masculinity. And I think there is something about masculinity, men, that they have to kind of detach from mom and find their masculinity, you know, and dad and others. So there's this movement that has to happen.
0: Mm-hmm.
1: And so a lot of things can mess that up. Right? Mm-hmm. You might not have a father in the house or whatever. But was that part of your story in terms of like, what is authentic masculinity?
0: I have a great dad.
1: Mm-hmm.
0: And he just being involved and inviting me into going and serving really taught me how important serving is.
1: Mm-hmm.
0: And just being masculine, and he never really like sat down and told me what being masculine was, but he showed me.
1: Right.
0: And he showed me how to be protective, like to protect,
1: mm-hmm.
0: to serve,
1: mm-hmm.
0: to like go live an adventure.
1: Yeah.
0: You know, like go provide for the family.
1: Right.
0: We'd go and cut firewood, and we would go, we had a garden for the first few years of our lives, and then we don't do that anymore because of sports growing up. But
1: yeah.
0: So I always had this desire to serve.
1: Yeah.
0: And I think that was just built up in my bringing up. So.
1: And that's, is that part of the focus model too, that you're not the official missionary, but you come to the Bible study that you're encouraged, right, to bring others, right, to
0: yes.
1: the Bible study?
0: Yes. Yeah. So it's so cool to see, like, the lineage.
1: Mm-hmm.
0: So I'm, like, under JD, and then I've met his missionary in college, Mike. So I call him my focus grandpa because he's the – and JD's, like, my dad for focus. And
1: your grandpa's like 27.
0: He's not that old. But yeah, it's cool to see like the little way of evangelization. And now I've taken over the Bible study on the track team, which has been super, super cool because the leader graduated this past year, and he helped me kind of, he showed me the reins. We co-led a couple Bible studies last semester.
1: Yeah.
0: Well, last year. So, yeah.
1: And I would think the pressure of like doing D1 sports, the time, the exhaustion, plus you got academics. Is there time for God and all of that?
0: So this is all kind of, this 2025 is just a huge pivotal year for me because I ran track and then left the team during spring break of my sophomore year.
1: Yeah.
0: So that would have been 10 months ago, eight, 10 months ago. And it was almost out one door, like that door closed, the Newman Center opened up.
1: Yeah.
0: And I started spending most of my time in there. Didn't really hang out. We hung out with the middle distance guys on the team. Mm-hmm. We hung out all the time. We were meals together, riding to practice, lift, recovery.
1: Yeah, yeah.
0: And I still hang out with them a decent amount, but not as much now, but just swooped right into the Newman Center and just got involved.
1: And like working with them and trying, I mean, how are they working, keeping the faith in there with their schedules? Is that hard for them or?
0: So we started doing discipleship, which was one thing. And then we did, I kept going to a Bible study and just having those like put into our schedule. I know a lot of my friends are in discipleship, leading a discipleship or in a Bible study.
1: Yeah.
0: And we started doing holy hours at Seek the first time I went there. And I was like, what is this? Like, why are we scheduling time to pray? Like, what? Right. That's kind of, I've never done that. And so it is a lot. But what's really nice is there's rooms in the Newman Center right attached to the chapel to do schoolwork, whiteboards, to practice doing things, writing notes.
1: Right.
0: And just like a lounge to play cards, to swing by. Go to mass, you're doing homework, the chapel's five steps away,
1: like
0: right there. So just it's accessibility and convenience, super important at a college campus.
1: And make it easier.
0: It makes it easy if you're already in the building. So,
1: Well, Nathan, thank you so much for talking with us and keep up the good work.
0: Sweet. Thank you so much for having me.
1: Well, Brother John, I enjoyed my conversation with Nathan. I was so taken the fact he's a Division I runner, was a Division I runner from Ohio
2: Not
1: State
2: easy.
1: University. I mean, that is top level, what, 60,000 plus students there. And now he didn't continue with the program, but he did it for a while and came into the Catholic Church, to the fullness of communion with Catholicism. I thought it was a great story.
2: Yeah, and one of the things I really liked that he said was, be a child of God. Tapping into that spiritual childhood, and obviously that types into the spirituality of Saint Therese quite a bit. Mm-hmm. But I think, you know, just allowing yourself to be loved by God. And again, God understands this. We're not perfect. We're full of sin. We need healing. But it's really God's grace that's there to elevate us into that image that He wants us to be. And I think that's a great reminder because it also keeps us humble. That we want to be bigger than ourselves. We want to be the kind of the perfect specimen, so to speak. A lot of times we just fall short, but just allowing ourselves to know that the love of God is so powerful in our lives and that it does move us. And I think his story is very interesting because he is a convert. And one of the things I really liked that he kind of brought out is that, you know, whenever you become Catholic, it's not that you're just ditching everything you grew up with, but a lot of times you're finding more. Mm-hmm. And I think that's an important concept.
1: Yeah, he talked about in high school, right, reading the Bible on the bus. I was like, wow. I mean, he's from a very devout Church of Christ background. Right. I was struck too by what he said about how he just meditating with the scriptures, you know, to read it a couple times, think about it, ponder it, have some quiet listening time, what strikes you, to have that conversation with the Lord. When he said that, it was so simple and powerful. Oftentimes I grab the scriptures, I'm getting ready for the next homily, you know, your mind's racing. But just to sit with that word, and that probably comes from his Protestant background where he learned to do that.
2: And he talked a lot about Lectio Divina, and I think that's a lot of times we can just read it, you know, and just kind of move on. But really taking the time to pray the scriptures, you know, allowing the word to really sink into our souls and just meditate on the gospel or what the prophet is saying.
1: Right. Yeah, it's great to see a young man at the height of his powers, accomplished athlete, and finding the truth in Catholicism and getting all in for it. He's a witness for us all. You know, to run so as to win, as St. Paul would say, and to give it all we have to the Lord, you know, and to follow Him. Well, may our Heavenly Father shine His face upon you. May He give you His peace. May Almighty God bless you, the Father, and the Son, and the Holy Spirit. We'll see you next week on Life on the Rock.

From EWTN News Nightly in Washington, D.C., I'm Veronica Dudo with an EWTN News Link. President Donald Trump has announced he's declassifying intelligence he says reveals vulnerabilities in the U.S. election system. In a primetime speech Thursday, President Trump claimed the documents show foreign interference through hacking. Now hundreds of pages are available on the White House website. Heavy smoke from Canadian wildfires is degrading air quality across the Midwest and East Coast. Officials say some of the smoke is also coming from fires in northern Minnesota. Residents are urged to stay indoors or wear masks as air quality reaches unhealthy levels. Cardinal Matteo Zuppi has wrapped up his four-day peace mission to Ukraine. During his visit, he met with the Ukrainian foreign minister to discuss ongoing peace efforts and humanitarian priorities. He also conveyed the closeness and prayers of the Holy Father.

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8: Welcome to Catholic Blitz. I'm Father John Trigilio, joined by the indefatigable Father Ken Briganti, and we're answering questions in less than a minute. Okay, Father Ken, your question is, does my new scapular need to be blessed? 60 seconds.
9: No, it does not need to be blessed.
8: Why?
9: Because if you've already been enrolled in the scapular, and there's a little ceremony that happens, then you do not have to have it blessed again, a new scapular. However, that does not apply to new rosary beads or medals. That you do need to have blessed when you get them, but not scapulars. But the stipulation is you've already been enrolled in the confraternity of Our Lady of Mount Carmel or whatever other scapular that you might be wearing at that time.
8: So the blessing's on the person, not on the actual scapular.
9: Exactly.
8: Okay, good. That is excellent. So join us again for Catholic Blitz.
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O my Lord Jesus Christ, you have made this journey to die for me with unspeakable love, and I have so many times ungratefully abandoned you. But now I love you with all my heart, and because I love you, I am sincerely sorry for ever having offended you. Pardon me, my God, and permit me to accompany you on this journey. You go to die for love of me. I want, my beloved Redeemer, to die for love of you. My Jesus, I will live and die always united to you. The first station. Pilate condemns Jesus to die. Consider how Jesus Christ, after being scourged and crowned with thorns, was unjustly condemned by Pilate to die on the cross. My adorable Jesus, it was not Pilate. No, it was my sins that condemned you to die. I beseech you, by the merits of this sorrowful journey, to assist my soul on its journey to eternity. I love you, my beloved Jesus. I love you more than I love myself. With all my heart, I repent of ever having offended you. Never let me be separated from you again. Grant that I may love you always, and then do with me as you will. Our Father, who art in heaven, hallowed be thy name. Thy kingdom come, thy will be done, on earth as it is in heaven. Give us this day our daily bread, and forgive us our trespasses, as we forgive those who trespass against us. And lead us not into temptation, but deliver us from evil. Amen. Hail Mary, full of grace, the Lord is with thee. Blessed art thou amongst women, and blessed is the fruit of thy womb, Jesus. Holy Mary, Mother of God, pray for us sinners, now and at the hour of our death. Amen. Glory be to the Father, and to the Son, and to the Holy Spirit, as it was in the beginning, is now, and ever shall be, world without end. Amen. The second station,

Jesus accepts his cross. Consider Jesus as he walked this road with a cross on his shoulders, thinking of us and offering to his Father, on our behalf, the death he was about to suffer. My most

for having offended you. Never let me be separated from you again. Grant that I may love you always, and then do with me as you will. Our Father, who art in heaven, hallowed be thy name. Thy kingdom come, thy will be done, on earth as it is in heaven. Give us this day our daily bread, and forgive us our trespasses, as we forgive those who trespass against us. And lead us not into temptation, but deliver us from evil. Amen. Hail Mary, full of grace, the Lord is with thee. Blessed art thou amongst women, and blessed is the fruit of thy womb, Jesus. Holy Mary, Mother of God, pray for us sinners, now and at the hour of our death. Amen. Glory be to the Father, and to the Son, and to the Holy Spirit, as it was in the beginning, is now, and ever shall be, world without end. Amen. The third station, Jesus falls the first time. Consider the first fall of Jesus. Loss of blood from the scourging and crowning with thorns had so weakened him that he could hardly walk. And yet, he had to carry that great load upon his shoulders. As the soldiers struck him cruelly, he fell several times under the heavy cross. My beloved Jesus, it was not the weight of the cross, but the weight of my sins which made you suffer so much. By the merits of this first fall, save me from falling into mortal sin. I love you, O my Jesus, with all my heart. I am sorry that I have offended you. May I never offend you again. Grant that I may love you always, and then do with me as you will. Our Father, who art in heaven, hallowed be thy name. Thy kingdom come, thy will be done, on earth as it is in heaven. Give us this day our daily bread, and forgive us our trespasses, as we forgive those who trespass against us. And lead us not into temptation, but deliver us from evil. Amen. Hail Mary, full of grace, the Lord is with thee. Blessed art thou amongst women, and blessed is the fruit of thy womb, Jesus. Holy Mary, Mother of God, pray for us sinners, now and at the hour of our death. Amen. Glory be to the Father, and to the Son, and to the Holy Spirit, as it was in the beginning, is now, and ever shall be, world without end. Amen. The fourth station. Jesus meets his afflicted mother. Consider how the Son met his mother on his way to Calvary. Jesus and Mary gazed at each other, and their looks became as so many arrows to wound those hearts which loved each other so tenderly. My most loving Jesus, by the pain you suffered in this meeting, grant me the grace of being truly devoted to your most holy mother. And you, my Queen, who is overwhelmed with sorrow, obtain for me by your prayers a tender and a lasting remembrance of the passion of your divine Son. I love you, Jesus, my love, above all things. I repent of ever having offended you. Never allow me to offend you again. Grant that I may love you always, and then do with me as you will. Our Father, who art in heaven, hallowed be thy name. Thy kingdom come, thy will be done, on earth as it is in heaven. Give us this day our daily bread, and forgive us our trespasses, as we forgive those who trespass against us. And lead us not into temptation, but deliver us from evil. Amen. Hail Mary, full of grace, the Lord is with thee. Blessed art thou amongst women, and blessed is the fruit of thy womb, Jesus. Holy Mary, Mother of God,

pray for us sinners, now and at the hour of our death. Amen. Glory be to the Father, and to the Son, and to the Holy Spirit, as it was in the beginning, is now, and ever shall be, world without end. Amen. The fifth station, Simon helps carry the cross. Consider how weak and weary Jesus was. At each step, he was at the point of expiring. Fearing that he would die on the way when they wished him to die the infamous death of the cross, they forced Simon of Cyrene to help carry the cross after our Lord. My beloved Jesus, I will not refuse the cross as Simon did. I accept it and embrace it. I accept in particular the death that is destined for me, with all the pains that may accompany it. I unite it to your death, and I offer it to you. You have died for love of me. I would like to die for love of you and to please you. Help me by your grace. I love you, Jesus, my love. I repent of ever having offended you. Never let me offend you again. Grant that I may love you always, and then do with me as you will. Our Father, who art in heaven, hallowed be thy name. Thy kingdom come, thy will be done, on earth as it is in heaven. Give us this day our daily bread, and forgive us our trespasses, as we forgive those who trespass against us. And lead us not into temptation, but deliver us from evil. Amen. Hail Mary, full of grace, the Lord is with thee. Blessed art thou amongst women, and blessed is the fruit of thy womb, Jesus. Holy Mary, Mother of God, pray for us sinners, now and at the hour of our death. Amen. Glory be to the Father, and to the Son, and to the Holy Spirit, as it was in the beginning, is now, and ever shall be, world without end. Amen. The sixth station, Veronica offers her veil to Jesus. Consider the compassion of the holy woman Veronica. Seeing Jesus in such distress, his face bathed in sweat and blood, she presented him with her veil. Jesus wiped his face and left upon the cloth the image of his sacred countenance. My beloved Jesus, your face was beautiful before you began this journey, but now it no longer appears beautiful, and it is disfigured with wounds and blood. Alas, my soul also was once beautiful when it received your grace in baptism, but I have since then disfigured it with my sins. You alone, my Redeemer, can restore it to its former beauty. Do this by the merits of your passion, and then do with me as you will. Our Father, who art in heaven, hallowed be thy name. Thy kingdom come, thy will be done, on earth as it is in heaven. Give us this day our daily bread, and forgive us our trespasses, as we forgive those who trespass against us. And lead us not into temptation, but deliver us from evil. Amen. Hail Mary, full of grace, the Lord is with thee. Blessed art thou amongst women, and blessed is the fruit of thy womb, Jesus. Holy Mary, Mother of God, pray for us sinners, now and at the hour of our death. Amen. Glory be to the Father, and to the Son, and to the Holy Spirit, as it was in the beginning, is now, and ever shall be, world without end. Amen. The seventh station, Jesus falls the second time. Consider how the second fall of Jesus under his cross renews the pain and all the wounds of his head and the members of our afflicted Lord. My most gentle Jesus, how many times you have forgiven me, and how many times I have fallen again and begun again to offend you. By the merits of this second fall, give me the grace to persevere in your love until death. Grant that in all my temptations I may always have recourse to you.
I love you, Jesus, my love, with all my heart. I am sorry that I have offended you. Never let me offend you again. Grant that I may love you always, and then do with me as you will. Our Father, who art in heaven, hallowed be thy name. Thy kingdom come, thy will be done, on earth as it is in heaven. Give us this day our daily bread, and forgive us our trespasses, as we forgive those who trespass against us. And lead us not into temptation, but deliver us from evil. Amen. Hail Mary, full of grace, the Lord is with thee. Blessed art thou amongst women, and blessed is the fruit of thy womb, Jesus. Holy Mary, Mother of God, pray for us sinners, now and at the hour of our death. Amen. Glory be to the Father, and to the Son, and to the Holy Spirit, as it was in the beginning, is now, and ever shall be, world without end. Amen. The eighth station, Jesus speaks to the women. Consider how the women wept with compassion, seeing Jesus so distressed and dripping with blood as he walked along. Jesus said to them, "Weep not so much for me, but rather for your children." My Jesus, laden with sorrows, I weep for the sins which I have committed against you, because of the punishment I deserve for them, and still more, because of the displeasure I have caused you, who have loved me with an infinite love. It is your love, more than the fear of hell, which makes me weep for my sins. My Jesus, I love you more than myself. I am sorry that I have offended you. Never allow me to offend you again. Grant that I may love you always, and then do with me as you will. Our Father, who art in heaven, hallowed be thy name. Thy kingdom come, thy will be done, on earth as it is in heaven. Give us this day our daily bread, and forgive us our trespasses, as we forgive those who trespass against us. And lead us not into temptation, but deliver us from evil. Amen. Hail Mary, full of grace, the Lord is with thee. Blessed art thou amongst women, and blessed is the fruit of thy womb, Jesus. Holy Mary, Mother of God, pray for us sinners, now and at the hour of our death. Amen. Glory be to the Father, and to the Son, and to the Holy Spirit, as it was in the beginning, is now, and ever shall be, world without end. Amen. The ninth station. Jesus falls the third time. Consider how Jesus Christ fell for the third time. He was extremely weak, and the cruelty of his executioners was excessive. They tried to hasten his steps, though he hardly had strength to move. My outraged Jesus, by the weakness you suffered in going to Calvary, give me enough strength to overcome all human respect and all my evil passions, which have led me to despise your friendship. I love you, Jesus, my love, with all my heart. I am sorry for ever having offended you. Never permit me to offend you again. Grant that I may love you always, and then do with me as you will. Our Father, who art in heaven, hallowed be thy name. Thy kingdom come, thy will be done, on earth as it is in heaven. Give us this day our daily bread, and forgive us our trespasses, as we forgive those who trespass against us. And lead us not into temptation, but deliver us from evil. Amen. Hail Mary, full of grace, the Lord is with thee. Blessed art thou amongst women, and blessed is the fruit of thy womb, Jesus. Holy Mary, Mother of God, pray for us sinners, now and at the hour of our death. Amen. Glory be to the Father, and to the Son, and to the Holy Spirit,
as it was in the beginning, is now, and ever shall be, world without end. Amen. The 10th station. Jesus is stripped of his garments. Consider how Jesus was violently stripped of his clothes by his executioners. The inner garments adhered to his lacerated flesh, and the soldiers tore them off so roughly that the skin came with them. Have pity for your Savior, so cruelly treated, and tell him, "My innocent Jesus, by the torment you suffered in being stripped of your garments, help me to strip myself of all attachment to the things of earth, that I may place my love in you, who are so worthy of my love. I love you, O Jesus, with all my heart. I am sorry for ever having offended you. Never let me offend you again. Grant that I may love you always, and then do with me as you will. Our Father, who art in heaven, hallowed be thy name. Thy kingdom come, thy will be done, on earth as it is in heaven. Give us this day our daily bread, and forgive us our trespasses, as we forgive those who trespass against us. And lead us not into temptation, but deliver us from evil. Amen. Hail Mary, full of grace, the Lord is with thee. Blessed art thou amongst women, and blessed is the fruit of thy womb, Jesus. Holy Mary, Mother of God, pray for us sinners, now and at the hour of our death. Amen. Glory be to the Father, and to the Son, and to the Holy Spirit, as it was in the beginning, is now, and ever shall be, world without end. Amen. The 11th station. Jesus is nailed to the cross. Consider Jesus thrown down upon the cross. He stretched out his arms and offered to his eternal Father the sacrifice of his life for our salvation. They nailed his hands and feet, and then raising the cross left him to die in anguish. My despised Jesus, nail my heart to the cross, that it may always remain there to love you and never leave you again. I love you more than myself. I am sorry for ever having offended you. Never permit me to offend you again. Grant that I may love you always, and then do with me as you will. Our Father, who art in heaven, hallowed be thy name. Thy kingdom come, thy will be done, on earth as it is in heaven. Give us this day our daily bread, and forgive us our trespasses, as we forgive those who trespass against us. And lead us not into temptation, but deliver us from evil. Amen. Hail Mary, full of grace, the Lord is with thee. Blessed art thou amongst women, and blessed is the fruit of thy womb, Jesus. Holy Mary, Mother of God, pray for us sinners, now and at the hour of our death. Amen. Glory be to the Father, and to the Son, and to the Holy Spirit, as it was in the beginning, is now, and ever shall be, world without end. Amen. The 12th station. Jesus dies upon the cross. Consider how your Jesus, after 3 hours of agony on the cross, is finally overwhelmed with suffering, and abandoning himself to the weight of his body, bows his head and dies. My dying Jesus, I devoutly kiss the cross on which you would die for love of me. I deserve, because of my sins, to die a terrible death, but your death is my hope. By the merits of your death, give me the grace to die embracing your feet and burning with love of you. I yield my soul into your hands. I love you with my whole heart. I am sorry that I have offended you. Never let me offend you again. Grant that I may love you always, and then do with me as you will. Our Father, who art in heaven, hallowed be thy name. Thy kingdom come, thy will be done, on earth as it is in heaven. Give us this day our daily bread,

Forgive us our trespasses, as we forgive those who trespass against us. And lead us not into temptation, but deliver us from evil. Amen. Hail Mary, full of grace, the Lord is with thee. Blessed art thou amongst women, and blessed is the fruit of thy womb, Jesus. Holy Mary, Mother of God, pray for us sinners, now and at the hour of our death. Amen. Glory be to the Father, and to the Son, and to the Holy Spirit, as it was in the beginning, is now, and ever shall be, world without end. Amen. The 13th station. Jesus is taken down from the cross. Consider how, after our Lord had died, he was taken down from the cross by two of his disciples, Joseph and Nicodemus, and placed in the arms of his afflicted mother. She received him with insurmountable tenderness and pressed him close to her bosom. O Mother of sorrows, for the love of your Son, accept me as your servant and pray to him for me. And you, my Redeemer, since you have died for me, allow me to love you, to desire only you, nothing more. I love you, Jesus, my love, and I am sorry that I have offended you. Never let me offend you again. Grant that I may love you always, and then do with me as you will. Our Father, who art in heaven, hallowed be thy name. Thy kingdom come, thy will be done, on earth as it is in heaven. Give us this day our daily bread, and forgive us our trespasses, as we forgive those who trespass against us. And lead us not into temptation, but deliver us from evil. Amen. Hail Mary, full of grace, the Lord is with thee. Blessed art thou amongst women, and blessed is the fruit of thy womb, Jesus. Holy Mary, Mother of God, pray for us sinners, now and at the hour of our death. Amen. Glory be to the Father, and to the Son, and to the Holy Spirit, as it was in the beginning, is now, and ever shall be, world without end. Amen. The 14th station. Jesus is placed in the sepulchre. Consider how the disciples carried the body of Jesus to its burial, while his holy mother went with them and arranged it in a sepulchre with her own hands. They then closed the tomb and all departed. O my buried Jesus, I kiss the stone that closes you in. But you gloriously did rise again on the third day. I beg you, by your resurrection, that I may be raised gloriously on the last day to be united with you in heaven, to praise you and love you forever. I love you, Jesus, and I repent of ever having offended you. Grant that I may love you always, and then do with me as you will. Our Father, who art in heaven, hallowed be thy name. Thy kingdom come, thy will be done on earth as it is in heaven. Give us this day our daily bread, and forgive us our trespasses, as we forgive those who trespass against us. And lead us not into temptation, but deliver us from evil. Amen. Hail Mary, full of grace, the Lord is with thee. Blessed art thou amongst women, and blessed is the fruit of thy womb, Jesus. Holy Mary, Mother of God, pray for us sinners, now and at the hour of our death. Amen. Glory be to the Father, and to the Son, and to the Holy Spirit, as it was in the beginning, is now, and ever shall be, world without end. Amen. Soul of Christ, sanctify me. Body of Christ, save me. Blood of Christ, inebriate me. Water from Christ's side, wash me. Passion of Christ, strengthen me. O good Jesus, hear me. Within thy wounds, hide me.
suffer me not to be separated from thee. From the malicious enemy, defend me. In the hour of my death, call me, and bid me come unto thee, that I may praise thee with thy saints, and with thy angels, forever and ever.

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0: In the name of the Father, and of the Son, and of the Holy Spirit, amen. You expired, Jesus, but the source of life gushed forth for souls, and the ocean of mercy opened up for the whole world. O font of life, unfathomable divine mercy, envelop the whole world and empty yourself out upon us. O blood and water, which gushed forth from the heart of Jesus, as a fount of mercy for us, I trust in you. O blood and water, which gushed forth from the heart of Jesus, as a fount of mercy for us, I trust in you. O blood and water, which gushed forth from the heart of Jesus, as a fount of mercy for us, I trust in you. Our Father, who art in heaven, hallowed be thy name. Thy kingdom come, thy will be done, on earth as it is in heaven.
1: Give us this day our daily bread, and forgive us our trespasses, as we forgive those who trespass against us. And lead us not into temptation, but deliver us from evil. Amen.
0: Hail Mary, full of grace, the Lord is with thee. Blessed art thou among women, and blessed is the fruit of thy womb, Jesus.
1: Holy Mary, Mother of God, pray for us sinners, now and at the hour of our death. Amen.
0: I believe in God, the Father Almighty, creator of heaven and earth, and in Jesus Christ, his only Son, our Lord, who was conceived by the Holy Spirit, born of the Virgin Mary, suffered under Pontius Pilate, was crucified, died, and was buried. He descended into hell. On the third day, he rose again from the dead. He ascended into heaven and is seated at the right hand of God, the Father Almighty. From there, he will come to judge the living and the dead.

Eternal God, in whom mercy is endless and the treasury of compassion inexhaustible, look kindly upon us and increase your mercy in us, that in difficult moments we might not despair nor become despondent, but with great confidence submit ourselves to your holy will, which is love and mercy itself. Amen. In the name of the Father, and of the Son, and of the Holy Spirit.

Hello, family. The heart and center of EWTN is the chapel, where Jesus and the Most Blessed Sacrament is exposed for adoration every day. We invite you now to join us live in adoring Him who is truly, really, and profoundly present with us in this humble way. O Sacrament Most Holy, O Sacrament Divine, all praise and all thanksgiving be every moment thine.

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0: The rosary is the most beautiful and rich in graces of all prayers, Pope St. Pius X. When you say your rosary, the angels rejoice, Our Lady, to Blessed Alan de la Roche. The rosary is the weapon for these times, St. Padre Pio. Through Mary, streams of grace flowed down upon us, St. Faustina.
1: God sent his Son, born of a woman, to redeem us all.

In the name of the Father, and the Son, and the Holy Spirit, amen. I believe in God, the Father Almighty, creator of heaven and earth, and in Jesus Christ, his only Son, our Lord, who was conceived by the Holy Spirit, born of the Virgin Mary, suffered under Pontius Pilate, was crucified, died, and was buried. He descended into hell. The third day he rose again from the dead. He ascended into heaven and sits at the right hand of God the Father Almighty, from whence he shall come to judge the living and the dead. Father, who art in heaven, hallowed be thy name. Thy kingdom come, thy will be done on earth as it is in heaven. Full of grace, the Lord is with thee. Blessed art thou amongst women, and blessed is the fruit of thy womb, Jesus.

0: Hail Mary, full of grace, the Lord is with thee. 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
1: Holy Mary, Mother of God, pray for us sinners now and at the hour of our death. Amen.
0: Glory be to the Father, and to the Son, and to the Holy Spirit.

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1: 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Thy kingdom come, thy will be done on earth as it is in heaven. Hail Mary, full of grace, the Lord is with thee. Blessed art thou amongst women, and blessed is the fruit of thy womb, Jesus. Hail Mary, full of grace, the Lord is with thee. Blessed art thou amongst women, and blessed is the fruit of thy womb, Jesus.

0: Full of grace, the Lord is with you. Blessed art thou among women, and blessed is the fruit of thy womb, Jesus. Hail Mary, full of grace, the Lord is with thee. Blessed art thou amongst women, and blessed is the fruit of thy womb, Jesus.
1: Holy Mary, Mother of God, pray for us sinners now and at the hour of our death. Amen.
0: Hail Mary, full of grace, the Lord is with thee. Blessed art thou amongst women, and blessed is the fruit of thy womb, Jesus. Full of grace, the Lord is with thee. Blessed art thou amongst women, and blessed is the fruit of thy womb, Jesus.
1: Holy Mary, Mother of God, pray for us sinners now and at the hour of our death. Amen.
0: Hail Mary, full of grace, the Lord is with thee. Blessed art thou amongst women, and blessed is the fruit of thy womb, Jesus.

0: full of grace, the Lord is with thee. 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
1: Holy Mary, Mother of God, pray for us sinners now and at the hour of our death. Amen.
0: Hail Mary, full of grace, the Lord is with thee. Blessed art thou amongst women, and blessed is the fruit of thy womb, Jesus.
1: Holy Mary, Mother of God, pray for us sinners now and at the hour of our death. Amen.
0: Hail Mary, full of grace, the Lord is with thee. Blessed art thou amongst women, and blessed is the fruit of thy womb, Jesus.

0: The second sorrowful mystery, the scourging at the pillar.
1: Our Father, who art in heaven, hallowed be thy name. Thy kingdom come, thy will be done on earth as it is in heaven. Full of grace, the Lord is with thee. Blessed art thou amongst women, and blessed is the fruit of thy womb, Jesus.
2: Holy Mary, Mother of God, pray for us sinners now and at the hour of our death. Amen.
1: Hail Mary, full of grace, the Lord is with thee. Blessed art thou amongst women, and blessed is the fruit of thy womb, Jesus. Mary, full of grace, the Lord is with thee. Blessed art thou amongst women, and blessed is the fruit of thy womb, Jesus.
2: Holy Mary, Mother of God, pray for us sinners, now and at the hour of our death.
1: Amen. Hail Mary, full of grace, the Lord is with thee. Blessed art thou amongst women, and blessed is the fruit of thy womb, Jesus. Hail Mary, full of grace, the Lord is with thee. Blessed art thou amongst women, and blessed is the fruit of thy womb, Jesus.
2: Holy Mary, Mother of God, pray for us sinners, now and at the hour of our death.
1: Hail Mary, full of grace, the Lord is with thee. Blessed art thou amongst women, and blessed is the fruit of thy womb, Jesus. Hail Mary, full of grace, the Lord is with thee. Blessed art thou amongst women, and blessed is the fruit of thy womb, Jesus.
2: Holy Mary, Mother of God, pray for us sinners, now and at
1: the hour of our death. Hail Mary, full of grace, the Lord is with thee. Blessed art thou among women, and blessed is the fruit of thy womb, Jesus. Full of grace, the Lord is with thee. Blessed art thou among women, and blessed is the fruit of thy womb, Jesus.
2: Holy Mary, Mother of God, pray for us sinners, now and at the hour of our death.
1: Hail Mary, full of grace, the Lord is with thee. Blessed art thou among women, and blessed is the fruit of thy womb, Jesus.
3: Glory be to the Father, and to the Son, and to the Holy Spirit.
2: As it was in the beginning, is now, and ever shall be, world without end. Amen.
3: O my Jesus,
2: forgive us our sins, save us from the fires of hell, and lead all souls to heaven, especially those who most need thy mercy.
0: The third sorrowful mystery, the crowning with thorns.
1: Our Father, who art in heaven, hallowed be thy name. Thy kingdom come, thy will be done on earth as it is in heaven. Full of grace, the Lord is with thee. Blessed art thou amongst women, and blessed is the fruit of thy womb, Jesus. Hail Mary, full of grace, the Lord is with thee. Blessed art thou amongst women, and blessed is the fruit of thy womb, Jesus.
2: Holy Mary, Mother of God, pray for us sinners, now and at the hour of our death.
1: Amen. Hail Mary, full of grace, the Lord is with thee. Blessed art thou amongst women, and blessed is the fruit of thy womb, Jesus. Hail Mary, full of grace, the Lord is with thee. Blessed art thou amongst women, and blessed is the fruit of thy womb, Jesus.
2: Holy Mary, Mother of God, pray for us sinners, now and at the hour of our death.
1: Hail Mary, full of grace, the Lord is with thee. Blessed art thou amongst women, and blessed is the fruit of thy womb, Jesus. Hail Mary, full of grace, the Lord is with thee. Blessed art thou amongst women, and blessed is the fruit of thy womb, Jesus.
2: Holy Mary, Mother of God, pray for us sinners, now and at the hour of our death. Amen.
1: Hail Mary, full of grace, the Lord is with thee. Blessed art thou amongst women, and blessed is the fruit of thy womb, Jesus.
2: Holy
1: Hail Mary, full of grace, the Lord is with thee. Blessed art thou amongst women, and blessed is the fruit of thy womb, Jesus.
2: Holy Mary, Mother of God, pray for us sinners, now and at the hour of our death. Amen.
1: Hail Mary, full of grace, the Lord is with thee. Blessed art thou amongst women, and blessed is the fruit of thy womb, Jesus. Hail Mary, full of grace, the Lord is with thee. Blessed art thou amongst women, and blessed is the fruit of thy womb, Jesus.
2: Holy Mary, Mother of God, pray for us sinners, now and at the hour of our death. Amen.
3: Glory be to the Father, and to the Son, and to the Holy Spirit. My Jesus,
2: forgive us our sins, save us from the fires of hell, and lead all souls to heaven, especially those who most need of thy mercy.
0: The fourth sorrowful mystery, the carrying of the cross.
1: Our Father, who art in heaven, hallowed be thy name. Thy kingdom come, thy will be done on earth as it is in heaven.

0: Hail Mary, full of grace, the Lord is with thee. Blessed art thou among women, and blessed is the fruit of thy womb, Jesus. Hail Mary, full of grace, the Lord is with thee. Blessed art thou among women, and blessed is the fruit of thy womb, Jesus.
1: Holy Mary, Mother of God, pray for us sinners, now and at the
0: hour of death. Amen. Hail Mary, full of grace, the Lord is with thee. Blessed art thou among women, and blessed is the fruit of thy womb, Jesus. Hail Mary, full of grace, the Lord is with thee. Blessed art thou among women, and blessed is the fruit of thy womb, Jesus.
1: Holy Mary, Mother of God, pray for us sinners, now and at the hour of death.
0: Hail Mary, full of grace, the Lord is with thee. Blessed art thou among women, and blessed is the fruit of thy womb, Jesus. Hail Mary, full of grace, the Lord is with thee. Blessed art thou among women, and blessed is the fruit of thy womb, Jesus.
1: Holy Mary, Mother of God, pray for us sinners, now and at the hour of death.
0: Amen. Hail Mary, full of grace, the Lord is with thee. Blessed art thou among women, and blessed is the fruit of thy womb, Jesus. Full of grace, the Lord is with thee. Blessed art thou among women, and blessed is the fruit of thy womb, Jesus.
1: Holy Mary, Mother of God, pray for us sinners, now and at the hour of death.
0: Amen. Hail Mary, full of grace, the Lord is with thee. Blessed art thou among women, and blessed is the fruit of thy womb, Jesus. Hail Mary, full of grace, the Lord is with thee. Blessed art thou among women, and blessed is the fruit of thy womb, Jesus.
1: Holy Mary, Mother of God, pray for us sinners, now and at the hour of death. Amen.
2: Glory be to the Father, and to the Son, and to the Holy Spirit. Oh, my Jesus,
3: forgive us our sins, save us from the fires of hell, and lead all souls to heaven, especially those who most need thy mercy.
4: The fifth sorrowful mystery, the crucifixion.
0: Our Father, who art in heaven, hallowed be thy name. Thy kingdom come, thy will be done on earth as it is in heaven. Hail Mary, full of grace, the Lord is with thee. Blessed art thou among women, and blessed is the fruit of thy womb, Jesus.
1: Holy Mary, Mother of God, pray for us sinners, now and at the hour of death. Amen.
0: Hail Mary, full of grace, the Lord is with thee. Blessed art thou among women, and blessed is the fruit of thy womb, Jesus. Hail Mary, full of grace, the Lord is with thee. Blessed art thou among women, and blessed is the fruit of thy womb, Jesus. Hail Mary, full of grace, the Lord is with thee. Blessed art thou among women, and blessed is the fruit of thy womb, Jesus.
1: Holy Mary, Mother of God, pray for us sinners, now and at the
0: hour of death. Hail Mary, full of grace, the Lord is with thee. Blessed art thou among women, and blessed is the fruit of thy womb, Jesus. Full of grace, the Lord is with thee. Blessed art thou among women, and blessed is the fruit of thy womb, Jesus.
1: Holy Mary, Mother of God, pray for us sinners, now and at the hour of death.
0: Amen. Hail Mary, full of grace, the Lord is with thee. Blessed art thou among women, and blessed is the fruit of thy womb, Jesus. Full of grace, the Lord is with thee. Blessed art thou among women, and blessed is the fruit of thy womb, Jesus.
1: Holy Mary, Mother of God, pray for us sinners, now and at the hour of death. Amen.
0: Hail Mary, full of grace, the Lord is with thee. Blessed art thou among women, and blessed is the fruit of thy womb, Jesus. Full of grace, the Lord is with thee. Blessed art thou among women, and blessed is the fruit of thy womb, Jesus.
1: Holy Mary, Mother of God, pray for us sinners, now and at the hour of death.
2: Glory be to the Father, and to the Son, and to the Holy Spirit.
1: Oh,
2: my Jesus.

0: pray for us, Holy Mother of God.
1: That we may be worthy of the promises of Christ.
0: Let us pray. O God,
1: whose only begotten Son, by his life, death, and resurrection, has purchased for us the glorious eternal life, grant us, we beseech you, that meditating upon these mysteries of the Most Holy Virgin, of the Blessed Virgin Mary, we may imitate what they contain and obtain what they promise, through the same Christ our Lord. Amen.
0: May the divine assistance remain always with us.
1: And may the souls of faithful departed, through the mercy of God, rest in peace. Amen.
0: In the name of the Father, and the Son, and the Holy Spirit.

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services are often affiliated with the Blessed Mother and the Rosary. In fact, in the 15th century, the Rosary was known as a rosarium, rose garden, a bouquet of prayers. Today, we will crown our Blessed Mother and offer our prayers through the Chaplet of the Divine Mercy and the Living World Mission Rosary. To quote Archbishop Fulton Sheen, "The power of the Rosary is beyond description." Now, it is with great joy that we crown Our Lady of Fatima as Queen of the Most Holy Rosary and of the whole world.

0: Look at Jesus, who is looking back at you. I adore you, Lord and Creator, hidden in the most blessed sacrament. I adore you for all the works of your hands that reveal to me so much wisdom, goodness, and mercy. O Lord, you have spread so much beauty over the earth. It tells me about your beauty, even though these beautiful things are but a faint reflection of you, incomprehensible beauty. And although you have hidden yourself and consecrated your beauty, my eyes, enlightened by faith, reaches you, and my soul recognizes its creator, its highest good. My heart is completely immersed in prayer of adoration.
1: Please join me in praying the act of consecration of the family to the divine mercy. O Jesus, you showed us your infinite compassionate love by exhausting the very last drop of blood and water from your body. From this day forward, with full confidence, we entrust our family to your divine mercy. We abandon our past, our present, our future. We place into your wounds all our wounds, which are caused by lack of love, understanding, and trust. Jesus, expel Satan and all evil from our families. Free us from the consequence of sin, and protect us from further harm. Heal our wounds. May our families learn to venerate your divine image, that they will never perish, but experience your loving mercy. Amen.
2: Contemplate the rays and graces of the divine mercy flowing down upon all families. We will now pray the Chaplet of Divine Mercy and remain standing for Jesus, I trust in you. In the name of the Father, and of the Son, and of the Holy Spirit, amen. Our Father, who art in heaven, hallowed be thy name. Thy kingdom come, thy will be done, on earth as it is in heaven.
3: Give us this day our daily bread, and forgive us our trespasses,
2: as we forgive those who trespass against us.
3: And lead us not into temptation, but deliver us from evil.
2: Amen. Hail Mary, full of grace, the Lord is with thee.
3: Blessed art thou among women, and blessed is the fruit of thy womb, Jesus. Holy Mary,
2: amen. I believe in God, the Father Almighty, Creator of heaven and earth, and in Jesus Christ, his only Son, our Lord, who was conceived by the Holy Spirit, born of the Virgin Mary, suffered under Pontius Pilate, was crucified, died, and was buried. He descended into hell. On the third day he rose again from the dead. He ascended into heaven and sitteth at the right hand of God, the Father Almighty. From thence he shall come to judge the living and the dead. I believe in the Holy Spirit, the Holy Catholic Church, the communion of saints, the forgiveness of sins, the resurrection of the body, and life everlasting. Amen.

0: Mary and Joseph created a loving home for Jesus. Let us pray for our families while we welcome the Holy Spirit to bathe us in divine mercy as we offer prayers to the Holy Family.
1: O Lord Jesus, in the home of Mary and Joseph in Nazareth, there you grew in age, wisdom, and grace as you prepared to fulfill your mission as our Redeemer. We entrust our family to you. O Blessed Mary, you are the mother of our Savior. In Nazareth, you cared for Jesus and nurtured him in the peace and joy of your home. We entrust our family to you. O Saint Joseph, you provided a secure and living home for Jesus and Mary and gave us a model of fatherhood while showing us the dignity of work. We entrust our family to you.
2: Holy Family, we consecrate ourselves and our family to you. May we be completely united in a love that is lasting, faithful and open to the gift of new life. Help us to grow in virtue, to forgive one another from our hearts, and to live in peace all our days. Keep us strong in faith, persevering in prayer, diligent in our work, and generous towards those in need. May our home, O Holy Family, truly become a domestic church where we reflect your example in our daily life. Amen. Jesus, Mary, and Joseph, pray for us.

I really, really hate my picture on this passport. You know, maybe next time they stamp it, I'll have them stamp right over my face. Maybe that would fix it. Oh, hi. I'm Rob Wall, the Roman Catholic, on a worldwide pilgrimage to holy places around the world. Now, today we're in the country of Portugal, in the tiny town of Fatima. Actually, it's not so tiny anymore, because every day thousands of people from around the world come here on their own worldwide pilgrimage. And it's all because of the faith of three children. Okay, now close your eyes and try to imagine the events as they happened. Well, go ahead, close your eyes. It was back, way back. Oh, okay, open your eyes. Ooh, wow. Sorry about that. Let's not do that again. I'll just tell you the story with your eyes open. Okay, 1917, three children from Fatima. Here we go. Their names were Lucia, Francisco, and Jacinta. And one day, they were near here doing their chores, which, believe it or not, was tending a flock of sheep, when an extraordinary thing happened. There was a flash of light, and another, and a beautiful lady appeared before them, hovering above the ground, and in her hand was a rosary. Now she said to them, "Don't be afraid, I won't hurt you." When Lucia asked the lady where she came from, the lady replied, "I am from heaven." Now the lady asked them to keep coming back to the same spot every month on the same day to see her, and then she would tell them who she was. Now the children agreed to come back and not reveal what had happened, but word kind of slipped out, and it resulted, unfortunately, in ridicule and teasing from their family and friends who did not believe them. But just as they promised, the children came back to see the lady, and each time she gave them instructions on how people should pray for the conversion of sinners and for the reparation of sins committed against the Immaculate Heart of Mary. And she promised the children a great miracle was coming in October. Well, the townspeople who had once ridiculed the children now believed, but the attention of the town displeased the local authorities, who threw the children in jail, kids in jail, demanding that they change their story of the lady's appearances, but they would not. Then on October 13th, 1917, the day of the miracle promised by the lady, a huge crowd gathered to see what was going to happen. The children, who had been released from jail, thank goodness, once again witnessed the lady's appearance, who proclaimed her identity. She said, "I am the Lady of the Rosary." Of course, we know the beautiful lady was the Blessed Virgin Mary, and as she rose toward the heavens, it happened. The sun, once obscured behind dark storm clouds, burst into view. Wow! It spun out of its orbit and it danced across the sky. And then it plunged toward the crowd, and the rain soaked the earth. Whoa! Sorry, has the sun gone back in its place? I think so. Anyway, that was the miracle of the sun. The ground, once wet and muddy from the rain, whoosh, dried up instantly. And that, in a nutshell, is the story of what happened here at Fatima, which is now an approved miracle and apparition of the church. Our Lady of Fatima is a source of great devotion among Catholics. Well, join us next time when we'll journey to another part of church history. Until then, this is Rob Wall, the Roman Catholic, roaming to holy places worldwide to make them real for you. So long. Sorry about panicking on you guys, but my skin's a little sensitive to giant fiery orbs plunging towards me. So, you know. Oh, does anybody have any sunblock?

0: Jerusalem, the year 33. Hi, everybody. My name is Christine.
1: I'm Eva.
2: My name's Joseph.
3: And I'm Enrique.
0: Do you know why we're here? No? Well, I'll tell you. Come here and listen very carefully. We are here so we can follow Jesus on his way to the cross.
2: You mean the Stations of the Cross, right?
0: Exactly. The Stations of the Cross are the Passion of Jesus.
3: What does Passion mean?
0: It means the suffering Jesus went through for us.
3: So, are we going to pray the Stations of the Cross?
0: That's right. You see, there are 14 Stations of the Cross altogether. Each station is something that happened on the way. Come on, let's go to the first station. Now we're at the first station. We're going to see how Jesus was condemned to death. We adore you, O Christ, and we bless you.
4: Because by your holy cross, you have redeemed the world.
0: They're going to condemn Jesus to death. He was handed over to Pilate so he would send him to be crucified.
3: Who's Pilate?
0: He's the Roman procurator.
3: The boss of the Romans?
0: That's right.

People of Jerusalem, today is your feast day, and it's customary to free one prisoner. So tell me, who do you want me to release? Jesus, who is called the Messiah, or Barabbas?

0: 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It is your responsibility.
1: His blood is on us and is on our children.
2: Jesus hasn't said a word the whole time. He's ready to die for our sins without complaining.
3: Do you remember the last time someone laughed at you? Maybe you felt sad or angry.
4: Yeah, I got really mad.
2: Well, I'm not gonna let anyone laugh at me.
3: No one wants anyone to laugh at them, but you know what? Even if people do laugh at you, the most important thing is to forgive them.
2: I have to forgive people who laugh at me?
3: That's right. You shouldn't tell them off because it's not right. But you should forgive them. Just the way Jesus always forgives us.

0: At the second station, we see how Jesus carries the cross. We adore you, O Christ, and we bless you.
1: Because by your holy cross, you have redeemed the world.
0: Look at him. He's going to die for us. And he's doing it because he loves us so much. Jesus wanted to suffer. And do you know why? To show us that suffering isn't something bad. It's a great treasure.
2: That thing's so heavy. You're telling me.
3: Do you see what I see?
2: That's incredible. He's grabbing hold of the cross without being told.
3: I don't understand. It's like he wants to pick it up.
2: It's as if he loves the cross.
0: Jesus picked up the cross without hesitation. So whenever you have to help at home or study, jump up and do it right away without being lazy and with a smile on your face.
4: Just like Jesus with the cross.
5: For example, if my mom asks me to help her wash the dishes, I'm happy to do it.
4: Or if she asks me to help feed my little brother, I do it without complaining.

0: Look, we're sitting up here to get a better view. At the third station, we'll see how Jesus fell to the ground for the first time. We adore you, O Christ, and we bless you.
1: Because by your holy cross, you have redeemed the world.
2: Come on, walk faster. You wanted to carry that cross yourself, didn't you?
0: The cross is very heavy. It's the weight of our sins. But Jesus stands up again and holds on to it even harder. Have you ever lost when you were playing a sport?
3: I have, and it really got me down.
0: Well, don't give up, just like Jesus.
4: Right! Ask Jesus to help you and try even harder.
5: Jesus teaches us to get up again when something goes wrong and to keep on trying.
0: Throughout your life, you'll see plenty of things that take a big effort. When something doesn't turn out the way you want, ask Jesus for help and try again. At the fourth station, we'll see how Jesus meets with his mother, the most blessed Virgin Mary. We adore you, O Christ, and we bless you.
1: Because by your holy cross, you have redeemed the world.
6: My son, what have they done to you?

0: Do you remember what she said to the angel?
1: I am the handmaid of the Lord. May it be done to me according to thy word.
0: Have you ever thought about all the ways your mom cares for you?
2: Well, I guess not.
0: Well, she does these things because she loves you. You could thank her now and then.
3: Good idea. I never thought of thanking my mother. But you're right. Thanks, Mom.
4: Thanks? For what?
3: For everything you do for me.
4: You're welcome. I do it with all my love.
0: In the fifth station, we see how Simon of Cyrene helps to carry Jesus' cross. We adore you, O Christ, and we bless you.
5: Because by your holy cross, you have redeemed the world.
6: Hey, hurry up. Can't you go any faster? I want to get this job finished. Hey, you!
7: Me?
6: Yeah, you. You in the brown tunic. What's your name?
7: My name is Simon of Cyrene.
6: Come here and help him carry the cross.
8: Thank you, my friend.
0: Simon helped Jesus to carry the cross. We should always help other people.
2: For example, when you go shopping with your mom and she needs help carrying the bags.
0: That's a good example. Even when it's hard work.
2: Right. I never like carrying the groceries.
3: You can also help her by clearing the table after dinner.
0: That's great. When you help your mom, you're helping Jesus because he said, "What you do for others, you do for me." At the sixth station, Veronica wipes Jesus' face. We adore you, O Christ, and we bless you.
5: Because by your holy cross, you have redeemed the world.
9: I can't bear it. I'm going to wipe away the blood and the sweat.
6: What? Hey, what are you doing? Get out of here.
9: I'm going to wipe Jesus' face.
6: Forget it. Go back to your place or we'll whip you back there.
9: Look! Jesus' face is printed on my veil.
0: Jesus left the image of his face on Veronica's veil. You know, this always reminds me that we should share our things with other people.
2: You mean I should let my friends play with my toys?
0: That's right.
2: But they're mine. It's just, if I lend my friend my bike, I won't be able to play with it myself.
0: Jesus was generous because he gave everything. He even gave his own life. And if Jesus gave his life, don't you think we can share our toys or our bicycles for a little while? Jesus is an example of generosity.
2: Joseph, can I borrow your bicycle?
10: Sure. Here it is.
2: Thanks. You're a good and generous friend.
0: At the seventh station, we'll see how Jesus falls to the ground for a second time. We adore you, O Christ, and we bless you.
5: Because by your holy cross, you have redeemed the world.
6: Watch this. Lying on the ground again. Move it! We don't have all day.
0: Jesus fell for a second time, but he got to his feet again, holding tight to the cross. We're just children, and that's why Jesus asks us to make an effort to do the little things in life.
3: Right. Like getting up first thing in the morning.
2: Or doing your homework, even if you don't feel like it.
0: If you do them cheerfully, these little things are a great treasure in the eyes of God.

0: At the eighth station, we'll see how Jesus consoled the women of Jerusalem. We adore you, O Christ, and we bless you.
1: Because by your holy cross, you have redeemed the world.
2: I can't watch this.
3: Daughters of Jerusalem, do not weep for me. Weep for yourselves and for your children.
0: Jesus is suffering for the sins of all mankind, including mine and yours. It's as if everyone's sins had turned into Jesus' cross.
4: And does Jesus always forgive?
0: Yes. When we confess, it's Jesus himself who forgives us through the words of the priest.
4: Jesus is so good, he always forgives us.
5: And that's why we should also forgive people if they hurt us. Isn't that right?
0: That's right. We should forgive just like Jesus forgives us. At the ninth station, Jesus falls for the third time. We adore you, O Christ, and we bless you.
1: Because by your holy cross, you have redeemed the world.
0: Look, Jesus is leaving the city and heading for that hill over there. Do you know what it's called? It's called the Hill of Calvary. Jesus is very tired.
6: Now, how many times are you going to fall over? At this rate, we'll never get there. Come on your feet.
0: Jesus stood up again, holding tight to the cross, to walk the last yards to the top of the Hill of Calvary. You know, when you do something bad, don't give up hope. Go to confession whenever you need to.
5: Jesus will forgive your sins and will give you his grace so you can keep going.
4: What's grace?
0: Well, you see, grace is like the gas you put in a car. It's the strength God sends us so we can live like true Catholics. At the 10th station, the soldiers took away Jesus' clothes. We adore you, O Christ, and we bless you.
1: Because by your holy cross, you have redeemed the world.
6: Hey, look, he's wearing a seamless tunic.
7: You're right, that'd fit me perfectly.
6: All right, we'll throw dice for it to see who gets it.
0: Do you remember how Jesus was born? He came into the world in a humble stable with nothing, and he's going to die the same way. They didn't even leave him his tunic. He only had his cross. Jesus showed us that material things are not important.
8: You mean like video games? Or basketballs?
0: Exactly. What's really important is your soul. The richest person isn't the one who has the most toys or the most money. It's the one whose soul is clean and full of love for God and others.
5: This is the greatest treasure we can have.
0: At the 11th station, Jesus is nailed to the cross. We adore you, O Christ, and we bless you.
1: Because by your holy cross, you have redeemed the world.
0: Look, they've already nailed Jesus to the cross. Next to him, they've crucified two thieves. You can see how they treated Jesus like a thief or a murderer.
3: Father, forgive them, for they know not what they do.
7: What did he say?
6: I think he said he'd forgive us.
7: I don't understand. We're putting him to death and he forgives us. I've never seen anything like it.
9: Hey, aren't you the Messiah? Well, if you are, save yourself and us. I see it was all a lie. You're not the Messiah.
7: Be quiet. You and I are here because we're thieves. But this man has done nothing wrong. Lord, remember me when you come into your kingdom.
3: Truly I say to you, today you will be with me in paradise.
0: See how good Jesus is? One sign of repentance is enough for him to take this man to heaven with him. Jesus teaches us to forgive.
10: Yeah, that's what we say in the Lord's Prayer, remember? Forgive us our trespasses as we forgive those who trespass against us.
5: If someone asks you for forgiveness, forgive them from the heart, like Jesus did.
0: At the 12th station, we see how Jesus died on the cross. We adore you, O Christ, and we bless you.
1: Because by your holy cross, you have redeemed the world.
11: Do you see that?
7: Yes, I do.
11: King of the Jews. And look at him, nailed to a cross like a common thief.
7: He is a fraud.
11: Hey, you, Jesus! Aren't you the King of the Jews? If you are, then get down from that cross.
12: Right. Look at your king. Aren't you the Son of God?
13: It will soon be over.
3: Woman, behold your son. Son, behold your mother.
0: Did you hear that? Jesus gave us his mother. He wanted the Blessed Virgin Mary to be the mother of all mankind.
3: I'm thirsty.
12: Dip a sponge in vinegar and let him drink from it.
3: It is finished. Father, into your hands I commend my spirit.
0: Jesus has died. Listen, I want to tell you something very important. Listen carefully. Imagine you're carrying a backpack. Every time you do something bad, it's as if you put a stone in it. Eventually, the pack would weigh so much that you wouldn't be able to walk. Your back would ache. Well, Jesus wanted to take all the stones out of the packs of all the men and women in the world. And do you know what he did with the stones? He put them in his own pack. Imagine what Jesus' pack would weigh. Well, that is the Passion. The cross symbolizes that backpack. When Jesus died, all those stones disappeared. Do you understand now? Jesus died on the cross so that we can travel to heaven without that load of stones.
8: Each time we confess, does Jesus take the stones out of our backpack?
0: Yes, that's why we should be sure to thank him and be happy. At the 13th station, we'll see how Jesus is taken down from the cross. We adore you, O Christ, and we bless you.
1: Because by your holy cross, you have redeemed the world.
14: Let us take Jesus' body. We've prepared a new tomb for him.
12: I'm sorry. I can't let just anyone take a prisoner's body. You'll have to talk to the governor.
14: I have done so. Here is the order. Now let me take Jesus so we can bury him with the dignity that he deserves.
11: I didn't expect this of you, Nicodemus. You know the law and our customs. Are you on the traitor's side?
7: I am on the side of this good man.
11: You two have betrayed us. Just wait till the rest of Sanhedrin find out. You'll be expelled.
7: Really? That doesn't matter. My conscience and my duty come first.
11: You haven't heard the last of this.
15: You see, when all Jesus' friends had run away in fear, Joseph of Arimathea and Nicodemus came to his defense.
8: That's right. We should be brave like them. Not be ashamed to pray in public or to say grace before meals. Never be ashamed to show you're a Catholic. It's good for everyone to know you pray.

0: At the 14th station, Jesus is laid in the tomb. We adore you, O Christ, and we bless you.
1: Because by your holy cross, you have redeemed the world.
0: They've just laid Jesus in the tomb. It's all over. It's been a very long and exhausting day. The women who followed Jesus are sad and tired, and they go back to their homes. Jesus has been buried, but listen. On the third day, something incredible happened. In the evening of the first day of the week, Jesus' disciples were hiding in a house in fear of their lives. And then Jesus appeared among them and said,
2: "Peace be with you. As the Father has sent me, so I send you."
0: 40 days later, Jesus ascended into heaven to prepare a place for us at his side.
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2: Among the doctors of the church, we think of great scholars like Thomas Aquinas. We think of mystics like Catherine of Siena or Teresa of Avila. Peter Canisius was a saint. He was a man of deep prayer, but he was, above all, a man of profound, relentless action. In his lifetime, he established more than 40 universities. He was a preacher. He traveled across Germany, Switzerland, Austria, all of it for the one purpose of re-evangelizing that part of the world, that Central Europe, at a time of destruction caused by the Protestant Reformation, by the Protestant Revolt, and trying to heal what was a divided and broken Europe.

0: Anyone who wishes to frolic with the devil cannot rejoice with Christ.
1: In the year 1521, the very year that Martin Luther was formally excommunicated for his heretical rejection of the Catholic faith, the future saint and doctor of the church, Peter Canisius, was born in Nijmegen, Holland, the son of a much respected Catholic burgomaster. Holland at the time was part of the Holy Roman Empire, but it was also in an era of division in Christendom, as the heretical ideas of Luther were spreading and soon launched the calamity of the Protestant revolt. In the midst of this upheaval, when Peter was 15, his father sent him to study at the University of Cologne, where he earned a master's degree.
2: Peter was able to receive a very good education. His father's hopes is that he would have gotten into politics and law, and that he would marry a wealthy young woman that his father had already chosen for him, so that by marrying her, it would increase the family status and establish him for greater political work.
3: By his own admission, we read in his confession and his testament, his childhood, according to him, was not dissolute, but it was a wild one. He was undisciplined. He lacked, as far as he was concerned, temperance and prudence. He nevertheless had a great deal of spiritual growth over those years. And part of it was attributed to a priest by the name of Nicholas von Eske, who introduced him to the more dedicated and disciplined prayer life.
1: While studying theology in Cologne, the young Canisius encountered firsthand the impact of the Protestant Reformation, and Father von Esch involved Canisius in the struggle against Cologne's Archbishop Hermann von Wied, who had secretly joined the Lutheran cause. Canisius took part in the deposition of the Archbishop, which prevented further division in the church.
2: He saw that as the Bishop of Cologne was trying to bring about the Protestant Reformation and make it official by switching the diocesan priests to Lutherans, there were many other religious who were still maintaining Catholicism, but they were in a weak position. Carmelites, Franciscans that he met, and some of the other monks that he came in contact with. And it's at that point that he not only grows in theology, but he becomes aware of the need for spirituality. And he sees that he has to make a decision. Will he go along with the Lutherans or with the Catholics? Now, he was strongly committed to his Catholic faith, and it was a decision that he had to make in that context. But he readily chose his Catholicism, but it was a choice that would mean an uphill battle to stay Catholic, not only because of theology, but also because there were problems in the church.
1: Around the same time, Canisius had an encounter with the Society of Jesus, recently established under St. Ignatius Loyola. It changed his life.
3: One of the turning points in Peter's life was his encounter with the first of the Jesuits, what became a saint, St. Peter Faber, one of the nine original Jesuits who gave him a retreat and a series of spiritual exercises as Peter Canisius was himself training and undergoing academic disciplines. St. Peter Faber was able to give him the spiritual discipline, the introduction and deepening of a prayer life that he, by his own admission, desperately needed.
2: He had been St. Ignatius Loyola's roommate at the University of Paris, a poor shepherd himself, with a brilliant mind. And Peter Faber helped St. Ignatius with his schoolwork. And their third roommate was Francis Xavier. And all three of the roommates are now saints.
3: Peter Faber also gave to Peter Canisius this love of prayer, a deep institutionalized prayer life in his own life. that meant something to Peter Canisius, who had always been searching for that discipline. But then it was that moment when Peter Canisius realized that he was drawn not simply to the attractiveness of the Ignatian spirituality and the prayer life of the Jesuits, but to the order itself. And as a result of this encounter with Jesuit spirituality, with the discipline of the Society of Jesus, Peter Canisius made the irrevocable decision that he was himself going to join the Jesuits.
1: On his 22nd birthday, May the 8th, 1543, Peter Canisius chose to enter the Society of Jesus. As he had already completed much of his theology and philosophy, he was given an accelerated formation and ordained a priest in 1546. He was the first Dutch member of the Jesuits.
0: We ought to instruct with meekness those whom heresy has made bitter and suspicious and has estranged from Orthodox Catholics. Thus, by wholehearted charity and goodwill, we may win them over to us in the Lord.
1: The Jesuits saw immense potential in the brilliant young Canisius, and even before his ordination, he taught scripture and was noted for his work on new editions of the texts of the great doctors of the Church, St. Cyril of Alexandria and Pope Leo I, the Great. Anticipating the immense labors to come, the Society wasted little time in sending the recently ordained Canisius to the monumentally important gathering of the Council of Trent that had been convoked by Pope Paul III to reiterate the authentic teachings of the faith and to bring about true reform and renewal in the Church.
2: The role of Peter Canisius at the Council of Trent, like some of the other early Jesuits, was to be a theologian to the bishops. So a couple of the Jesuits were assigned by the Pope to be the papal theologians at Trent. Peter Canisius was a theologian for a German bishop, and he was there to consult in the writing of the documents, especially in those early sessions in 1547. These were the sessions that were dealing with very basic questions addressing Protestant Reformation. And his theological background was influential in writing of those early documents.
3: So his role then at the Council of Trent was twofold. It was to be a participant, to help this great and important discussion that was taking place on how to respond to the Protestant reformers, how to restate the teachings of the Church profoundly. Councils had come and gone before. The Council of Trent was different. Where the Church had failed in times,

0: to implement the decrees of councils. The Council of Trent this time was going to become a true bulwark for the church, and the Society of Jesus and several popes, including Paul III, including Gregory XIII, understood that this time, if it was going to be different, they had to have people like Peter Canisius actually in the field implementing them with zeal, but above all, with love.
1: And so, in 1549, Pope Paul III gave to Peter the immensely important task of launching the Catholic reform in German-speaking lands, especially in Germany, the epicenter for the catastrophe of the Protestant revolt.
0: To understand the severity of the crisis that Peter Canisius walked into is to, in some ways, almost understate what was happening in Germany. As a result of Martin Luther's break with the church in 1517, Germany was convulsed. It was broken. The unity of Christianity had been shattered by Martin Luther's decision in 1517 to nail the 95 theses on the door of the church in the Schlosskirche in Wittenberg. The crises that then followed created war, havoc. Families were torn apart. Families were not speaking to each other. Whole villages were convulsed in violence across Germany. Into Austria, and again throughout the Holy Roman Empire, you had wars on a very regular basis. Into this maelstrom of religion and culture and political strife, Peter Canisius had one simple task that was given to him by the Society of Jesus and Pope Paul III, and that was to do what you can to salvage Catholicism in Germany.
2: And this began his amazing career in Germany. One of the problems that St. Peter Canisius saw is that the Protestants were doing so well because the Catholic priests were so bad. He wrote a letter to St. Ignatius that as he traveled up and down the Rhine Valley, preaching and teaching in Augsburg and other cities, he said, "I felt lucky if I could find one priest in any city who was not living in open concubinage."
0: It was an incredibly daunting task. He began simply by preaching. He would preach. He would say Mass and he would preach. In a case like Vienna, which itself had been bitterly divided by the Protestant Reformation, no one at first came. But what did he do? That pastoral action. He went out to the sick and the poor, the forgotten. And these pastoral moments, these moments of corporal works of mercy, touched hearts.

0: The brown scapular of Our Lady of Mount Carmel, the badge of our salvation.
1: We can have people who are baptized. They live their whole lives as practicing Catholics, but they never allow all the grace that we receive in the sacraments to be fanned into flame.
0: In an uplifting five-part miniseries, writer and theologian Father Jeffrey Kirby delivers a preparation for investiture in the mantle of Mary.
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1: We have to make this personal decision for Jesus Christ. It makes all the difference.
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3: It is plainly wrong to meet non-Catholics with bitterness or to treat them with discourtesy. Thus, by wholehearted charity and goodwill, we may win them over to us in the Lord.
4: In a beautiful reflection on the life of Peter Canisius, Pope Leo XIII described him and called him the second apostle of Germany, the first being St. Boniface, who was himself martyred to bring the Christian faith to the pagan lands of what was Germania at the time. Peter's work in establishing universities, in establishing the houses of the Jesuits, in bringing people back into the fold of the Catholic Church, or keeping them from leaving the Catholic Church in the first place, was somewhat unprecedented. We look back now 500 years to the work that he did, and we can credit the fact that the semblance of Catholicism, the semblance of Christianity that is still there in Germany, owes much to this direct line of the work of Peter Canisius. In that sense, he truly was a second apostle of Germany.
5: His labors, however, were not without dangers. In a violent era of war and strife, whole parts of Germany were destroyed by fighting between Catholics and Protestants.
6: He felt that same missionary zeal as St. Francis Xavier, and he did go from place to place, traveled an enormous amount, right in almost the same fashion as St. Boniface. Dangers? Oh yes, there were plenty of dangers. First of all, the danger of traveling in those days, which was, precarious in itself. I mean, of course there are bandits, of course there are problems. Along the highways and the byways. Yes, he did travel with his companions, but you get into a place where you really do have Reformed congregations that are going full blast. You know, there's a real danger of being attacked, physically and politically, and which can hold some severe consequences.
5: The work of Canisius also entailed engaging directly with the Protestant reformers at debates called colloquies. Among the most important were at Augsburg and Worms. But Canisius brought a diplomatic and patient approach to the discussions that became a hallmark for the era in reaching out to Protestants.
4: There had been efforts to bring together theologians from both sides, from the Protestant and Catholic sides, to try to resolve the crisis that had been developed. They were not particularly successful, in part because the theological gulfs had grown so deep and so wide. There were, nevertheless, good, sincere efforts to have these discussions in a series of what were called colloquies, or basically debates. And in 1557, the Colloquy of Worms was organized, and Peter Canisius was asked to take part.
7: He was able to explain the faith peacefully and charitably, clearly and intellectually, at a time when the rest of his opponents were using foul names and denigration of personalities.
4: One of the things that Peter Canisius, though, tried to do as a representative of the church in this colloquy was to lay out, okay, what kind of common ground do we have? What can we agree on? It wasn't a kind of false ecumenism or trying to be peaceful. It was rather, where can we start here in this conversation? The challenge, though, as he pointed out, was that by the time of the Colloquy of Worms, the Protestants themselves were now disagreeing among themselves on key points of doctrine. And Peter Canisius very courteously and very gently pointed out that from a Catholic standpoint, it was difficult to have much of a conversation on key points of doctrine, in particular on things like original sin, when the reformers themselves were now disagreeing with each other. It was at that point that the Protestant representatives, recognizing that they were at an impasse with themselves and with the Catholics, ended the colloquy.
5: In addition to his pastoral apologetics, he continued the vast project of restoring the German-speaking world to the Church by establishing a staggering number of schools and colleges. His preaching and his writings of catechisms that remain treasures of Catholic teaching. Canisius was ceaseless in his labors.
7: Peter Canisius understood the German people better than the Italians did. The temperaments of those peoples are rather different.

0: And the Italians tended to have a sense of, oh, how can these Germans be this way? They just, you know, disregarded their opinion. And Peter Canisius had a tremendous respect for the Germans. He said, if you show them respect and treat them as straightforward, plain-speaking folks who simply want to know if you are a good person telling the truth or if you are a crook who is lying. That's what the Germans wanted to understand. If you treat them as solid, honest people, you will be able to win them over.
1: If you have too much to do, with God's help, you will find time to do it all.
2: Within years, within decades, there was an entire network of universities and schools that Peter had established. And each of these became these hubs of subsequent learning, but more important in many ways, spiritual reform and renewal for the whole church.
3: Think of a person who literally initiates, opens 10 colleges. Yes, they were small Jesuit colleges at the time. They weren't, you know, 8,000 students or something of that nature, but 10 of them. And while he's opening these 10 things, he's also spearheading the Counter-Reformation effort, right, that the Jesuits started off almost in a fledgling effort, right, to get into Germany and do the Counter-Reformation.
2: Peter was able to spread the Society of Jesus across Germany, but then bring so many people back into the church who had left as a result of the Protestant Reformation, or chose to stay Catholic as a result of the zeal and the renewal that they saw.
3: He was in Holland, he was in Germania, he was in Bohemia, he was in Switzerland, he was in Austria. Like Boniface, he covered an enormous territory. And his plan was, first of all, to beef up the preaching, beef up the seminaries.
2: It was said that when he preached in Augsburg, that he was so profound and people loved him so much that as he was preaching, instead of just standing listening to him, people knelt for his entire presentation. Such was the impact that he had. But then he combined this preaching, this pastoral activity, with establishing houses of the Society of Jesus across Germany.
3: And he was a zealous preacher. And in that zeal, he was able also to bring a lot of people to the Lord through the Schola Affectus, right? Through the school of the heart.
0: He said that there are a variety of ways to come to know Jesus Christ and love him. But he said the best way was through devotion to the Blessed Mother.
2: Throughout his decades of preaching and travels in Germany, in the midst of great dangers, he always trusted that the Blessed Mother would be there to help him. And she was every step of the way. But Vienna was a particular case in point. He was offered the post of Bishop of Vienna 3 times in his life. He declined all 3 times. He did not want to be a bishop. He wanted to be a priest and a preacher. But he also served as administrator in Vienna. And at a crucial moment when he was able to implement the reforms that were underway in the church, and one of the keys for that was the Hail Mary, the prayer of the Hail Mary, and helping people to understand that through Mary, we can find Christ.
0: He started sodalities, which are small lay associations at all of the Jesuit schools and in the parishes to get people to make a commitment as a group to pray to Our Lady on a regular basis. That was a great support in their Marian devotion, and of course, in their love of their Catholic faith.
2: For Peter, this hyperdulia, this respect that we have for Mary, was a way of understanding Christ even better and having an even deeper encounter with Christ through her.
1: Mary is rightly called Queen, not only of heaven, but also of the heavens. as the mother of the King of Angels and as the bride and beloved of the King of Heavens.
2: It's one of the reasons why this love and an abiding love for the Blessed Mother has always been so crucial to Austria and Vienna in particular. Peter Canisius understood that just as his preaching had to be very basic and straightforward in dealing with an average Catholic and average German, he also knew that he had to have catechisms that laid out, summarized the teachings of the Church in a way that was so straightforward that anyone could actually read them, take them to heart, and then actually live what the catechism was teaching. So he ended up writing multiple versions of catechisms. He wrote one for young people, he wrote one for those who were in their teenage years, and then he wrote one just for the average Christian. The most famous of the catechisms was simply called the German Catechism, and it was targeted specifically for just the average German Catholic. All you had to say in a place like Bavaria was, "Have you read your Canisius?" They didn't use the word catechism, they actually gave the name of this book the Canisius, and everyone knew what you were talking about. You were talking about the German Catechism of Peter Canisius. It became so famous, so well read, that even in his own lifetime, it went through 200 editions. It was subsequently translated into 12 languages. It was a source of deep frustration on the part of the Protestant reformers, who themselves were trying to explain why they had broken from the Church. And here comes along this document, this simple catechism that anyone could understand, that laid out, not refuting Protestantism, but in a positive sense, what Catholics actually believed, what the Church actually taught.
1: Let my eyes take their sleep, but may my heart always keep watch for you. May your right hand bless your servants who love you.
4: After decades of relentless travels and work, in 1591, Peter Canisius suffered a stroke that left him semi-paralyzed.
0: Didn't stop him. He got a secretary to do the writing when he couldn't write, and continued writing and teaching to the best of his ability until he died 7 years later. This kind of example is much needed in the Church by the clergy and by the laity alike, so that just as he re-evangelized Germany and is a second apostle of Germany, we can become vigorous apostles in our own culture, in our own time.
2: This is an era similar to the great strife of the Protestant Reformation, in which it seems as though Christianity is broken and can't be put back together again, in which we have strife and polarization in the Church. Peter would tell us that we have to go back to basics. We have to teach the basics of the faith. That's why he wrote his beautiful German catechism, the Canisius, to go back to help people understand what the Church truly believes and why. And in that sense, when we preach with love, when we preach with hope, with perseverance, we will win those souls.

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Greetings, friends. Welcome to our fifth and final day of preparation for investiture or devotional reinvestiture at the Brown Scapular of Our Lady of Mount Carmel. Our focus today is going to be on the Holy Spirit, the work of the Holy Spirit in the midst of our hearts as Christian disciples and in the midst of the church and the world today. But first, let's pray together. In the name of the Father, and of the Son, and of the Holy Spirit, amen. Come, Holy Spirit, fill the hearts of your faithful and kill in them the fire of your love. Send forth your Spirit, and they shall be created, and you renew the face of the earth. Lord, by the light of the Holy Spirit, you have taught the hearts of your faithful. In the same Spirit, help us to relish what is right and always rejoice in your consolation. We ask this through Christ our Lord. Amen. We fly to your protection, O Holy Mother of God. Despise not our petitions and our necessities, but deliver us always from all dangers, O glorious and blessed Virgin. Amen. O Blessed Mother, as we prepare to be invested in your scapular, show us what it means to be baptized in your Son. We rely on you. Amen. In the name of the Father, and of the Son, and of the Holy Spirit. Amen. So, friends, some time ago I heard this story about a parachutist. He jumped out of the plane, and the winds were stronger than what he had anticipated, and he was thrown off course, and he ended up being stuck in a tree. And there he is, just hanging in this parachute, stuck in this tree. And he's there for a while, and all of a sudden he sees somebody walking down below, and he yells to the person, "Hey, hey." The person looks up, kind of surprised that they see someone just hanging in a tree, and they're like, "Hey, hey," kind of responding back. And the parachutist yells back and says, "Where am I?" And the person on the ground looks up and says, "You're in a tree." And then the parachutist yells down and says, "Are you a Christian?" And the person on the ground looks up and says, "Yes, I am. Why are you asking?" And the parachutist looks back down and says, "Because what you say is true, but it doesn't help me." You know, so oftentimes, dear friends, we can speak truth, but we don't present it in a way that helps. Sometimes we have truth, but we don't know what to do with it. I hope that our time of preparation, that the truths that we have discussed, the spiritual wisdom that we have gone over, that it helps you, that you understand that truth is meant to be lived, that we hear the truth, receive the truth, allow that truth to be integrated into our hearts, and that we live it. And then by living it, others can see our witness and understand what the truth looks like and how it can certainly help us in our lives today. So today, dear friends, what I'd like to do is talk about the Holy Spirit. First, let's begin with who the Holy Spirit is. We know that he is the third person of God. Sometimes it's odd, but believers can forget that the Holy Spirit is God, that God dwells as Father, Son, and Holy Spirit. This is one of the persons of the Godhead. And the Holy Spirit, he desires to constantly bring forth the presence and the power of God. It's the Holy Spirit who brought forth creation. It was the Holy Spirit that we are told who raised our Lord from the dead and who brought about the glorious resurrection. It is the Holy Spirit who brings about all the sacraments of the church. It is the Holy Spirit who works within our hearts whenever we think, "Oh, it's really time for me to go to confession," or, "Yeah, I really need to work on my prayer life," or, "You know, maybe it's time for me to be invested in the Brown Scapular," or, "I should really serve the poor more." Whenever we have those promptings, those inspirations, that's the Holy Spirit, dear friends. The Holy Spirit is constantly at work within us, constantly at work within the church, seeking to bring forth the kingdom of God. Our task is to understand the workings of the Holy Spirit and to be docile to his movements. So oftentimes the Holy

Holy Spirit can tell us, go do this. I'm not going to do that. The Holy Spirit will say, go and speak these words. I'm not going to say that. So oftentimes we can restrict what the Holy Spirit wants to do. But the Holy Spirit is vibrant, active, dynamic.

had come, they were all together in one place. And suddenly from heaven there came a sound like the rush of a violent wind, and it filled the entire house where they were sitting. Divided tongues as of fire appeared among them, and a tongue rested on each of them. All of them were filled with the Holy Spirit and began to speak in other languages as the Spirit gave them ability. So we see this event of Pentecost, the apostles are together. This is the community of faith. Our Lady is there with them. We see suddenly there's a rush of violent wind because you cannot control the Holy Spirit. He comes as a violent wind and it comes into the room and it fills the room, we are told. And then tongues of fire come upon each of the apostles, showing both the fire, that love, that zeal, and the tongue to speak the gospel has come within the life of the church. The Holy Spirit made a grand entrance and he seeks to do the work of God. Do you realize that same Pentecost experience happens to each one of us on the day of our baptism? The Holy Spirit comes as if a violent wind and enters into our souls and he seeks to do the work of God. He makes us temples of the Holy Spirit. The Holy Spirit dwells within us, God within our very souls. We can imagine that we are similar to walking tabernacles. As the tabernacles of our parish churches carry the true presence of the Lord Jesus, our bodies, our souls, they are filled with the Holy Spirit. We are like walking tabernacles, the presence of God dwelling within us. And that presence of God, that Holy Spirit, he's constantly moving. He's a mover and a shaker. He wants us to understand what it means to be the children of God and disciples of the Lord Jesus. He wants to push us into the way of the Lord Jesus, to do what the Lord did, to live as the Lord lived, to love as the Lord Jesus loved. So the Holy Spirit is constantly moving within our hearts. The presence of the Holy Spirit is so important that St. Paul even tells us that we cannot call God Father unless the Holy Spirit dwells within us. And by the power of the Holy Spirit, not only do we call God Father, but we call him Abba, which is a term of endearment, similar to daddy. You can imagine a small child saying to his father, daddy, a term of endearment. And by the power of the Holy Spirit dwelling within us, we can approach God not only as father, but as daddy, knowing that he is going to take care of us. We can trust in his gentleness and his goodness. And that's the movement of the Holy Spirit. The Holy Spirit calls us to that level of trust. The Holy Spirit wants to move us and provoke us, lead us to an ever-deepening relationship with God our Father through Jesus Christ. And the Holy Spirit's power cannot be underestimated. When we begin to imagine all that the Holy Spirit does in our lives as disciples and throughout the work of the church, we can be filled with tremendous awe and wonder. Look at what the Holy Spirit does. You know, the Lord Jesus himself, when he's describing the Holy Spirit, he says, the wind blows where it desires, and so with the Holy Spirit. You can't control the Spirit. You can't calculate the Spirit. You can't anticipate the Spirit. The Spirit will go and do what is needed in order to bring forth the kingdom of God. And when we can imagine this powerful interaction between our hearts and the work of the church and the movement of the Holy Spirit, you know, our tradition speaks about the promptings of the Spirit or the inspirations of the Spirit. And I very much like this. You can imagine, you know, someone prompting you to do something like, hey, why don't you go say this? Or, you know, you should go visit this person, right? Or inspiring you. And we use this same language in describing the work of the Holy Spirit, that he prompts and he inspires our hearts. As he does these promptings and these inspirations, he relies on us to say yes. It is a powerful reality, dear friends. When we begin to realize how truly interconnected we are as the body of Christ and within the human family, that God will rely on one thing that we're called to do in order to minister to another, that he will give us words that another person needs to hear. He will call us to a service that another person needs to receive. God our Father ministers to us through one another. And that's the movement of the Holy Spirit, calling us at times, say this, do this, go make this visit, don't say this, be kind, exercise justice, wherever it might be, whatever it might be. The Spirit of God is constantly at move within us. And of course, the Spirit is very mysterious. So oftentimes we want to know more about the Holy Spirit.
You know, when St.

Paul visited the early Christian community in Ephesus. He spent some time with them, and after being with them for a little while, he realized something was missing. And St. Paul asked them, "Have you received the Holy Spirit?" And the Ephesians said, "We didn't even know there was a Holy Spirit." Talk about, bad teaching, right? And St. Paul says, okay. So he begins to call down the Holy Spirit upon them in what we now call the sacrament of confirmation. And the Holy Spirit came upon the Ephesians. But wait a minute, let's back up. How did St. Paul know? How was he able to discern that the Holy Spirit was lacking in the Christians of Ephesus? Because he didn't see the work of the Holy Spirit. He didn't see the fruits of the Holy Spirit. As a Christian, he knew how the Holy Spirit prompts and inspires, and he didn't see that. Something was lacking in the Christians of that city. And when he asked, and they didn't know what he was talking about, it became very clear. You see, because the Holy Spirit is mysterious. You know, the Lord Jesus even says that no one knows the depths of God except the Spirit. And we are also told by the Lord Jesus that the Spirit never speaks of himself. The work of the Holy Spirit is to manifest the work of Jesus Christ, to bring forth the kingdom of God, to reveal the face of our Father, and to show us Christ as Lord and Savior. You can imagine the Holy Spirit saying, no, don't focus on me. My work is to have you focus on the Lord Jesus. Make sure that you understand his path to salvation, and make sure you understand the goodness and the gentleness and the protection of God our Father. So the Spirit does not speak of himself. And so there are times when maybe we don't know the Holy Spirit, and there are aspects of the Holy Spirit we're not supposed to know. But with that said, we still try to understand what has been told to us about the Holy Spirit. And we know when the Spirit is present because we see his fruits. The Lord Jesus tells us, you can tell a tree by its fruit. You can know whether or not the Holy Spirit dwells within us or within another or within a community by the discernment of the fruits of God's Holy Spirit. In his letter to the Galatians, St. Paul speaks about these fruits of the Spirit. He describes them. St. Paul says, by contrast, the fruit of the Spirit is love, joy, peace, patience, kindness, generosity, faithfulness, gentleness, and self-control. There is no law against such things. And those who belong to Christ Jesus have crucified the flesh with its passions and desires. If we live by the Spirit, let us also be guided by the Spirit. St. Paul goes on to give us other teachings about the Holy Spirit, some which are very helpful to us. For example, the vocations, the talents, and the works that we are given within the body of Christ are all decided by the Holy Spirit. It is the Holy Spirit who echoes the call of the Lord Jesus into our hearts. It is the Holy Spirit that allows us again to call God Father Abba, and also to declare that Jesus Christ is Lord, to hear the summons of the Lord Jesus to a specific vocation or calling, or to discern specific talents in our own lives. St. Paul places this within the context of a human body, and he of course refers to the church as the body of Christ. Listen to St. Paul as he writes in his letter to the Ephesians. The gifts he gave were that some would be apostles, some prophets, some evangelists, some pastors and teachers, to equip the saints for the work of ministry, for building up the body of Christ, until all of us come to the unity of the faith and of the knowledge of the Son of God, to maturity, to the measure of the full stature of Christ. St. Paul is describing these different vocations and works that we have within the body of Christ, so that each of us in our own discipleship, but also the church, can come to the full stature of Christ. It is the Holy Spirit that brings forth this work. He discerns and looks and says, yes, I need these talents here and the work of the kingdom, need these vocations there. It is the Spirit who constantly, again, applies the grace of God, orders and structures the inner working of the church, just as he structures the inner working of our own hearts. And the Holy Spirit, again, is the one who confects the sacraments. It is by the power of the Holy Spirit that bread and wine are changed into the body and blood of Christ. It is by the Holy Spirit that the anointing with blessed oil brings forth the healing of the body and the soul. It is the Holy Spirit who confects, who brings forth all of our sacraments. It's also the Holy Spirit who calls us to a life of prayer. You know, St. Paul tells us in his letter to the Romans that we do not know how to pray as we ought.

That's a consolation, right? We all see that. We do not know how to pray as we ought, but it is the Holy Spirit who prays through us. Again, that's very consoling, but also very convicting, that we have to open up our hearts and allow the Holy Spirit to pray in us and through us. We can't always say, no, I'm going to be praying. I know what I need to do. This is what I'm going to do, and this is how I'm going to pray. We have to surrender to all that. We do not know how to pray as we ought. We surrender, and the Spirit prays through us. So these are examples, dear friends, of the movement and the work of the Holy Spirit. Our task as the children of God and as disciples of the Lord Jesus is to let the Holy Spirit work. In this task, we can turn to Our Lady. She is called the spouse of the Holy Spirit. She is the unique vessel of the working of God the Holy Spirit. We can turn to Our Lady and ask her to cover us in her maternal mantle as we seek to accept and to obey the promptings and the inspirations of the Holy Spirit in our lives. Our Lady did all that the Spirit asked of her, and we are called to do the same. Now, as we speak about the work of the Holy Spirit, and we talk about Christian discipleship, and we talk about recognizing and accepting the fatherhood of God, I want us to talk a little bit about the scapular ceremony. Because the brown scapular, my goodness, is the Holy Spirit came and rested upon the apostles at Pentecost. As the Holy Spirit came and rested upon us at confirmation, that the scapular represents and can remind us of the Holy Spirit resting upon us. So the scapular can be a symbol of the Holy Spirit resting upon us, that sacred garment that we heard from about the apostles, the mantle of Elijah, and so many other symbols that we can see and draw from the scriptures to understand how God will use material things, simple things, in order to remind us of His presence, of His power, also of our commitment, our dedication, our consecration to Him through His Son, Jesus Christ. And so in the scapular ceremony, it can be as broad and beautiful, as festive, or as simple as it needs to be. Normally in a full scapular ceremony, there's usually some proclamation of the Word of God, some type of reminder of sacred truth, as we have done throughout this mini-series, some teaching of sacred scripture that usually begins the ceremony. And then after that, there's usually a renewal of baptismal vows. So these promises that we've been talking about, those three renunciations and those three affirmations, remember, we renounce sin, we renounce the allurements of sin, we renounce the evil one, and we affirm God as our Father, we affirm Jesus Christ as Lord and Savior, and we affirm the working of the Holy Spirit. These baptismal promises sometimes are a part of the scapular ceremony, that the faithful can be invited to renew their baptismal promises right before they're invested in the scapular. Because remember, dear friends, if we're not trying to be disciples, if we haven't been baptized in Christ, if we're not trying to fan in the flame the graces of our baptism, the scapular, there's nothing God can do with that. It remains a dead piece of cloth. But if we allow the faith to be fanned in the flame, if we allow the grace of God to work in our lives, if we understand what it means to make that personal decision for Jesus Christ, and we're doing our best in order to follow that, to die to ourselves, to live for the Lord Jesus, if we're doing that and we're laboring and we're doing our absolute best and we're fighting a good fight, then the scapular becomes a powerful symbol of our faith and a means by which God can give us His grace. After that, there's a blessing of the scapular themselves. And listen to the prayer of blessing. Receive this blessed scapular and beseech the Blessed Virgin that through her merits you may wear it without stain. May it defend you against all adversity and accompany you to eternal life. Amen. As this prayer is being offered, the scapulars are blessed with holy water. And then there's a second blessing, but for those who are going to be invested. Listen to that prayer. By the power vested in me, I admit you to participate in all the spiritual benefits obtained through the mercy of Jesus Christ by the religious order of Mount Carmel, in the name of the Father and of the Son and of the Holy Spirit. Amen. So then there's the investiture. And then after that, there's another blessing. You can see Mother Church just wants to bless and bless and bless her children. And the scapular is a means for blessings and grace. So listen to this following prayer. May God Almighty, the Creator of heaven and earth, bless you. He who has deigned to join you to the confraternity of the Blessed Virgin of Mount Carmel, we beseech her to crush the head of the ancient serpent so that you

0: you may enter into possession of your eternal heritage through Christ our Lord.
1: Amen. Amen.
0: The Lord be with you. And may Almighty God bless you, the Father, the Son, and the Holy Spirit.
2: Amen.
0: Go in peace. And then oftentimes after that, the priest may say a few words, and then he will give a concluding blessing. That's the scapular ceremony, dear friends. Again, it can be as ornate and festive or as simple as needed. The important part is that we allow ourselves some time of preparation before we're invested, so that when we are invested in the scapular, we understand its power, what it symbolizes, how it can help us, what it's supposed to remind us and convict us of in terms of that we are the sons and daughters of God, we are disciples of Jesus Christ, and we are called to be temples of the Holy Spirit. Every time we put on the scapular, and devotionally we kiss the scapular whenever it's put on, we should be reminded of those six baptismal promises. I renounce sin. I renounce the allurements of sin. I renounce the evil one. I believe in God the Father. I believe in God the Son. I believe in God the Holy Spirit. All of that is symbolized, represented by the brown scapular. God bless you, friends. I am so grateful that you have joined us for this mini-series. I pray that it has helped you to prepare well for investiture or devotional reinvestiture in the brown scapular of Our Lady of Mount Carmel. God bless you.

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0: Jesuit missionaries gave their lives bringing the gospel to the wilderness of Canada. 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
1: I adore Thee with all Thy friends, O Jesus. 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Amen.
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4: The mission of Women of Grace is to transform the world one woman at a time. Women are imbued by God with certain characteristics that are intrinsic to their very nature that is necessary for the world today. Well, the program helps to further the mission because we present a variety of very educated guests, as well as individuals who have lived through various circumstances in their life. And so when people share their testimonies of God's interaction in their life, it is the greatest way that we can share hope, that we can invite an individual just by way of our story to enter into a relationship with Jesus Christ. God has given me a very rich and full life. Being a wife, being a mother, being a grandmother is a very important aspect to the work that I do. Jack and I are very intentional about our family life. We're both engaged in the apostolic work of EWTN, so I speak at conferences, I speak at retreats. I love being with the people of God. I am energized by the people of God. Put me in front of a group of people and I am unleashed for the Lord. That's the only way I can explain it. I just get so into what the Holy Spirit is showing me that this group of people needs to hear. I love meeting the people. I love greeting the people. I love praying with the people. I love embracing the people. I love the people of God because I see God in them. Wow, does it get any better than that?

In 1928, one of the most significant but also heartbreaking moments in American Catholic history took place when the Catholic New York governor, Alfred E. Smith, accomplished the unprecedented feat in securing the nomination of the Democratic Party for president. The joy for Catholics was short-lived, however, as his campaign was confronted with virulent anti-Catholicism, both open and subtle. Already hampered by favorable economic conditions for his opponent, Republican Herbert Hoover, Smith could not overcome toxic anti-Catholic attacks and was defeated handily. Smith's enemies falsely claimed that he would take orders from the Pope, build a tunnel to the Vatican, hand over the White House to the Pope, and annul all Protestant marriages. While preposterous, enough voters believed the claim, spread far and wide by hate groups such as the Ku Klux Klan, and half the South voted for a Republican for the first time since the Civil War. For Catholics, the defeat of Smith was a setback and reminder that anti-Catholicism was still very real in America. Not only was Smith accused of being a minion of the Vatican, the very loyalty of Catholics as Americans was called into question. It would not be for another 32 years that a Catholic would be nominated for president. That candidate was John F. Kennedy, and he became the first Catholic U.S. president in a very changed world.

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1: I'm Veronica Dudo in Washington, D.C. 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President Trump makes more claims of voter fraud and declassifies documents. So what does the information reveal? We have the latest. Smoky skies, wildfires in Canada are causing dangerous air quality issues in the United States. What you need to know. Faith on the field. You may not

0: realize just how much Catholicism plays a part on and off the pitch. 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
1: We are working, you know, to build this awareness of people with disability, that they may be included, not just in the society, but also in the church.
0: We profile an international program aimed at elevating the voices of the most vulnerable. These stories and more tonight.
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0: Thank you for being with us on the feast day of the Carmelite Martyrs of Compiègne. Our top story tonight, President Donald Trump warns there's intelligence revealing shocking vulnerabilities in our election infrastructure. He says America needs to take action to protect its elections because no country can be great without fair and honest elections. Reaction to his primetime speech is pouring in from all corners. White House correspondent Owen Jensen reports. Owen.
3: Veronica, good evening to you. Well, Democrats did not like what they heard the president say last night, nor did the Chinese for that matter. But tonight, President Donald Trump insists that all Americans deserve to know that their votes will be counted accurately.
4: At the White House today, Homeland Security Secretary Mark Wayne Mullen pledges to aggressively pursue voter fraud cases and ensures the American people
5: that we are watching it, we're taking it serious, we will secure our elections.
4: His boss, President Donald Trump, told Americans last night when it comes to elections,
6: you have to trust your country because if there can be no trust, there can be no greatness. And that's very simple. No trust, no greatness.
4: He declared the voting system needs to be secure and that cheating and interference at the ballot box needs to be virtually impossible.
6: Unfortunately, the system we have today falls catastrophically short of that standard.
4: President Trump's speech presented allegations of interference and influence. He zeroed in on China.
6: Over a period of years, starting during the 2020 election cycle, the People's Republic of China carried out what is believed to be the largest compromise of election data in history, resulting in China's illicit acquisition of 220 million U.S. voter files.
4: But China rejects President Trump's accusations. They say the allegations are fabricated and aimed at vilifying China. A Democratic lawmaker adds,
7: I heard no concrete evidence or even allegations that foreign actors actually changed the results of American elections.
4: Democrats also described the president's speech as an attempt to cling to power and interfere with the upcoming midterm elections. DNC Chair Ken Martin writes, Americans watch Donald Trump air old grievances and desperately try to justify his assault on free and fair elections. President Trump used his remarks to justify his push to pass a strict voter ID bill in Congress. On the North Lawn of the White House today, I asked about that.
8: You mentioned the Save America Act. The president posted today on Truth Social, I'll quote it, great reviews on speech last night, big audience, passed the Save America Act. Thank you. Does his speech last night get the Save America Act over the finish line, in your opinion?
9: I mean, who can object to it other than the radical Democrats who like to mess with our election?
3: As the president spoke last night, the White House unveiled online what it calls election integrity documents. Anyone can take a look at them. There's plenty of them. Just go to whitehouse.gov. That's whitehouse.gov. Veronica?
0: Looking to the weekend, President Trump is headed to New York and New Jersey, right?
3: Yeah, let's switch gears here. Football, soccer, of course. The World Cup final taking place this weekend, Sunday, Argentina versus Spain. As you know, the USA got bumped several days ago, but not sure tonight just who the president will be rooting for. Veronica, maybe you know.
0: That's the question. We'll have to wait till Sunday. Thanks so much, Owen. The U.S. has intensified its military campaign against Iran, launching a sixth consecutive night of strikes targeting Iranian infrastructure and military sites in the Strait of Hormuz. In retaliation, Tehran attacked U.S. bases and allies across the Gulf. The renewed fighting continues to divide U.S. lawmakers. Capitol Hill correspondent Eric Rosales reports. Eric.
10: Well, good evening, Veronica. Yes, the temporary ceasefire has collapsed, plunging the region right back into active conflict. Overnight, as you mentioned, the massive wave of U.S. airstrikes.

0: Strikes against Iran continue to hit bridges, towers, and other infrastructure sites. It's not surprising that Democrats are demanding that President Trump come to Congress to justify the escalation. But Republicans continue to support the president's actions, adding the alternative is much worse.
1: They're in the death throes of a radical Islamic, Muslim, horrible government that's been run by these mullahs that declared war on us 47 years ago. And they're responsible for killing thousands of Americans.
2: We have to eliminate the radical fundamental Islamic threat to the world, and Iran is that threat.
3: The Strait of Hormuz is now a key focus for the U.S. military, but Iran says the strait is an unbreakable red line and vows to retaliate against any U.S. attempt to control the shipping lanes in the region.
4: Don't do it. I don't know what they think they're going to accomplish. You know, just let's find a deal. Let's reach peace. That's what President Trump wants.
3: President Trump has informed Congress that the war has resumed, resetting the 60-day clock for congressional approval. But Democrats say the president is breaking the law.
5: We need the president to come to Congress. It's our job. He's just going rogue and having his war on his own that's very unpopular that the American people don't want. He's not focusing on the issues that are facing everyone at home, and it's inexcusable leadership.
3: Democrats add Israel's Prime Minister Benjamin Netanyahu is making matters worse.
6: The actions the Prime Minister has taken has not made it easier for us here to be supporters of a strong U.S.-Israel relationship. And I think having Donald Trump and Netanyahu in office is very tough.
0: As we know, Congress has already passed a war powers resolution directing President Trump to withdraw American forces in the region, something that we'll be watching very closely. Next week, House Republicans will try to pass in a budget bill that includes about $70 billion more money for Iran and the Iran war. We'll have to be watching that very closely. At the Capitol, Eric Rosales, EWTN News Nightly.
7: I want to bring in Kian Tajbash. He is a visiting professor of international relations at NYU, an Iranian-American scholar and former Iranian political prisoner, as well as the author of the Iran Crisis Notebook on Substack. Thanks so much for joining us. Now, the U.S. has carried out major strikes on Iran for seven straight nights. Will this motivate the Islamic Republic to seriously negotiate?
8: Well, good afternoon, Veronica, and thank you very much for inviting me. One of the things that the Iranians seem very clear-eyed about is that negotiations and military operations are really two sides of a coin. That is to say, there is a famous adage in by a historian, military historian, who claimed that war was politics by other means. And the Iranians have been quoted, and they've been quoted, and they've been saying this actually more and more in public announcements, that they see all negotiations and war really as a continuum, not as alternatives to each other. So the real question, Veronica, for the United States is not whether they can get the Iranians to the negotiating table, because they are happy to come to the negotiating table. It's whether the Iranians will come to that table with enough concessions that would satisfy the U.S. So the Iranians will come and they will start talks, but they're not looking to give much concessions at this point, and that's what the U.S. is looking for.
7: You argue that the Strait of Hormuz is no longer about oil for the Islamic Republic. It has become another instrument of coercion, an extension of the regime's long history of hostage-taking, now applied to one of the world's most important commercial arteries. Could we see other countries getting involved now?
8: Well, yes, we could. I mean, if I could just explain what I mean. I mean, it's if you consider all the other countries on the southern coast of the Persian Gulf, that is the Arab countries of Oman and Bahrain, UAE, Saudi Arabia, all of these countries could, if they wished, harass ships in the Gulf. In other words, they could take all ships hostage the way the Iranians are threatening ships. It's only Iran that is doing that. And so it is really a kind of extension of their attempt

0: to project power in the region, and this will bring in other countries. Now, it's not clear how quickly they can be brought in because the Arab allies, the Arab countries that I mentioned, that are allies of the United States, they don't always have the most capable military to engage militarily, but they are all basically trying to adjust to a new environment, finding new ways to ship out oil through the south and through other parts of their continent, but also as well as to engage and collaborate with the US in military strikes. So, yes, I think ultimately they're all going to come in different ways.
1: Obviously, a lot of people are watching this. Kian Tajbakhsh, thank you so much. We have to leave it there. We'd love to have you back on.
0: Thank you.
1: A thick hazardous blanket of smoke from Canadian wildfires continues to move south, with the gray haze now settling above millions of people. In Detroit, the air turned so toxic that the city temporarily ranked among the most polluted on Earth, triggering emergency health alerts. Further east in Pittsburgh, a dense gray plume rested along the skyline, creating dangerous air quality levels there. Even in Washington, D.C., the smell of burning wood and heavy smog shrouded national monuments. Officials are advising people to stay indoors and protect your health. Looking ahead, weather experts predict some temporary relief by the weekend as shifting winds help disperse the heaviest plumes. For now, air quality alerts remain in effect, and residents are advised to keep an eye on local forecasts before heading outdoors. Over in Europe, Spain is battling a wave of fast-moving wildfires fueled by intense summer heat wave and fierce winds. Emergency crews are working around the clock as thousands of residents and tourists face urgent evacuations across hard-hit regions. As temperatures soar, containment remains difficult, leaving a trail of destruction and thick smoke blankets visible from space. A historic political shift is underway in the United Kingdom. Labour Party politician Andy Burnham prepares to take office as Prime Minister this Monday following Keir Starmer's resignation. The 56-year-old says his politics have been deeply marked by a formative Catholic upbringing, even though he now describes himself as, quote, not particularly religious and rarely attends mass. As he prepares to enter the role at 10 Downing Street, he will be the seventh prime minister over the last 10 years. We have a lot more still to come on EWTN News Nightly, Ultimate Goal. As the World Cup reaches its final stage, the global tournament reveals how faith and soccer coexist.
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1: Comes to an end, a new champion will be crowned. But amidst the chaotic celebration, some elite players choose a quiet moment of profound gratitude. Michael McDowd, a national syndicated sports talk show host of the Sports Econ 101, and Ray McKenna, the founder and president of Catholic Athletes for Christ, both join me now to discuss this exciting time in the world of sports. Michael, let's start with you. The United States hosted what's being called the biggest sporting event in history. What do you think this World Cup has revealed about America's place in the global soccer community, and what lasting legacy will it leave?
10: I'm beaming with a smile as you ask me that. So, you know, this tournament, Veronica, has been something so special.

0: And let's keep in mind, let's keep some perspective. This tournament will go down in history as the most successful World Cup ever. It's been played in the United States, Mexico, and Canada. Furthermore, what people don't realize, why is this so successful? Obviously, there's been the attendance has been through the roof. The T-shirt, all the souvenirs, the sales, the foods, the restaurants, the economic impact is extraordinary. And what people don't realize, Veronica, is the fact that in 1994, when the World Cup came to America, people said, "Well, what is this World Cup thing?" But here's the deal: the World Cup, that World Cup in '94 alone, has been on record as the most successful World Cup ever. It still stands today, which means this World Cup is going to supersede that and far surpass it. So, yes, it's the biggest event. It's extraordinary, and it has elevated United States soccer to a new level. If you think soccer is not here, it's here.
1: And now with social media, it's been really fun to see America through the eyes of some of the tourists abroad and the different things that they've been pointing out as they have traversed the nation. Right, many elite players openly speak about prayer, gratitude, and their faith. How can young athletes draw inspiration from the professionals who strive to balance competitive excellence with humility and strong moral character?
2: Well, I think as is true on all levels of sports, the World Cup on maybe the biggest stage presents an opportunity for everybody, but especially maybe the young athletes, to look at their heroes, their role models, and see that they are about much more than athletic excellence. They're about excellence in spiritual excellence, if you will, and how they so visibly and truly, sincerely incorporate faith into their game that they're playing at the highest competitive level. So it's maybe an encouragement, an example for everyone to hopefully do the same.
1: Michael, this is the first World Cup that featured 48 teams. What's your evaluation of the overall level of competition, and what can we expect on Sunday?
0: Well, 48, it's extraordinary. It's the best of the best. In fact, there's even talk they want to go to 64 teams. But what it means is that you had the top four teams in the entire world competing in the semis. You had France, you had England, you had Spain and Argentina.
1: Right, as millions of fans have been tuning in and seeing the faith of many of the athletes, from making the sign of the cross to pointing up to the heavens, what can you share with us regarding what has been written and discussed on the question of, does God care about sports?
2: Well, I think it's a great question. And my favorite answer to the question was posed to Pope Benedict the 16th. And his answer, I think, cannot be improved upon, which simply God cares greatly about sports because God cares greatly about men and women, of course, because man is made, human beings are made in the image of God. They are redeemed by the life, the death, the resurrection of Jesus Christ through the blood of Jesus, and they are daily renewed through the Holy Spirit. And I don't, so consequently, God cares greatly about man. Man cares about sports, so God cares about sports.
1: And finally, to you both, Michael, can you kick us off? Who's going to take home the World Cup?
0: I think Spain right now is a team to beat. Overall, they're too talented. They're tactically superior. The way that they move with the ball, the one-touch soccer, is brilliant. Argentina, again, must score quickly. They cannot come from behind. But I just think maybe Spain might be too tough, just too legit to quit. And juxtapose, listen, I think people in their heart are pulling for Argentina.
1: Ray?
2: I agree with Mike. I think Spain is the favorite, but I'll be pulling for Argentina also. And I think it's going to be a great match, though. I think it's going to be compelling soccer.
1: Well, it's been great to have you both on. Thank you for all of the insightful information. Ray McKenna and Michael McDowell, thanks so much.
2: Our pleasure. Thank you.
1: Up next on EWTN News Nightly, a message of hope. We speak with the new Apostolic Nuncio to the U.S. after he blesses participants in a special D.C. culinary workshop. Plus, what are dicasteries and why do they matter in the life of the church?
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4: Workshop in Washington, D.C. is helping people with disabilities build confidence and employment skills through food. The event brought participants together before concluding with a walk to the Apostolic Nunciature. EWTN News correspondent Paola Flynn reports.
5: Sign language and red aprons come together in the kitchen of Capuchin College in Washington, D.C. during a culinary workshop organized by UNO, the Croatian Association for the Training of the Most Vulnerable. The organization helps people with disabilities find employment through gastronomy, tourism, and hospitality. Chef Bedran Havel leads the organization and traveled to Washington, D.C. to promote its mission through the Cupid Spoon Project, a series of inclusive culinary workshops in which people with disabilities take the lead as chefs.
6: Food is just the tool to reach anything in the person. So, if God didn't give you the hearing, He leaves you the smell, the eyes, the touch, and the taste. And okay, you don't hear, but you have other senses. And through food, you can teach them anything what you want, and he can express himself.
7: We're here in the kitchen at Capuchin College with Chef Bedran, where people with disabilities, including hearing and visual impairments, have prepared a variety of dishes.
5: The kitchen comes alive as participants follow the chef's instructions. Mario Romero, 54, who is blind, carefully chops the vegetables. 4-year-old Damien communicates with the chef through sign language. His mother stays by his side and recalls the moment doctors told her that her son had been born with a congenital condition that prevented his outer ear from fully developing.
8: God makes all of his children perfect. I know that Damien is perfect just the way he is, and that he is came into my life to show me a message, to show the world a message, to, you know, just be exactly who he is, and that's his mission here on Earth.
5: The culinary workshop ended on a high note. Around 30 people, including participants with disabilities and their families, walked nearly 2.1 miles from the Cathedral of St. Matthew the Apostle to the Apostolic Nunciature under the afternoon sun to receive a blessing from the Pope's representative to the United States.
9: I'm feeling great. It's hot, but I'm feeling great.
5: Some Capuchin College friars also joined the walk.
10: We are walking, you know, to build this awareness of people with a disability, that they may be included, not just in the society, even, but also in the church.
5: Upon arriving at the Apostolic Nunciature, the group was welcomed by Archbishop Gabriele Caccia, who imparted the blessing.
11: We ask this through Christ our Lord. Amen. When we are able to see the last, we are creating a better world for everyone. And this was always the mission of Jesus. He was able to see that among many people, for instance, who gave a lot of things, there was a widow who just gave a few coins, but she gave everything. Sometimes we learn from those who are in difficult situation to keep alive our hope.
5: This was one of Archbishop Caccia's first public engagements since being appointed Apostolic Nuncio. Having previously served as the Pope's representative to the United Nations, he said the gesture was a reminder of the mission he now carries out in the country.
11: My mission here is to bring here the closeness, the affection, the words, the blessing, and the message of fraternity, communion, and peace that the Pope is proclaiming to the entire world.
5: In Washington, D.C., Paola Flynn, EWTN News Nightly.
4: When covering or following the news of the Catholic Church, we often hear of the different dicasteries in Rome, which begs the question, what exactly is a dicastery? EWTN News' Brian Schumacher takes a look.
12: The Holy See is not only the spiritual center of the global Catholic Church, it's the administrative center as well. In order to ensure that the Holy Father can lead and serve the Church effectively, he leans on the help of the different dicasteries.
13: They're like different departments or ministries in a state, helping the Pope govern the universal Church.
12: Dicastery comes from the Greek word dikasterion. In the time of ancient Athens, the dikasterion was a system of jury courts. Today, they act more like different branches of the Church government, advising the Holy Father on important matters. In all, there are 16 dicasteries in addition to the Secretariat of State and other smaller offices with specific or technical functions such as justice and finances. Each dicastery has a different area of responsibility, from international diplomacy to helping the Pope choose new bishops and overseeing the charitable mission of the Church.
13: Normally, some dicasteries have a different structure, but the usual arrangement is that each dicastery is headed by a prefect. Then there is a secretary, an undersecretary, and finally the officials, who may be clergy, laypeople, or members of religious orders who serve in the dicastery.
12: Throughout the Church's history, popes have long used different congregations, committees, and offices to help them oversee the Church's management. But it wasn't until recently, in 2022, during the pontificate of Pope Francis, when they were restructured into the dicasteries, each being technically equal under the law. The one exception is the Dicastery for Evangelization, which has Pope Leo XIV himself as its prefect, emphasizing the importance of proclaiming the gospel. The dicastery thus enjoys the status of being first among equals. The Catholic faithful number over 1 billion people worldwide, and it's the dicasteries that help make sure they are led well on the road to Christ. In Rome, Brian Schumacher, EWTN News Nightly.
4: 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I'm Veronica Dudo. Good night and God bless.
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Hello, I'm Father Timothy Gallagher, an oblate of the Virgin Mary, and we're here at the House of Prayer in Clearwater, Florida. And let's begin with a prayer. Lord Jesus, your disciples watched you pray and begged you to teach them how to pray. Teach us, Lord Jesus, how to pray. Help us through the wisdom of St. Ignatius of Loyola to grow in prayer and come close to you. Mary, we lift up this prayer through your mother's heart. Hail Mary, full of grace, the Lord is with thee. Blessed art thou among women, and blessed is the fruit of thy womb, Jesus. Holy Mary, Mother of God, pray for us sinners now and at the hour of our death. Amen.

We've been speaking about the third step of the examen, which is the review of the moral spiritual experience of the day. And because this is for most of us the newer piece, that is, that in the examen prayer we review spiritual consolation and spiritual desolation, we're taking a bit of time to explore why we do that. As we said in concluding last time, when we review experiences of spiritual consolation, very blessed things happen in our spiritual lives. You know how we can experience a moment of joy in the Lord at Mass or in prayer or in the events of the day, and it can just slip away. It leaves its blessing, but from our consciousness it slips away. If we go back and review experiences of spiritual consolation, the grace can deepen, and it can open out to ways that in the beginning, when the grace is first given, we would not imagine. But it's also helpful for us to review the counterpart of spiritual consolation, that is, experiences of spiritual desolation. And if you'll allow me, I'll approach this too in a personal way. I was giving a weekend retreat to a group with whom I'd worked for a number of years. We'd done many retreats together. But I had new material this time, and I wasn't quite sure, given the nature of this group, that this was really going to work as a retreat. So, as I've said other times, these are human vulnerabilities, which I have and we all have in our various areas in life. We started the retreat Friday evening, entered into silence, and as the Saturday unfolded and I gave one talk after another, I found my heart getting heavier and heavier and heavier, less and less sure as to how this was going. And people would come to meet one-on-one, but nobody answered my question. And in one sense, I was just left there with the sense of heaviness that continued to increase. Now, viewed from a distance, this all sounds very simple, but when you know how it is, when we're in these experiences ourselves, the darkness can be pretty heavy. And I will always remember the last exercise of that Saturday, which was a sung form of night prayer. It took about half an hour. It was a very beautiful thing. But it became almost unendurable for me. Everything in me wanted just to get up and go off to my room and be alone. Finally, I got up early Sunday morning. And at this point, the darkness got so heavy that I knew I needed to do something about it. And without formally putting this title on it, what I did was a review of the spiritual experience of what was going on. And as I did that, I did this in writing. Writing is in my blood. It helps me. As I write things out, I can see them more deeply. St. Ignatius did that. Many others have done it. And I just sat down and wrote this out because I realized that these kinds of thoughts were going through my head. We've had a good run of retreats together working with this group. This one is going poorly. The people are going to be disappointed. They're not going to want any more. I think I've given all that I can to this group. I'm going to gently let them know this is the last retreat. Wait a minute. If you know the rules for discernment, which you can hear in there is rule 5. Obviously, what's going on here is some human, some non-spiritual, but at this point it's become spiritual desolation, just a heaviness as regards the retreat, the service of others, prayer. And in the desolation, I found myself making decisions, making changes, all right, or planning them anyway. Once I realized

realized this as I wrote this out. I wrote there in my journal that this is not a time for you to make any decisions about what you're going to do with this group in the future. Something of the heaviness was still there, but after that review of it, it lightened just

way, and we passed each other. We were in silence, so she didn't say anything, but she gave me a very nice smile. It kind of stopped me in my tracks. I said, well, if she's smiling, this can't be a total disaster. And continued with the retreat, and eventually with the organizers, when it was over, we went through the evaluations, which were very positive. There'd been a real work of grace there. And obviously, I continued working with that group in years to come, years following. But experiences like that teach me the power of reviewing experiences of spiritual desolation. What if I had not reviewed that experience? And what if, undiscerningly, unaware of what was going on, not understanding it, I were to say, there's a certain plausibility to the lie, isn't there? You've given many retreats. This one seems to be not quite as effective as the others. Maybe it's time to end, and a door would be shut to grace. And you know how you take one more step with the Spirit, and more steps open out. The door to that could be shut. That is why Ignatius invites us to review experiences not only of consolation, but also of spiritual desolation. If we do that, you know how desolation can get heavier and heavier and go on and on and on? If we are praying the examine prayer, and we are reviewing experiences of spiritual desolation, this will become this. We'll still have to struggle with desolation, but it will no longer have the same power over us. We will no longer be captive to it in the same way. Let's look at an example in the handout. This is on page 5, Susan. We'll work through just a couple of paragraphs. 6 months ago, Susan decided to attend daily Mass as often as she could during the week. So this is the new step in her spiritual life, the decision to attend daily Mass. She found a church with a morning Mass that allowed her ample time to get to work. Since then, Susan makes her examen in church after the morning Mass. Now, we tend to think of, and rightly, of the examen as an evening prayer toward the end of the day, and it makes obvious sense because there's the whole day to review then. But I've met people who are unable to do it in the evening. I remember one doctor telling me that his days could get so intense that it simply wasn't possible for him. He would do it first thing in the morning upon rising. Susan does something like this. The one quiet space she apparently gets is after Mass in the morning and before work. And so she does it then. She reviews the preceding day. She treasures this time of reviewing the preceding day with the Lord and of preparing spiritually for the day about to begin. Today, as Susan sits in church after Mass, alive to the Lord's love and Eucharistic presence, she is aware of a serene sense of interior well-being. God's love is very real for her at this moment. Reverently, what is Susan experiencing as she sits in church after the Mass this day? Spiritual consolation. As she considers the spiritual joy she is feeling, that's perfect, that's the review. She's reflecting on now the experience of spiritual consolation. Susan realizes that since she began attending daily Mass, she experiences this interior peace in the Lord more frequently than before, and that she has more patience and greater availability to others during the workday. She is grateful for the grace at work in her and is confirmed in the rightness of her decision to attend daily Mass when possible. And there in a snapshot, we see again why it is so valuable to review in the examine experiences of spiritual consolation. Because as Susan does this, she not only feels the joy of the gift, but she learns something. She becomes aware that there's more spiritual consolation in her life now since she's been going to daily Mass, and that in the workplace, she has greater patience with the various situations that arise. And as she sees this, can you see her being confirmed in the rightness and the value of that decision to attend daily Mass? Okay, she's learning something. New things are opening up for her as she reviews and experience a spiritual consolation. And now the counterpart. Now Susan looks back to the preceding day. She remembers that the day did not begin well. God had seemed far away, and she had little energy for spiritual things. Reverently, what is Susan experiencing the preceding day? Spiritual desolation, that heaviness of heart on the spiritual level. Susan recalls how she almost decided to omit going to Mass as planned. If she had omitted the Mass, or even the temptation, which of the rules, if I may ask this, the best known of Ignatius' rules,
Rule 5, don't make changes.

changes in time of spiritual desolation. And the enemy will tempt us to do that in time of spiritual desolation, to let go valuable, helpful things in our spiritual lives. She almost does it, but she doesn't. She does go to Mass, but she arrives late, but she's there. Susan recognizes here, as she reviews this in the examen today, recognizes here the enemy's tactic of urging us to change our spiritual proposals in time of spiritual desolation, and thanks God for the grace that enabled her, not without struggle, to maintain her proposal of attending Mass as planned. She resolves to be watchful for similar deceptions of the enemy in the future and to resist them firmly in their beginnings. Now, because Susan has reviewed this experience of spiritual desolation, can you see that the next time the enemy tries the same tactic, spiritual desolation, don't feel much energy for going to Mass this morning, maybe I'll just let it go, can you see that Susan is going to pick it up all the more quickly because of what she's learned through her review of this experience of spiritual desolation? And if she's doing this day after day after day, you can see the growth in the discerning life that's going to go on in her life through her daily practice of examen, which is why I say that the examen prayer is the how-to piece of the rules for discernment. It's how we bring it into daily life. Let's move on now to the fourth step in the examen prayer, which is forgiveness. And would you take the outline of the examen? And let's just read through this. Step four, forgiveness. I ask for the healing touch of the forgiving God who with love and respect for me removes my heart's burdens. Now with trust, I ask for healing forgiveness of the God who, as Ignatius writes, loves me more than I love myself. And this next is a brief quotation from Jean Vanier's book, Community and Growth, which is a very fine exploration of Christian living together in community from his experience of living with and serving the handicapped people. He has the philosopher's mind, which he was before he began this work. And he writes, we can only truly accept others as they are and forgive them when we discover that we are truly accepted by God as we are and forgiven by him. It is a deep experience. And this sentence gets to the core of step four and reveals the reason why here more than anywhere else in the examen we need to approach with great reverence and sensitivity, because we're touching deep places. Whenever the issue of forgiveness comes up, when we need to ask forgiveness, we all know that that touches very deep places in our hearts. It is a deep experience knowing that we are loved and held by God in all our brokenness and littleness. Let me read again that description of forgiveness. It is a deep experience knowing that we are loved and held by God in all our brokenness and littleness. Now, I'm going to say this a little bit strongly, but it's to make a point. I wonder whether we do experience asking God's forgiveness as being held and loved and reverenced in all our brokenness and littleness, or whether it can feel hard, it can feel difficult, it can be enveloped in a sense of shame when we need to ask God's forgiveness. And this is saying it a little strongly, but sometimes when we think of the need to ask God's forgiveness, we do it in a way that's not even Christian. That is, I am the accused, I am the accuser, and I am the judge, all three roles. And I can be very heavy and very hard in this. The reason I say that is not even Christian is because you can hear that Christ is not in that. How many persons are there in that approach to forgiveness? One or two? And as we've said before in the examen, whenever the examen becomes one person, it becomes heavy. When the examen becomes relationship, the human person and the divine, everything begins to change, especially as we discover what forgiveness really means.

in God's heart. Let me ask, I've never done the math on this, but I think I'm right on this. In which chapter of the four Gospels is the word joy used the greatest number of times? Any guesses on that? Luke, and which chapter in Luke? Well, it's used a lot throughout Luke, but my guess would be that it's Luke chapter 15, which is the chapter of the three parables of mercy, the lost sheep, the lost coin, and the prodigal son. He finds the sheep and comes back rejoicing. The woman finds the coin and she celebrates, wants to share her joy with the others. And of course, the prodigal son, the endless expressions of great joy that are found in that parable, which says something very striking. The more Christian that is centered on Christ, the more Christian our approach to forgiveness becomes, the happier it becomes. It would seem that in the Gospels, there is almost nothing happier than the experience of approaching God and asking His forgiveness. This also reveals something else in the wisdom of Ignatius in how the examined prayer is structured. We asked earlier why gratitude was the first step. Let's ask now, why is forgiveness the fourth step and not the first step, for example, or earlier in the examined prayer? The examined prayer starts by learning afresh, very concretely in this day, that we are loved by God. Once we know that we're loved, it's not hard to ask forgiveness. The image that I have of this is, let's say a young girl, grade school age, gets into some kind of fairly serious trouble at school. And word goes back to her parents, to her mother, call goes to her father at work. And this young girl is home now, awaiting the moment when her father will return. And in some anxiety of heart, maybe some fear in her heart, he arrives, walks through the door, sees his daughter, and the first thing he does is this, without saying a word, goes up to her, hugs her tightly and says, "I love you." Now she can say anything to him. And that's the structure of the examined prayer. That's what that first step tells us. It tells us how deeply we are loved by the Lord this day. And when the time comes later in the examen when I may need to ask God's forgiveness, my heart is ready to do it now. For Ignatius, we never approach forgiveness until we have first again learned how deeply we are loved. And then the human heart can ask forgiveness. This is another one of, I realize how many of my own very ordinary experiences have to do with returning from trips, but it's because travel is such a part of my life. When I was provincial, at one point I'd been away on a trip of a couple of weeks and returned and came into the office area where the provincial administration was kept. And the priest who had the office next to mine while I'd been away had remodeled his office. He was very good at these things and had done a great job. And I could see when I walked into the offices, and there he was, that he was anxious for me to see what he'd done and to express my sense of how well he had done this. And so he invited me into his office, which was adjacent to mine. And the first thing I noticed, I didn't say anything, but the first thing I noticed when I walked in there was that in the shuffling of things, noise was going to be coming through the wall between his office and mine. Things had been moved near mine that were going to make a difference in just trying to concentrate and work in my own office. Now, the unexpressed thought in my heart was, why didn't anybody consult me about this before this was done and all the rest of this? But here was my fellow priest waiting for my response and obviously expecting a warm approval of what he had done. So there you are for a split second. How are you going to respond? And this is what I did. I fumbled this a bit. I did say, because I could say very genuinely, how well he had done this and could express my approval of many things.

that this office was going to function better now, the space was better utilized and the rest. And I think I probably should have stopped there. But the part within me that was irritated led me to say in a sort of fumblingly, my guess is he never even understood what I was trying to say. But I knew what I was trying to say. It was a very weak, fumbling attempt to say, to express the irritation that was there in my heart. And that's it. That's what happened. After that brief interchange, something in me was just a little heavy. I'd known that I had fumbled it a bit. And the time came a few hours later in the day when I made the examine. Well, I knew that in terms of spiritual experience, there was something here that I needed to look at, that little film of grayness in my heart since that interchange. So what do you do with it? Well, this was a case in which I don't think communication would have helped. It was probably he never even noticed to begin with. And to try to explain this to him, I think, was just going to make things more confused than really help them. So I said to myself, well, what are your options? You can ignore it. You can say, this is such a small thing. Life is big enough. There's too much going on to be weighed down by things like this. He didn't even notice. Just get on with life. Or I could say, you just have to live with it. It's a little bit of a burden there, but there it is. There's not really anything active that you can do about it in your conversation with him. So you live with it and get on with life. And at that point, it dawned on me that these are the choices that a secular culture gives to us when our hearts are weighed in small and in large ways. Just get over it. Get busy. Watch a movie. Get active. Or bear with it. It's the way life is. And at that point, it dawned on me that there was a third choice. And the third choice was to turn to the Lord and ask His forgiveness. I couldn't do anything about this, but I could turn to the Lord and ask His forgiveness. And I said earlier that at various points in our practice of the examine, different elements of the examine will open up into meaning. That was the day when, for the first time, I felt like I really experienced the power of the fourth step. Because in the moment in which, as I prayed the examine, I turned to the Lord and said, Lord, I'm sorry. I could have been a little bit more generous in that. The burden lifted. And not only that, but consolation came back into my heart. When we begin to experience what forgiveness can really mean, as it's described in Luke 15, the embrace of the Father and the Son, the celebration, the joy of the Father, then step four begins to be a powerful thing in our lives. I remember another occasion. I was visiting with a community for a number of weeks. There was one community member there who was difficult. I think everybody found him difficult. And I did too. And the way this community would gather, people would, at a certain point, would just spend some time together, seated in a circle, so that when you sat there, you had a choice of either turning to this person and that or that person. This particular evening, this other community member was here. And I remember, I'm tired, the day's been long, I don't want to bear with another, just turning to this person to speak. That too came to my heart in the time of examine that day, and I knew I needed to ask the Lord's forgiveness for that. Did and tried, resolved in that prayer that I would try to open my heart to this person in a new way. And I will say that, so that's actually the fifth step of the examine. Before that visit ended, things had become, it was still an effort, but things had really changed in my relationship with this particular member. And I will never forget the parting when my time there ended and I moved on to the next place. It was a very beautiful thing. I think the point is made over and over again as we go through these steps. Can you see why Ignatius could not imagine a day without the examine? And the difference that this prayer can bring into our spiritual lives if we are praying it. Would you take in the handout on page 6? This is a poem by George Herbert, who was a 17th century Anglican priest, one of these poets that are called the metaphysical poets. They wrote some very beautiful
Christian poetry. And this is his poem entitled Love, capital L. This poem first came to my awareness when a woman told me that during 20 years of darkness in her life, this poem was the one thing that spoke to her of God's love for her. Of course, I immediately looked the poem up and I've come to love it a great deal too. Let's just watch how Herbert describes the interaction between the God who draws near to the human heart who feels unable to be there and withdraws, and God pursues. This back and forth that goes on in really what is going on in when we ask God's forgiveness. So he writes, love bade me welcome, yet my soul drew back, guilty of dust and sin, said very reverently, have any of us ever experienced that? Peter in the boat, depart from me, Lord, I'm a sinful man. I'm not somebody who can be this close to you. But quick-eyed love, observing me grow slack, going backwards from my first entrance in, drew nearer to me, sweetly questioning if I lacked or needed anything. A guest, I answered, worthy to be here. Love said, you shall be he. I, the unkind, ungrateful, ah, my dear, I cannot look on thee. And if you notice what Herbert is doing in the poem, first love offers a welcome, then love draws nearer, and now nearness becomes touch. Love took my hand and smiling did reply, who made the eyes but I? And still the human heart resists, truth, Lord, but I have marred them. Let my shame go where it doth deserve. And know you not, says love, who bore the blame? That's the redemption. And still the human heart resists, my dear, then I will serve. You must sit down, says love, and taste my meat, which biblically is the spice of communion. And then this marvelous final line, so I did sit and eat. This is when the human heart surrenders and welcomes the pursuing love of God, offering his forgiveness and his healing and his strength. That is the fourth step in the examen. The next time we gather, we'll be looking at the fifth step.

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4: Family, a prayer that we pray together is a powerful prayer. So please pray together with me our EWTN family prayer. Today we pray in adoration. Holy Trinity, simple unity, mighty God, we humble ourselves before you, for you are holy and worthy of our adoration. We stand in awe of you, who have always been and always will be. All things come from you, and there is nothing that exists that does not have its source in you. Thus it is that all thanksgiving is yours, all honor and glory and praise belong to you, O Holy Trinity, Father, Son, and Holy Spirit. Amen.
5: Behold the Lamb of God, who takes away the sins of the world. Take this, all of you, and eat of it, for this is my body, which will be given up for you. Take this, all of you, and drink from it, for this is the chalice of my blood,

Today we welcome Father Rafael Becerra from the Archdiocese of San Antonio, and he has brought with him a relic of Blessed Anacleto Gonzalez Flores, one of the leaders of the Cristeros who shed his blood for Jesus Christ. A very great blessing as we celebrate this votive mass of the precious blood of our Lord Jesus Christ. Brethren, let us acknowledge our sins and so prepare ourselves to celebrate the sacred mysteries. I confess to Almighty God and to you, my brothers and sisters, that I have greatly sinned in my thoughts and in my words, in what I have done and in what I

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Through my fault, through my most grievous fault. And therefore I ask, Blessed Mary, ever-Virgin, all the angels and saints, and you, my brothers and sisters, to pray for me to the Lord our God. May Almighty God have mercy on us, forgive us our sins,

The precious blood of your only begotten Son have redeemed the whole world. Preserve in us the work of your mercy, so that ever honoring the mystery of our salvation, we may merit to obtain its fruits. Through our Lord Jesus Christ, your Son, who lives and reigns with you in the unity of the Holy Spirit,

A reading from the book of the prophet Isaiah. When Hezekiah was mortally ill, the prophet Isaiah, son of Amos, came and said to him, "Thus says the Lord, put your house in order, for you are about to die. You shall not recover." Then Hezekiah turned his face to the wall and prayed to the Lord. "O Lord, remember how faithfully and wholeheartedly I conducted myself in your presence, doing what was pleasing to you." And Hezekiah wept bitterly. Then the word of the Lord came to Isaiah, "Go, tell Hezekiah, thus says the Lord, the God of your father David, I have heard your prayer and seen your tears. I will heal you. In 3 days you shall go up to the Lord's temple. I will add 15 years to your life. I will rescue you and this city from the hand of the king of Assyria. I will be a shield to this city." Isaiah then ordered a poultice of figs to be taken and applied to the boil, that he might recover. Then Hezekiah asked, "What is the sign that I shall go up to the temple of the Lord?" Isaiah answered, "This will be the sign for you from the Lord, that he will do what he has promised. See, I will make the shadow cast by the sun on the stairway to the terrace of Ahaz go back the 10 steps it has advanced." So the sun came back the 10 steps it had advanced. The word of the Lord. You saved my life, O Lord, I shall not die. Once I said, "In the noontime of life I must depart. To the gates of the netherworld I shall be consigned for the rest of my years." I said, "I shall see the Lord no more in the land of the living. No longer shall I behold my fellow men among those who dwell in the world. My dwelling, like a shepherd's tent, is struck down and borne away from me. You have folded up my life like a weaver who severs the last thread.

Those live whom the Lord protects. Yours is the life of my spirit. You have given me health and life.

Dominus vobiscum. Lectio Sancti Evangelii secundum Matteo. Jesus was going through a field of grain on the Sabbath. His disciples were hungry and began to pick the heads of grain and eat them. When the Pharisees saw this, they said to him, "See, your disciples are doing what is unlawful to do on the Sabbath." He said to them, "Have you not read what David did when he and his companions were hungry? How he went into the house of God and ate the bread of offering, which neither he nor his companions, but only the priests, could lawfully eat? Or have you not read in the law that on the Sabbath the priests serving in the temple violate the Sabbath and are innocent? I say to you, something greater than the temple is here. If you knew what this meant, 'I desire mercy, not sacrifice,' you would not have condemned these innocent men. For the Son of Man is Lord of the Sabbath."

When was the last time you saw someone healed when prayed over in the name of Jesus? When was the last time you prayed over someone to be healed in the name of Jesus? If your answer is, I've never prayed over someone to be healed in the name of Jesus, then I would encourage you to start, to give it a try. Jesus might wish to heal someone through your prayers. In Matthew chapter 10, he sends out the apostles to preach and to heal. Later, we read that he sends out 72 other disciples to preach and to heal as well in his name. At the end of the Gospel of Mark, chapter 16, he mentions, these signs will accompany those who believe. So now it's not just a select few, but all believers. These signs will accompany those who believe, and he mentions, they will lay hands on the sick and they will recover. So you've been baptized, you believe in Jesus, so we can invite Jesus to act through our prayers, and especially when we feel moved with mercy at the suffering of those who are before us. In the first reading, King Hezekiah, he was going to die, but he prays and he weeps, and God is moved with mercy for him. He sends Isaiah with the words, I have heard your prayers, I have seen your tears. And Isaiah acts to heal him. And then we have in the gospel, our Lord Jesus referring to the mercy of God when he's defending his apostles, picking grain on the Sabbath, that God desires mercy. God wants us to be moved with mercy for each other. And in some lessons that I recently had about praying for healing, they mentioned when we feel moved with mercy for others, that can be a good indicator that God would be pleased to heal them through our prayers in Jesus' name. So one day I was at my chiropractor's office to get adjusted, and I learned that he had been suffering from shoulder pain for perhaps over a year. That day his level pain scale of 1 to 10 was about a 3, and I felt moved with mercy for him because here he is as a chiropractor trying to relieve suffering from others, and much of the time when he's pressing on people to adjust them, he's aggravating that shoulder. And I asked, is it all right if I pray for Jesus to heal you? And he's a Christian, so he said yes. And I forgot to warn him that he might feel some heat or some tingling, some coolness, or even just the peace of God. None of this is necessary for healing to happen, but it's good to warn people so they don't get scared or worried. And I had a moment of silence asking the Holy Spirit how he wanted me to pray for him. And then I asked if it was all right if I placed my hand on his shoulder. It's not absolutely necessary to lay hands, and always good to ask permission if they're okay with that. If not, then okay, that's all right. We can just still pray in Jesus' name. And he said yes, and I had my hand on his shoulder, and I said, in Jesus' name, pain go away. Anything causing that pain in the shoulder, be healed in Jesus' name. And I checked in with him, how are things now? And he said he felt this wave of heat go through his whole body that he had never felt before. And I asked, well, where's the pain at now? And he said, it was gone, that he didn't feel it anymore. And so we praised God, we blessed Jesus. Monday came along, that was on a Friday. I asked, oh, how was the pain in the shoulder over the weekend? Oh, I haven't thought about it all weekend because it hasn't come back. Oh, we praised God again. A while back, I was in Pomona, California. I was preaching a retreat for over 200 high school students from 3 different parishes, and I was moved with mercy for them because I grew up in a very rough area, a number of them, perhaps a lot of suffering, and perhaps doubting, you know, God's existence. Where is God in my life? And so I really wanted them to have a sense that, yes, Jesus is real, he's alive, he still acts, and he is worth drawing close to. And so I asked, after talking about healing, sharing different testimonies, is there anyone here with discernible pain who would notice a big difference if something changed with prayer? And so one young man came forward. He had been hit with a baseball near his right shoulder. And I asked where your pain is at, and he said it was about an 8. Is there anything you can't do without more pain? Yeah, if I try to open it this way, then it's around a 9. And I asked for his act of faith. Do you believe Jesus can heal you? Yes. Okay, so then I prayed the first time, asking Jesus to be present with his power to heal. Where's the pain now? Well, it had decreased to maybe around a 6, 5 or 6. And do you mind if I pray again? No, not at all. Okay, pray again. And the second time when I asked him to try moving it around, where's the pain at? He was like, what in the world?
And it was totally gone. I said, you're not joking. I need to be totally honest. I said, no, it's gone. And so then all these students and clapping for Jesus. Blessed be God. Another student after him was, his pain went in his knee from an 8 down to, we prayed 3 or 4 times. It steadily went down. Eventually, it hovered around a 1 to 2. And so any little difference, any little relief, that's a beautiful thing to thank God for. One more is when I was in Jamaica, 2 more here. Jamaica, I was moved with mercy because it was a very poor parish there that I was preaching a mission at in Port Antonio. And so the last night after my talk, and we had the Blessed Sacrament exposed in the monstrance, and it was just a very simple prayer time for healing. I wasn't able to go to each person individually, so I just mentioned various illnesses or ailments, asked the people to raise their hand if they were suffering from that, and I invited the people, as you look around and see people who are raising their hands suffering with these illnesses, imagine if you had these, and try to be moved with mercy for them and unite your prayers to mine. At least 4 people experienced a decrease in their pain. One woman experienced some heat in her leg as her pain went down. But the most notable was the Methodist woman who had come at the invitation of a friend. She said afterwards, "Father, I wasn't able to raise my hand above my head

but now I can without any pain. And when I was coming to the mission, I was walking up the steps holding onto the rail, and I needed someone else to help me because my knees were in so much pain. Father, the pain's gone. I can walk up and down the steps now without any assistance. And they were worried. They're like, oh, no, let us help you. And she said, no, I can do it now. So blessed be God. All right, one more was I went to a family get-together, and it was with extended family. As soon as I got there, I learned that my aunt had fallen the day before. They had taken her to the hospital, no broken bones, but she was in a lot of pain in her upper right shoulder back area, as well as the other side around the waist and back. And so I started sharing the testimonies of healing and asked if it's all right to pray with her. And I was very moved with mercy for her because she's my godmother. So we prayed over this area first, and her pain went down from an 8 or 9, eventually down to nothing there. And the other side went down so much. There was still, she said, if anything, just some soreness, but most of the pain was gone. She was able to stand up, able to raise her arm. She was eventually walking around, taking people's plates. When we went to take the picture, my cousin's like, what are you doing? Where's your cane? And she said, I don't need it anymore. So blessed be God for this. Some people ask, well, what if I pray for someone and they're not healed? That can be very humbling. That can be, perhaps we might think, humiliating. Well, if we pray several times and no notable difference takes place, we'd hope that at least they would feel very loved, that we felt moved with mercy to ask to pray with them. And we could perhaps finish with a words of encouragement, a prayer asking God to strengthen them for however long he might have them carry this cross for souls. We do believe in the power of redemptive suffering. But yes, let us be willing to take that step forward, especially when we feel moved with mercy. At this moment, I'd like to just take a minute or two to pray for healing for anyone here, anyone watching this, and I invite you to add your prayers to mine, especially as we have this votive mass, the precious blood of Jesus Christ. We invoke the power of his precious blood, how he was moved with mercy for us. We ask him to be moved with mercy for those suffering any various afflictions right now. Come, Holy Spirit. And begin with all those who might have headaches, especially migraines, anyone with earaches, eye diseases, blindness, deafness. In the name of Jesus, headaches go away, eyes be opened, ears be opened, in Jesus' name. For all those with neck or shoulder issues, in the name of Jesus, pain go away, stiffness go away, muscles, tendons, all the connections be healed in Jesus' name, any tears, any cuts. All those with back issues, hip pain, in the name of Jesus, bones align correctly in the spine, any muscles, tissues affected, be healed in Jesus' name. All those with heart issues, especially any blockages, be cleared in the name of Jesus. Heart muscles be strengthened, heartbeat become regular in Jesus' name. All those with leg, knee, ankle, foot pain, arthritis anywhere in the body, be cleared in Jesus' name. Pain go away. Kneecap, tendons, muscles, ligaments, all those connections, be strengthened, be healed by Jesus. Autoimmune diseases, fibromyalgia, multiple sclerosis. Jesus, please be present with your power to heal these diseases. Cancer, skin, lung, any other part of the body with cancer, may it die in Jesus' name, shrivel up, dissolve, be gone. Only healthy cells remain. Any mental or emotional disorders, in Jesus' name, may the peace that Jesus gives come down from heaven upon them to heal. Those with addictive behaviors, may the brain circuitry heal in Jesus' name. New patterns be formed so they don't feel inclined to return to these sins. And any other affliction, Lord Jesus, those who came to you, you healed them all. We ask you to be present with your healing power in this moment. We thank you, Jesus, for all healings that you have done in this moment, and especially those who might have been a while since you've been to the sacraments. Anyone watching, we encourage you to go back to confession and go to Jesus, who is waiting for you in the Eucharist to feed

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Amen.

0: Let us offer our petitions to the Father who enriches us each day with the gifts of his love and mercy.
1: For our Holy Father, that he bear witness to the marvelous things God has done in spirit and in truth, we pray to the Lord. In thanksgiving for the sacrament of confession, the tribunal of God's merciful love, we pray to the Lord. That atheists, agnostics, and those whose faith is lukewarm will accept the grace of conversion and the light of truth, we pray to the Lord. For all the faithful departed, that having carried the cross of Christ, they may enjoy eternal life, we pray to the Lord.
0: Lord God, strength of those who hope in you, support us in our prayer, because we are weak and can do nothing without you. Give us always the help of your grace, so that in fulfilling your commandments, we may please you in all we desire and do. Through Christ our Lord. Amen. Amen.

0: Pray, brethren, that my sacrifice and yours may be acceptable to God, the Almighty Father.
1: May the Lord accept the sacrifice at your hands for the praise and glory of his name, for our good and good of all his holy church.
0: As we offer our oblation to your majesty, O Lord, may we draw near in these mysteries to Jesus,

For through the saving passion of your Son, the whole world has received a heart to confess the infinite power of your majesty. Since by the wondrous power of the cross, your

You are indeed holy, O Lord, and all you have created rightly gives you praise. For through your Son, our Lord Jesus Christ, by the power and working of the Holy Spirit, you give life to all things and make them holy. And you never cease to gather a people to yourself, so that from the rising of the sun to its setting, a pure sacrifice may be offered to your name. Therefore, O Lord, we humbly implore you, by the same Spirit, graciously make holy these gifts we have brought to you for consecration, that they may become the body and blood of your Son, our Lord Jesus Christ, at whose command we celebrate these mysteries. For on the night he was betrayed, he himself took bread, and giving you thanks, he said the blessing, broke the bread, and gave it to his disciples, saying, "Take this, all of you, and eat of it, for this is my body, which will be given up for you."

In a similar way, when supper was ended, he took the chalice, and giving you thanks, he said the blessing, and gave the chalice to his disciples, saying, "Take this, all of you, and drink from it, for this is the chalice of my blood, the blood of the new and eternal covenant, which will be poured out for you and for many for the forgiveness of sins. Do this

0: Therefore, O Lord, as we celebrate the memorial of the saving passion of your Son, his wondrous resurrection and ascension into heaven, and as we look forward to his second coming, we offer you in thanksgiving this holy and living sacrifice. Look, we pray, upon the oblation of your church, and recognizing the sacrificial victim, by whose death you will to reconcile us to yourself, grant that we who are nourished by the body and blood of your Son, and filled with his Holy Spirit, may become one body, one spirit in Christ.
1: May he make of us an eternal offering to you, so that we may obtain an inheritance with your elect, especially with the most blessed Virgin, Mary, Mother of God, with blessed Joseph, her spouse, with the blessed apostles and glorious martyrs, and with all the saints on whose constant intercession in your presence we rely for unfailing help. May this sacrifice of our reconciliation, we pray, O Lord, advance the peace and salvation of all the world. Be pleased to confirm in faith and charity your pilgrim church on earth, with your servant Leo, our Pope, and Steve, our Bishop, the order of bishops, all the clergy, and the entire people you have gained for your own. Listen graciously to the prayers of this family, whom you have summoned before you in your compassion, O merciful Father. Gather to yourself all your children scattered throughout the world. To our departed brothers and sisters, and to all who were pleased to you at their passing from this life, give kind admittance to your kingdom. There we hope to enjoy forever the fullness of your glory. Through Christ our Lord, to whom you bestow on the world all that is good.

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Lord Jesus Christ, who said to your apostles, "Peace I leave you, my peace I give you," look not on our sins, but on the faith of your church, and graciously grant her peace and unity in accordance with your will.

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I believe that you, O Jesus, are in the most holy sacrament. 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Amen.

0: Let us pray. Refreshed, O Lord, by this saving food and drink, we pray that we may always be bathed in the blood of our Savior, so that it may become for us a spring of water welling up to eternal life. Through Christ our Lord.
1: Amen.
2: The Lord be with you.
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2: May Almighty God bless you, the Father, and the Son, and the Holy Spirit. Amen.
4: Go forth, the Mass is ended.
2: Thanks be to God.

Saint Michael, the Archangel, defend us in battle. Be our protection against the wickedness and snares of the devil. May God rebuke him, we humbly pray. And do thou, O Prince of the heavenly hosts, by the power of God, cast into hell Satan and all the evil spirits, prowl about the world, seeking the ruin of souls. Amen.

Prayer for vocations. God our Father, who wills that all men be saved and come to the knowledge of your truth, we beg you to send laborers into your harvest and grant them grace to speak your word with all boldness, so that your word may spread and be glorified, and all nations may know you, the only God, and him whom you have sent.

Jesus Christ, your Son, our Lord. Amen. Our Lady, Queen of the Americas, Mary, Mother of the Franciscan missionaries of the Eternal Word, pray for us.

0: Write this, my child. Before I come as the just judge, I am coming first as the King of Mercy. Before the day of justice arrives, there will be given to people a sign in the heavens. There will be great darkness over the whole world. Then the sign of the cross will be seen in the sky, and from the openings where the hands and feet were nailed will come forth great lights which will fill up the earth for a period of time. This will take place shortly before the last day.
1: O blood and water, which gushed forth from the heart of Jesus as a fount of mercy for us, I trust in you.

0: bloodiest conflict ever waged on American soil, the American Civil War from 1861 to 1865, claimed over 1 million casualties and more than 600,000 dead. The Catholic population was as divided on the issues of slavery and states' rights as the rest of the country, and Catholics held prominent positions in both the Union and the Confederacy. Catholics in large numbers fought and died for both sides, but a very special place of honor belongs to the Irish and German Catholics. Over 150,000 Irish Catholics and 175,000 German Catholics served in the Union Army alone. On the battlefield, the Irish Brigade became legendary. Bearing a green flag alongside the Stars and Stripes, these largely Irish Catholic soldiers fought with ferocious courage at the battles of Antietam, Fredericksburg, and Gettysburg, suffering staggering losses and earning the respect of friend and foe alike. There were approximately 40 Catholic chaplains in the Union Army and 28 in the Confederate forces. The tiny number of chaplains was completely inadequate in meeting the needs of the soldiers. At the Battle of Gettysburg, for example, in 1863, there was only one Catholic chaplain for the entire Union Army, Father William Corby of the Holy Cross Fathers. A statue captures the moment he gave general absolution to the soldiers as they marched into battle.
1: EWTN. 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
2: This week, we've been struggling and going hungry because the power grid has gone down a few times. We're improvising and doing what we can.
3: Left in the dark, a growing crisis in Cuba as the island nation struggles with scarce fuel and electricity. The Catholic Church steps in to help. 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A kindred spirit, Bishop Robert Barron, is here to talk about the impact of the evangelizing media star. And do you pray with the Pope? We talk to the priest behind Pope Leo's monthly prayer intentions and how he coordinates the Pope's worldwide prayer network. EWTN News in Depth starts now.